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1: Hi, this is Chuck and Mike from the Armstrong Advisory Group, and our new guide this month is titled Talking to Your Kids About Inheritance. Mike, what are some of the considerations for what needs to be brought up in conversations with your kids about their potential inheritance?
2: Well, first things first, I don't think it's always necessary that you do have the conversations, but just beware that if you don't, it can lead to confusion after the fact, especially if it's a non-equal distribution of assets. It can oftentimes lead to infighting. We've all seen that one before. And it can oftentimes lead to people making financial decisions because they're unaware of an inheritance that could be coming that might have been different had they been aware that someday, hey, this might be coming my way.
1: They're never easy conversations to have, but they're typically easier before there's a crisis as opposed to having to have them during or after the crisis.
2: Well, I mean, to put it plainly, at a certain age, you might not be able to explain the decisions, yeah. And that can lead to even tougher conversations. But what I would urge people is to, you know, think about how to have those conversations, because like I said, on more than the number of occasions that I would like to see, I have seen inheritances tear families apart. Unfortunately, that's what money can do to people. And if you have those conversations up front and early on, it can at least go a long way to potentially prevent that.
1: The guide is titled Talking to Your Kids About Inheritance, and you can request it by calling 800-393-4001. 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
1: It's Chuck, Mike, and Tucker with you here, and we've got stocks facing a modest sell-off today. With the S&P down around 24 points, the Dow is off 100, the NASDAQ composite off about 196, so anywhere from about a quarter to three-quarters of a percent dip happening in your major U.S. indices. Worst performing sector, as you would expect, given the distribution we just outlined. Tech is getting hit pretty hard, down about 1.25%. In particular, semiconductor stocks strong.

0: Pitino, you know. Otherwise, the I don't even know where I'm going to go with
1: the term thermonuclear war, other than, you know, being an actual term, did come from Steve Jobs after he, you know, declared it on Google's Android operating system back in 2010 when he called that a stolen product, which it may have been, but has survived and done quite well, especially outside the United States since that announcement by Steve Jobs. There are probably experts better in this than I am that would argue that, yeah, them going after Google and suing them did, in fact, slow the development down and may have secured Apple's role as the number one player in the U.S. market. I'm not sure, but I would imagine that's kind of the goal with this, too. Who knows what sort of trade secrets may or may not have been stolen from Apple, but if you're Apple, you've got a whole bunch of cash and you've got a very big moat around your product and you're constantly looking at, hey, is there something that could come and disrupt us like we did the BlackBerry some 20-odd years ago?
0: So here's the deal. And there's a few different things to untangle here because it's kind of an interesting one to think through. First, Apple is alleging that a senior OpenAI executive who once was atop Apple's product design team was involved in a months-long campaign to steal Apple trade secrets. That's according to the lawsuit that they filed. And so the hardware chief in question is Tang Tan, and basically is saying, hey, like, not only did he try to bring stuff over to OpenAI, but he was also interviewing Apple employees for jobs and saying, hey, bring parts from Apple to your interviews so that we can discuss them. So, again, I don't know if there's any merit to any of this. Like, it's, you know, I don't know. It's going to have to be figured out in court or in some kind of settlement. But the pieces that are interesting to me are this. Number one, Tim Cook is basically done with Apple.
1: Yeah, he's on his way out.
0: He is. Tucker, did we figure out when his last day was?
2: I don't think
0: September?
2: That's officially been announced, but I'll look it up.
0: I think it's in September, so like somewhere in that ballpark. Maybe September
2: 30th. Oh, August 31st.
0: August 31st. There you go. I was off by 30 days. So
2: and who will be taking over?
0: John Ternus. Uh-huh. I finally. It's taken me like 5 months, but I finally got it. It's John Apple is going to be taking over. And so here's the thing. This is kind of a big mess.
1: Johnny Appleseed's taking over.
0: Yes, Johnny Appleseed is going to replant the iPhone forests. It's going to be great. So Tim Cook is done in 6 weeks. This is kind of a poo-poo platter to leave your successor. You don't do this unless you're sure you want to move forward with it. Otherwise, you just wait 6 weeks and have John do it.
1: Yeah, so what was the other big thing that he did here? He talked about
0: raise prices. Yeah.
1: And so I do wonder, too, if he's just trying to get all of the really big, difficult things that he doesn't want to have a new CEO dealing with. It's not like Tim Cook is never going to be in charge of stuff at Apple anymore. He's going to be on the board, heading the board. Is that right? Chairman of the board when he retires? I don't remember.
0: Yeah, I don't know.
1: But in either case, he still has a vested interest in Apple doing well and securing its future. And so you read it as dumping something on the new CEO. I kind of read it as, hey, I don't want to have to dump this on the CEO. I want to get this done and announce it while I'm still here so that I can take the blame for it rather than somebody else.
0: Yeah, that's fair. My counter is that Tim's not going to be the one that actually has to deal with the consequences of it, like not directly as CEO at least. It's going to be John who does. So I find that a little bit interesting. The other piece is, remember, OpenAI doesn't just have their hardware chief, Tang Tan, who's, you know, running things on their hardware side. Remember, OpenAI also has who else from Apple? Johnny Ive, former lead designer under Steve Jobs, who pretty much, maybe a year ago, said, hey, we're working on like a new device that we think is going to supplant the phone as like the main device going forward for people in the AI world. So, like, there's a bit of intrigue on that side as well. Ultimately, the case on this is going to be

0: Hey, was there actually trade secret theft that happened? And none of us know. Like, we weren't there. We don't work for any of these companies. But I do think that there's just kind of some interesting movement that's happened here. And look, again, the fact that Tim Cook's doing this, I can see your point that, yeah, maybe he's trying to do the challenging thing so that John Ternus doesn't have to. But it's also going to be a mess that John Ternus has to clean up. I think if you look at this broadly, Apple, at least from a financial perspective, it has the resources to absolutely grind OpenAI into,
1: Of course.
0: a puddle if they want to, because OpenAI is not making any money right now. And if this becomes a real question, then OpenAI potentially loses its ability to raise money, which makes this even more of a life-threatening thing for OpenAI.
1: Right. They've already delayed their IPO, which was anticipated potentially as soon as this early fall to 2027.
0: Thanks, Elon. I do think that was entirely intentional by Elon Musk to, front run it with SpaceX to basically put that to the side and be like, "Hey, Sam, I don't like you."
1: But it could be fascinating here, right? If you have Anthropic go public and OpenAI remain private, it just does call into question the funding mechanism and what their real cash flow situation is able to look like in the next 12 months.
0: Maybe I'm reading too much into this. Does it seem like no one really likes Sam Altman? Like, Elon very publicly has said, I don't.
1: Yeah.
0: Now you've got this lawsuit that's happening here. Microsoft is making waves to try to move away from OpenAI as, an exclusive partner.
1: Maybe it's just a Sam problem.
0: I don't know. Remember, he's already been fired as the CEO once
1: Yeah.
0: and came back 3 days later.
1: Yeah.
0: So I don't really know. But I'm kind of getting the vibe that no one really likes the guy.
1: Maybe he's just really bad at navigating the business politics.
0: I'd love to see, remember when was it that we were talking about the idea for like tech CEO cage matches? It was a couple of years back when Zuck was doing like
1: Zuck.
0: his MMA training. Was it him and
1: Yeah,
0: Elon?
1: I think it might have been. Yeah, they were talking about doing an MMA cage match. That's right.
0: Forget that. I want to see like a decathlon between him and Sam Altman. Like, I want him running the 100. I want them doing the high jump. Like, the shot put honestly feels a little dangerous for both of them. But let's get out there and see what you guys can do.
2: 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And the results are a bunch of forums on Reddit saying why do so many people dislike Sam Altman? There's several YouTube videos titled Why I Hate Sam Altman, Sam Altman, Why Americans Hate Sam Altman.
0: Can you put it into ChatGPT and see what that says? Let's take a quick break, and when we come back, let's see. We'll talk about economists warning of the AI threat.
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5: Piece in the New York Times. Economists warn of AI threat. I don't know why this is happening now. I feel like this is we've had plenty of economists warning about this for a while. But
6: nor is the warning of the threat any different from the previous economists who have warned of the threat. It's going to be,
5: no,
6: according to them, a massive and rapid change to things such as employment, productivity, job displacement, potential changes to living standards. They don't seem to have a real firm grasp on what should be dealt with right now. Presumably, they are talking about changes to social safety nets and retraining programs. And
5: guys, I gotta be honest, like, we suck at retraining programs.
6: Yeah,
5: like we do. Like it's not something that federal or state governments are good at, because yeah, they move too slowly. Oh, we're gonna retrain you for this. Well, that's already out of date. Like,
6: I also not that this was a huge government push, but I think about, if there was like a top five careers that you could think of institutions and companies and individuals pushing college grads to go towards, and I'm talking about college grads, not trades, but like, sure, college grads to look into and get skills in, I would put coding as one of the top five.
5: There's a reason why Learn to Code has been a meme for the last 20 years now.
6: And guess what? Bunch of people that did it now suddenly can't find jobs because AI is rapidly replacing it. So I'm not sure that we're even good at identifying which skill set
5: and
6: should be learned in order to retrain yourself.
5: And then the next thing that you hear is, well, I've talked with a number of people. Well, they're never going to be able to, you know, replace trades, you know, people with, you know, coding and this and that. And look, granted, I'm not saying that you can today with, you know, the robots that are available now. But the thing you got to remember, the robots that are available now are the worst robots that we'll ever have for the rest of our lives. So I'm not sure what some of those professions look like as you get out, you know, 10 or 15 years from now, or even five. So I think the place that I land on this is, hey, let's see how this develops. Because just as an example, I saw a piece, I can't remember if it was from The Stack or not. I don't think so. I just want to make sure I'm not double covering it. It was a piece this morning. It was talking about law firms and AI. And law firms have been huge adopters of internal AI tools because it helps them sort through a ton of written material in a very short period of time, as well as it can help to draft material, sometimes catastrophically, where it makes up cases. And then, you know, a judge is like, my dude, what are you doing here? You can't cite a case.

0: space that doesn't exist. But the other thing that's really interesting is that lawyers now are saying, yes, like, this is helping to speed up these processes, but it's also allowing us to then go and seek out more cases because we have the capacity, and so we're not seeing a any type of drop-off in terms of the actual billable hours for our attorneys, because they're simply able to handle more cases, which in the case of lawyers does mean, you know, potentially like more claims and stuff that we're dealing with. But I thought that was kind of interesting. It's the idea of, hey, there's always more work to be done. And so I'm not 100% convinced that AI is going to do what some people are warning about. I recognize it's a possibility, and granted, these people are far better versed, I think, in many cases on AI than I am, so I at least pay attention when they're talking. But to this point, you can't find any evidence of AI impacting the broad economy beyond like a tenth of a percentage point here and there in certain statistics, maybe.
1: I'll also take a step back here, right? The threat that everybody's worried about is the unemployment one, right?
0: I'm worried about AI killing us.
1: Yeah, sure. But
0: that's just me.
1: The base case that I think a lot of people, you know,
0: I think death is worse than being unemployed.
1: Their concern about is mass unemployment.
0: Yeah.
1: And I have a lot of skepticism. But let's say we do, as a result of quick innovation in AI, result in 10% or higher unemployment. I admit that our toolbox for dealing with 10% inflation is not great. Our set of tools as, you know, U.S. society and the Federal Reserve and Congress for addressing 10% unemployment is actually pretty well laid out and documented, and we seem to be pretty good at it. Like, I'm not saying that people wouldn't be harmed in those scenarios, but just over the course of the last 30 years, we've dealt with two occasions where unemployment got close to, no, I think topped, in both 08 and 2020, topped 10%, and we rolled out a massive set of tools in order to address that. I agree that some of them went way overboard, but I'm not sure we need to develop anything new for that. It's hard to say. It depends how it all plays out. If it's inflation and high unemployment, that's a new problem, but I'm just not sure we need to recreate the wheel here.
0: Here's my 70% serious, 30% kidding solution for this. We're going to go to break because we have to. And then when we get back,
1: Chuck's solution to the AI unemployment.
0: I'm going to tell you what my solution is to 20% AI unemployment.
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1: The most important part of an inheritance isn't always the money. It's the legacy you leave behind. 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It reflects a lifetime of hard work, values, and the hope of helping future generations. Our new guide, Talking to Your Kids About Inheritance, explains why sharing your intentions can be just as important as the estate plan itself. The documents may determine where your assets go, but a conversation can help your family understand why. You'll discover ways to talk with your children about your wishes and help them learn what matters most to you while working to create

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1: Markets are in negative territory to begin a busy week ahead, which includes bank earnings and inflation reading and testimony from new Fed Chairman Kevin Warsh tomorrow morning. Tensions between the U.S. and Iran have also escalated, where President Trump posted in the 10 o'clock hour that the U.S. is reinstating the Iranian blockade on the Strait of Hormuz. Right now, the Dow is down 0.2%, S&P 500 down 0.3%, NASDAQ down about 0.8%, Russell 2000 down about 0.5%. 10-year Treasury yield is up 2 basis points at 4.59%, and oil up over 4.5%, trading at $74 a barrel. After its successful IPO on Friday, shares in South Korean chipmaker SK Hynix are volatile today and are currently down by 6%. Korean shares of the company's stock plunged more than 15%, marking its largest one-day drop on record. Other chipmakers in memory stocks are seeing volatility as investors assess the AI trade. Micron, Intel, AMD, and SanDisk are all seeing losses today. Meanwhile, the Wall Street Journal reported that MGM Resorts has been negotiating a potential deal with Barry Diller's People Inc. after the media mogul offered to buy the casino giant. MGM is up by 1%, and CNBC reporting that a group of state attorneys general is expected to file a lawsuit as soon as today, challenging Paramount Skydance's proposed acquisition of Warner Brothers Discovery. Both of those stocks are seeing modest gains. I'm Tucker Silva, and that is Wall Street Watch.
3: So last segment, we were talking about this letter from 200 economists, basically asking politicians to, quote, do something as it relates to the potential for high unemployment.
4: That's the other
3: coming from AI.
4: The other criticism I have about this is nobody has really laid out a policy framework for what should be done. Like, give me a think tank that tells lawmakers what they should do, and I'll be happy to criticize this, but... Yeah, this is
3: just like, you guys better pay attention.
4: Yeah.
3: Do something.
4: Yeah.
3: Well, what do you want us to do?
4: Yeah.
3: So here's my, again, do you remember back in 2022?
4: I remember the year, yes.
3: Yeah, yeah.
4: Yeah.
1: Might have been good, might have been bad. Yep.
3: 2022, no, very, very bad.
4: Generally bad year all across the board.
3: Yeah,
4: personally and for the U.S. economy
3: as
4: a whole.
3: If we're being honest, not a great year.
4: Don't want to revisit that one.
3: But pass. 2022... Again, kind of like 30% jokingly, 70% serious, I said at the beginning of the year, the Fed should just raise interest rates 0.5%. Mm. And it turned out that that's what they ended up doing over the next 18 months. I just could have saved them a bunch of time and hassle.
4: Sure.
3: So here is my 70% serious, 30% joking solution to what happens if AI causes mass unemployment. In the period that runs from... October through March, everyone in the Northern Hemisphere should move to the Southern Hemisphere and bartend and waiter. In the period from April to September, everyone in the Southern Hemisphere should come to the Northern Hemisphere and bartend and waiter.
4: And you're 70,
3: no unemployment.
4: You're 70% serious about this.
3: I am.
4: Okay.
3: If AI is going to do all the work, then all we have to do is make it so that the people who live where the good weather is have all the food and drink that they can have, because everything else is taken care of.

0: if AI is really going to be that transformative, let's just all become bartenders and waiters. We'll sing songs at night. Everyone learns how to play guitar, the ukulele, or the mandolin. And we can just, that's it. That's how we fix this. I'm entirely not kidding 70%.
1: One, entirely not kidding 70% is like saying 60% of the time it works every time.
0: Yes.
1: Two,
0: birds migrate, why can't we?
1: Yeah, we're sounding like we're going back to our Native American nomad roots.
0: Michael, there's a reason why we call so many retirees snowbird.
1: Yeah.
0: They move from south to north and north to south.
1: Yeah.
0: Why can't we do that? If we're all going to be out of a job, why don't we just move the whole population? Every 6 months, there's just a bunch of flights moving in one direction. Mm. And hopefully the earth doesn't tip over when we all move to that part of it.
1: The water and sewer infrastructure is not going to be ready for it. But yeah, we can make those upgrades.
0: We can think about it.
2: I'm going to stay and have everything to myself.
1: Finally, that beach is empty in January.
3: I have all these books to read.
1: For a serious moment here, I want to talk to you about our new guide from the Armstrong Advisory Group for July. It's about talking to your kids about inheritance. And a few reasons we drafted this one this month. But, Chuck, I think you and I have both experienced folks that we know who have passed away, and their kids are left picking up the inheritance bag and questioning what was happening, and in worst case scenarios, suing each other.
0: I've seen cases where basically an entire inheritance has been wasted on legal fees.
1: You may have done a very good job dealing with your estate plan. You may have found the best attorney in the country to draft it. You may have figured out every contingency plan. But in spite of all the language in there, and sometimes there's special language in estate plans that, you know, punish people for suing each other, ultimately, you cannot prevent anyone from suing each other. If kids have a big problem with each other and want to fight over your money, there's really nothing that you can do to prevent all of that other than being clear and transparent with them ahead of time, laying out what your wishes are, and explaining what your plans are to them in advance. Obviously, there are situations where this is far less problematic and risky than others. You got one kid, going to be pretty straightforward. But, you know, for the increasing number of people who are mixed families of second marriages and kids from both marriages and unequal distributions of their wealth, maybe somebody who's going to be 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
0: Piece in the Wall Street Journal. Frequent oil drains from U.S. Strategic Reserve push old system to breaking point. And here's the deal. Since 2022, we've basically drained at this point about 60 to 65% of the capacity available in the U.S. Strategic Petroleum Reserve. In particular, in both instances, both during the Biden administration and now during the Trump administration, we've done so at rather rapid paces that may be eroding the structural integrity of the

0: making a picture of your kid in outer space.
1: I also want to point out South Africa. Did you see the news about them?
0: Nope.
1: Hang on. I got. Want to pull the data up.
2: We'll wait.
1: It's fine. I got it now. South Africa announced that they were going to boost their strategic petroleum reserve to 36 million barrels. Mm. This is basically quadrupling the size of their SPR because they're now nervous about something like this happening again. This is one of those things that is going to happen in many countries that decide, hey, we don't want to be as at risk as we once were. And this is why I think the picture for the next couple of years is some additional demand, even, you know, relative to pre-war, just because a lot of countries are going to be trying to either refill or expand SPRs from their previous levels. Quick break here. When we come back, we'll do a little bit of stack roulette.
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1: Mike, what do you got for me for Stack Roulette?
0: The movie Moana was released the year my oldest children were born. 2016 it was released. And they just this weekend decided to release the live-action remake, and it did not do well in spite of Dwayne The Rock Johnson starring as Maui, as he did in at least his
2: the
0: voice
2: animated
0: did it
2: version.
0: In the animated version. The live-action remake of Moana flopped, grossing an estimated $95 million globally against a $250 million production cost.
1: Oops.
0: And I gotta say, I'm not surprised. So my nine-year-old, it is too soon. So the case that I'll make is you've got to wait until those kids that grew up on this movie are a fair bit older before you can release the live-action remake, right? My kids are 9 years old now. They grew up on this movie. They grew up listening to the songs from the movie. And when I put one of those songs on now, they get, like, embarrassed in front of their friends. Like, oh, we don't listen to this anymore, Dad. We don't listen to Frozen songs anymore, Dad. We're too old for that.
1: Sure.
0: And that's basically the entire demo from, you know, like, 7 years old to, like, 15 years old right now. It's too soon. You cannot go release a remake of a hit like this within a decade because all the people that would feel nostalgia about it aren't feeling nostalgia yet.
1: The other piece? The reviews generally were pretty bad.
0: Okay.
1: So combination of, like, yeah, the nostalgia's not there, and the people who went
0: movie.
1: Said it wasn't very good.
0: Okay.
1: It's not great.
2: I mean, did you guys even see The Rock, like, promoting this much?
1: I didn't even see Disney promoting it.
2: I saw a couple commercials, but
1: they must have known it wasn't very good.
0: Yeah.
1: Disappointing. Disney's slate, by the way, is pretty, like, so they've... Here's what they've got the rest of the year. They got Spider-Man Brand New Day that comes out in 2 weeks. It's going to print money because I do think Tom Holland can print money these days. By the way, who's excited for The Odyssey?
2: Yeah, my buddies were just asking me who's going to IMAX it.
1: I got tickets for next Monday.
2: I know you are, yeah.
1: Yeah, next Monday night. I'm heading down to Providence and 70 millimeter.
2: That's the way to do it.
1: Yeah, it's a lot of millimeters, 70 of them. On November 25th, they've got something called Hexed coming out. An awkward teen and her type A mother learn her peculiarities might be magical powers. Okay. Avengers Doomsday. Calling a flop on this
0: on
1: one,
0: Doomsday.
1: at least relative to expectations. And I say this as someone who, up through Avengers, you know, Endgame, again, I thought that they could do no wrong. I think they've just lost a ton of momentum, and I'm just not sure how many times they can go back to the well on that one.
0: Oh, right. This is Downey as
1: Doctor Doom.
0: Yeah, okay.
1: Yeah, I'm just not sure how it's going to hit. It's not going to flop, but if the previous ones made, you know, almost, you know, a couple $1 billion each, wouldn't surprise me if this comes in around $1 billion.
0: I mean, you got to pay Chris Evans, Robert Downey Jr., and James Marsden on this, like... Yeah, it's going to be tough to...
1: You know, again, it's not going to be a flop. It's just not going to be what it was. Ice Age Boiling Point, they're going back to that well in February of next year.
2: That's
1: going to
2: flop.
1: Something called Gato, which actually signs...
2: Oh, yeah.
1: This actually sounds kind of interesting.
2: Pixar.
1: Indebted to a feline mob boss, a black cat named Nero finds himself forced to forge an unexpected friendship that may finally lead him to purpose.
0: Yeah, I will not criticize anything that's original from any of these.

0: Key cooling off occurring in goods inflation specifically. We're starting to see some stuff in services, but by and large, what we were seeing was goods inflation beginning to cool off. The headline reports that we saw this morning for January were slightly higher than expectations, but I would say within a rounding error of overall expectations for what we would see from the headline numbers. So let's start right there. Headline inflation up 0.5% month over month. I believe expectations were for a 0.4% increase. Year over year, 6.4% year over year. So a decline from last month, but again, slightly hotter than was anticipated, I believe.
1: Yeah, I think we'd been lulled into a sense in markets, not us, just collectively we, the whole country, investors, however you want to think about that, had been lulled.

0: Armstrong Advisory Group. We've got a guide available this month. It's titled Talking to Your Kids About Inheritance. And Mike, one of the pieces that I think needs to be focused on in this discussion is how long-term care situations may influence what kind of inheritance is able to be passed on and what plans are for long-term care.
1: Yeah, we all know the vast majority of people do not carry long-term care insurance, whether for right or wrong, that is the case. And so having an understanding with the kids, not only of, you know, who's in charge of making medical decisions, but how you expect that those medical decisions could affect a future inheritance and what to prioritize, right? Maybe there's a family home that's always been in the family that you want to make sure is passed along, and valuing that appropriately compared to retirement accounts or something else can be confusing for children.
0: When we talk about the impact that long-term

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1: Hi everyone, Mark Rosenthal. Here's what's happening overnight. Just a chance of an evening shower or thunderstorm. Otherwise, skies will partially clear. It'll be warm. It'll become muggy. Temperatures by morning near 70. And for tomorrow, hazy, hot, and muggy. We could hit 96. And on Wednesday, lots of sunshine, hot, and muggy weather. It'll be in the mid-90s. That's my forecast. I'm Mark Rosenthal.
2: 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And today we're talking about how Medicaid irrevocable trusts operate. Todd, many people are afraid that if they transfer money to an irrevocable trust, they will be giving up control of their assets and will have to ask their trustee for permission to spend their own money. Now, is this a valid concern?
3: No, it's really not. And folks, when you think about irrevocable trust, please remember that there are many different kinds of irrevocable trust. There are some that require a loss of control, rigidity, inflexibility. However, the trust we're talking about when you're protecting assets from a nursing home allow the donor to remove and replace the trustee, allow the donor to have really an unbelievable amount of control over the assets that are in the trust. They can live in their house, they can manage and invest their own money, they can sell a house, they can buy a new house. When the money's invested, they can have the income come directly to them. Folks, the control you keep over your assets in an irrevocable trust is really something you must try to learn about, and that's why we're giving you away a guide today to help you understand these trusts.
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0: 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This is The Legal Exchange with Todd Lutzke from the law firm of Cushing & Dolan and Susan Powers of the Armstrong Advisory Group. Each week, Todd and Susan

0: will discuss many topics, including estate planning, how to avoid probate, and protecting your money from a nursing home. If you need assistance in any of these areas or have a question about another issue that may affect your future, call 866-848-5699 to make an appointment. 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Now, here are your hosts, Todd Lutsky and Susan Powers.
1: Welcome into the Legal Exchange with Todd Lutsky. I'm Susan Powers, a financial advisor with the Armstrong Advisory Group, and I'm joined by Todd Lutsky, a partner with the law firm of Cushing & Dolan with a master's in taxation. Welcome, Todd. How are you today?
2: I am never better. You?
1: I'm great, thanks. What do you have for us this week?
2: I've got a couple of things. I've got a Florida appellate court case. Basically, you think it's dealing with the homestead, but it's homestead protection in trust or not. So if it's in trust, you get the homestead. And by the way, homestead is different for every state. This is one where they're trying to say that because the house was in the trust, you don't get the homestead protection after someone died. Well, we're going to talk all about homestead and what kind of protections you get while you're alive, and then how it deals in Massachusetts anyway when you die.
1: Yeah.
2: I mean, there's Florida law here, and I'll explain it, but really it's about Mass. So interesting how trusts work with homestead protection and probate. Mm-hmm. So you're going to see the benefits here. And then I have a Fifth Circuit case, a little complicated situation dealing with family limited partnerships and LLCs and the transfers of them and using discounts when you're valuing them when you die and how that all works. This is a little more sophisticated for people, but it's a way of discounting your estate to save estate taxes. And by the way, this technique works, but you got to do it right. Mm. And you're going to see how in this case wasn't quite right and why it failed. But it's very important. You're going to see. And this is a Fifth Circuit out of Texas case that deals with these partnerships and LLCs. By the way, all created under a power of attorney, just to add to the facts. So, folks, these are just some irrevocable and revocable trusts. Both of these cases deal with both of those trusts. But the one we have in our guide for this month is the irrevocable Medicaid trust. It's the one where a lot of people, we talk about it a lot, and it's the one where you try to get not only estate tax planning benefits, but also protecting your assets from the cost of long-term care. And the word irrevocable is in there, and people get nervous, think they lose control. This guide is a question and answer guide, probably 35 plus questions and answers about how this thing works. When you're done, you're going to find out how much control you still have, from living in your house to selling your house to no adverse income taxes, even when you file the income tax return, the access you have to the money. You know, is it a gift when you set it up? Is it not a gift? You know, every how it works when you

0: reports that we saw this morning for January were slightly higher than expectations, but I would say within a rounding error of overall expectations for what we would see from the headline numbers. So let's start right there. Headline inflation up 0.5% month over month. I believe expectations were for a 0.4% increase. Year over year, 6.4% year over year. So a decline from last month, but again, slightly hotter than was anticipated, I believe.
1: Yeah, I think we've been lulled into a sense in markets, not us, just collectively we,

0: kind of get there in a roundabout way.
1: And that's because if she had owned it in her own name, it would be a probate asset, right?
0: Probate asset.
1: Which, that's when you're exposed to creditors.
0: I believe, well, let's go through it for Massachusetts anyway. And again, I don't want to spend too much time on, that's the facts in a Florida case. Mm-hmm. We're here. Let's learn about how this would play out in Massachusetts. Because we know what the homestead does here. There's two ways of looking at it. One, during life. So during life, you get a homestead protection in Massachusetts. $125,000 automatically on your home.
1: Without filing any paperwork.
0: Doing nothing.
1: Okay.
0: No filing. If you file, I know you got to spend $35,
1: mm-hmm.
0: and you get a $500,000 per person protection.
1: Okay.
0: If you're over 62, that's considered elderly, according to the homestead rules. I know.
1: Does that offend you as you're approaching?
0: Yes. You get to stack these, so your protection, if you're married, husband and wife, would be $1 million. Wow, that's pretty cool.
1: Hmm.
0: And like I say, it costs $35 to go record this, and then you can get this protection. Now, even if your home is in a trust in Massachusetts, you get the protection. So you get homestead protection. And now, when you work with us, we transfer your house to the trust for you, and we make sure that you file the homestead so you get your protection even though we put it in the trust.
1: Mm-hmm.
0: Fine. Now, note, the irrevocable Medicaid trust, like the one we're talking about in our guide this month, always gives you the homestead. We decide not to do homestead protection.
1: How come?
0: When it's in the IRREV, because the IRREV actually provides more protection than the homestead can give you.
1: Oh, from a creditor perspective.
0: Yeah.
1: Okay.
0: And the language in the homestead seems to make it sound like you're the owner of the property, and I don't want that to impact your Medicaid eligibility.
1: Right.
0: I could see a judge making that leap. Mm-hmm. So we don't do that for you. But you don't need to worry about it. You're still protected. The bigger issue here, and like with this case, is what happens when you die? Well, in Massachusetts, the creditors can file claims, and this is what you were saying, Susan, against the probate estate only. So avoiding probate in Mass not only helps you avoid all the headaches and delays associated with probate, but it also protects your assets from creditors.
1: Mm-hmm.
0: So the fact that this house was owned and the court acknowledged it, that it was titled to a family trust, means in Massachusetts that it would have avoided probate. And therefore, I don't even need to go any further. In Massachusetts, creditors can only file claims against your estate when you're dead, your probate estate, not your gross estate.
1: Mm-hmm.
0: So in this case, you know, the facts that the trust was named in the trust, that was titled to the trust, it would be completely protected, I think, from these creditors here in Massachusetts. Now, remember, there's certain types of, so you can have assets, and this is the difference between the probate estate and the gross estate. You could have zero assets in your probate estate, but your gross estate could be millions.
1: Sure.
0: That's okay,
1: mm-hmm.
0: even though probate estate is empty. Now, there's certain irrevocable trusts that, you know, are outside of both the probate and the gross estate. So if you set up an irrevocable trust in which you've actually made a completed gift,
1: like an irrevocable gifting trust or something like that.
0: Because there's so many kinds, and I just want to make it clear for people. In those situations, you have made a completed gift, put the property outside of your probate estate and outside of your gross estate.
1: Mm.
0: So in that case, you're doing that to reduce your estate tax liability.
1: Right.
0: And that would be for folks that have larger estates. I don't want to mix that up with this irrevocable Medicaid trust we're talking about in our guide, because those transfers are incomplete gifts.
1: Right.
0: And included in your gross estate, but not your probate estate. So back to this case, it would avoid probate and protect it from creditors filing against your estate. Folks, get the guide. Understand how this irrevocable Medicaid trust works. 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It explains how you can sell your house, move, buy another house, all the income tax ramifications, etc. 866-848-5699 or legalexchangeshow.com.
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2: Hi, this is Chuck and Mike from the Armstrong Advisory Group. We've got a guide available this month. It's titled Talking to Your Kids About Inheritance. And Mike, one of the pieces that I think needs to be focused on in this discussion is how long-term care situations may influence what kind of inheritance is able to be passed on and what plans are for long-term care.
1: Yeah, we all know the vast majority of people do not carry long-term care insurance, whether for right or wrong, that is the case. And so having an understanding with the kids, not only of, you know, who's in charge of making medical decisions, but how you expect that those medical decisions could affect a future inheritance and what to prioritize, right? Maybe there's a family home that's always been in the family that you want to make sure is passed along, and valuing that appropriately compared to retirement accounts or something else can be confusing for children.
2: When we talk about the impact that long-term care costs can have on an inheritance, what's the scale that we're talking about these days?
1: Well, I mean, in Northeast, where this type of care is typically most expensive, you can be talking about pushing $200,000 a year on certain types of long-term care. 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And so understanding that and having those conversations early is important.
2: The guide is titled Talking to Your Kids About Inheritance, and you can request it by calling 800-393-4001. 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

0: you know, clients come and they call and they say, you know, oh, gee, I Googled irrevocable trust and I got like a million hits. That's because there's a lot of different kinds. We're focusing in this, Chuck said, we're focusing primarily on the irrevocable Medicaid trust. And it's so different because in a lot of ways it's irrevocable, but in a lot of ways you'll feel that you haven't lost any control at all. And I think that's the lion's share of the fear that many people have when they're dealing with these trusts. So how does it work? I mean, it has language in there that in essence says, you know, you have the right to the income, but not directly the right to the principal. So basically, if you can't get the principal, the nursing home can't get the principal directly. But at the end of the day, you're going to find when you go through this document, when you go through this, if you want, you know, the guide we're giving away also deals with these trusts, you're going to learn really how they work day to day. Like people come in and they'll say, well, if I put my house in, can I sell it? Well, yes. And can I buy another house and then move? What if I want to move after I set up a trust? Yes, you can sell it and move. And what about the, you know, the adverse, you know, income tax consequences? I hear all the time when I Google these trusts that they're irrevocable and they have like really bad income tax rates. Well, no, if you make it a grantor trust for income tax purposes, you're considered the owner. And if you're the owner, then you still get the same capital gains tax treatment you would get if you sold your own house. So what I mean by that is there's section 121 of the code says you get a $500,000 capital gains exclusion on selling your home if you're married and it's your primary residence. Oh, but if I put it in the trust, then I don't own it. Well, you still get the $500,000 capital gains exclusion. So there's no adverse income tax to selling it. You could buy another house. Yeah, well, if you sell it, you're, you know, technically homeless. I know it sounds weird, but you can then go buy another house and move to any state. Doesn't matter. The trust will go with you and you won't reset that five-year waiting period. So you can then just have the money go out and a new house come in. You're saying, well, geez, that sounds like a lot of access to principal. Yeah, but that's okay. You're allowed to do that and have your new house and live in another state if you want to and not restart the clock. So, I mean, there's so many things you could put your, you know, you could put your rental property in. You can put vacation homes in. People wonder, you know, what can go in there, your investment portfolio. Manage your income. I mean, there's collect income. There's so much you can do and so much flexibility with these trusts, but people still get nervous with them.
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1: 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And today we're talking about how Medicaid irrevocable trusts operate. Todd, many people are afraid that if they transfer money to an irrevocable trust, they will be giving up control of their assets and will have to ask their trustee for permission to spend their own money. Now, is this a valid concern?
2: No, it's really not. And folks, when you think about irrevocable trust, please remember that there are many different kinds of irrevocable trust. There are some that require a loss of control, rigidity, inflexibility. However, the trust we're talking about when you're protecting assets from a nursing home allow the donor to remove and replace the trustee, allow the donor to have really an unbelievable amount of control over the assets that are in the trust. They can live in their house. They can manage and invest their own money. They can sell a house. They can buy a new house. When the money's invested, they can have the income come directly to them. Folks, the control you keep over your assets in an irrevocable trust is really something you must try to learn about. And that's why we're giving you away a guide today to help you understand these trusts.
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0: All right, let's get to your questions with Todd Lutsky. First up, we've got Bill in New Hampshire. Bill, what is your question for Todd?
1: Hi, can you hear me okay?
2: Sure.
1: So, does this type of trust with a five-year extension work in New Hampshire or just in Massachusetts? Somebody told me, oh, it won't work in New Hampshire.
3: Yeah, so I'll give you a little story on that. This is the problem, right? The misinformation that's out there is distressing. They work in New Hampshire. First, let's get the answer out there. I've got lots of clients in New Hampshire, and we've had these trusts. Now, ever since probably 2000, I'm going to say 19, I haven't really been battling with these trusts because there's been a Supreme Court decision in Mass anyway that really blessed these trusts, if they're drafted right, and that's the key. So you get to people who maybe they give you misinformation because the trust they've drafted perhaps didn't work because they weren't drafted properly. So I had to do this. I remember it was three times in a row, but I say in a row. Well, probably within a six-month time frame, maybe 9 months, I'm attending these fair hearing trials in New Hampshire defending our trust because they have this one trust case in New Hampshire called the Braderman case. And the Braderman case has an irrevocable trust in it with language, and they challenged the paragraphs in these trusts, right? The one paragraph they were trying to challenge that, you know, make the assets countable, meaning eligible, meaning available for the nursing home, was there was language that's called a limited power of appointment where the trust can make, the trustee has the power to make

0: bookable is in there. This guide I'm giving away offers question and answer format, probably the top 35, 40 questions that I come across. And I keep updating the guide as I get new questions as to how they work day to day. Can I live in my house? Can I sell my house? Is it a taxable gift when I put it in? Do I have bad income tax problems when I'm living day to day? Can I sell my house? Do I have an adverse capital gains tax if I do that? Can I put my rental property in? Can I collect my income? Folks, everything you need to know about how these trusts work are in here. And I think at the end of the day, if you've ever wondered if it's right for you, this will answer that question. You'll either like it or you'll hate it. I don't know the answer to that, but you'll know the answer. Get the guide, 866-848-5699. 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You can download it there. And Cushing Dolan PC, our Instagram page, also has much more information.
1: Todd, we got another one here for you. Let's go to, it's Ken in Charlestown. Ken, you're on with Todd Lutsky.
2: Good morning.
0: Morning.
2: I have a rental piece of property. Mm-hmm. It was in a grantor's trust with my father and I. We were both trustees and both beneficiaries. My father passed. When I sell this, what are the capital gains going to be? Where will they be?
0: So I got to ask you some more follow-up questions. One, because I don't have the document in front of me, maybe you can shed some light on this. You and your dad were both trustees. I get that part. But who was the donor of the trust? Who was listed as the donor? Just your dad? I'm hoping
2: the property was left to an estate and signed over to my dad and I at the same time.
0: So this property, who owned the property when the person died?
2: My grandfather was in a trust prior to this.
0: And that trust then paid it out to you and your dad?
2: Yes.
0: So upon granddad's death, the property came out to you, grandson, and dad, son.
2: Yeah.
0: Okay. You guys then prepared a deed transferring the property into this new trust, correct?
2: Correct.
0: Okay. So you owned half and your dad owned half?
2: Yes.
0: Okay. So was this trust revocable or irrevocable when you created it?
2: Revocable.
0: So here's going to be the answer, I'm fairly certain. Again, not reading the trust, I can give you the for sure answer. And whether there's another half step up in basis or not, I wouldn't know without reading it, but I'm going to suspect no. So here's what happens. When you transfer an asset to a revocable trust during life and die with the trust owning it, meaning you controlled it, you are a beneficiary, then that's included in his estate, and it gets a step up in cost basis for that piece. So if he put half in and he died, only his half would be included. And so half would be stepped up in basis. So if the property is worth $1 million when he dies, $500,000 would be the cost basis plus whatever your basis was when you put it in, meaning your half, whatever your basis was when you put it in. So that would be helpful. Now, if this trust for some reason... Again, it's strange that it's done by a father and a son. But if this trust for some reason had a general power of appointment in it, which means you can appoint or he can appoint where the other one's half goes, including to themselves, even though they don't exercise that appointment, that power of appointment, it would cause your half to be included in your dad's estate, and there would be a full step up in basis. But understand that full $1 million would be subject to estate tax. But again, as long as your dad is worth less than $15 million, there's no federal estate tax. And as long as your dad is worth less than $2 million, there's no state estate tax. And it would get a full step up in basis. So if it was worth $1 million and it was fully included in your dad's estate, it would now have $1 million basis. And it would go wherever your dad directed it to go upon his death. If it's to you... Now, you could sell it for $1 million and there'd be no capital gains tax at all to pay. Again, not sure what the estate tax situation would be,

0: because it would be fully included in your dad's estate. Now, if this was a husband-wife situation, that general power of appointment in a joint trust would be in there if we did it. It's the father-son relationship that's causing me this pause. So you need to really read the document to see if you can find that power of appointment that allows you to direct where the other one's half goes, including to yourself, your estate, creditors of your estate. If that's in there, then you might get full inclusion. Otherwise, I think it's pretty safe to say you're going to have half inclusion, which is good.
1: Mr. Lutsky, thank you so much for joining us today. We appreciate it.
0: Always a pleasure.
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1: Hi, this is Chuck and Mike from the Armstrong Advisory Group. We've got a guide available this month. It's titled Talking to Your Kids About Inheritance. And Mike, one of the pieces that I think needs to be focused on in this discussion is how long-term care situations may influence what kind of inheritance is able to be passed on and what plans are for long-term care.
3: Yeah, we all know the vast majority of people do not carry long-term care insurance, whether for right or wrong, that is the case. And so having an understanding with the kids, not only of who's in charge of making medical decisions, but how you expect that those medical decisions could affect

0: Kotsky. I'm Susan Powers, a financial advisor with the Armstrong Advisory Group, and I'm joined, of course, by Todd Lutsky, a partner with the law firm of Cushing & Dolan with a master's in taxation. Todd, this guide this month, all about unlocking the power of irrevocable trusts.
1: Love it.
0: This is a question and answer guide.
1: It is.
0: I'm going to keep going.
1: Should I say it's my favorite guide?
0: No.
1: No, don't say that.
0: They're all your favorite kids.
1: They are.
0: They're all your favorite kids.
1: Because so
0: they're
1: mine.
0: You can't say that, right? All right. These specific trusts. Do these irrevocable trusts protect assets from the cost of long-term care? And how long does it take?
1: So the answer is they do. And not only can we say that now, we're feeling way better since the Supreme Court case in Massachusetts that came down many years ago. It's really playing out over the years, showing that these trusts do work.
0: Mm-hmm.
1: Before, remember, there was all this concern, oh, they don't work. They work. So, yes, they do protect it from the nursing home, but you got to not only create it, draft it correctly,
0: right,
1: which is very important, and you have to fund it. And that's where the 5-year waiting period comes in. So mm-hmm. when you transfer the assets to the trust, that triggers the start of this 5-year look-back period. The reason I'm just throwing out the 5-year look-back period and not running through any kind of a calculation is it doesn't matter how much, because this clock starts to run immediately by putting it into the trust. And you have a 5-year waiting period, regardless of how much you put in.
0: Mm-hmm.
1: Now, if you don't make the 5 years, there might be something I can calculate for you, but I just want to give you the general 5-year waiting rule.
0: So 5 years, and you know, you get comments from people sometimes saying, "Oh, you're working the system by doing this. We've heard it."
1: I'm not even sure what that means.
0: Well, meaning that you've got all this money in your trust, but you're not paying your way. My whole view of this is, you're going by their rules. This 5-year clock is their rules. So
1: right.
0: they're basically asking the question, they meaning the nursing home Medicaid, have you given anything away in the past five years that otherwise would have been available to pay for your care?
1: Right.
0: They see the trust. They see what's in it. You're not hiding anything from them.
1: That's exactly right. And right? I agree with you. I think the answer here is that, you said it one way, the way people say it, right? I say, wait a minute, how are you working the system? You mean, we're basically following the rules that the state put together to say, here's what you're allowed to do, provided you follow these rules.
0: Yes.
1: How is that? We're just following their instructions.
0: Their rules.
1: Right?
0: Exactly.
1: These exist for a reason. So I think you're right. That's all you need to do is follow their rules.
0: So you made a comment in past shows about if you're giving away assets and it's within the past 5 years, then there's a penalty period that would be assessed if you go to apply for Medicaid.
1: Right.
0: How is that transfer penalty computed?
1: So two things here. One, the first comment is you give it away, right? And let's just say, just to follow up on your last question a minute, I was thinking about it.
0: Mm-hmm.
1: What if you never did any of these trust planning and you just made gifts to your children?
0: Right.
1: Well, you didn't work the system, but in essence you did, because
0: same thing
1: you gave it away.
0: Yeah.
1: I don't recommend that. I think we don't recommend that. I want you to keep control of your assets, which is why the trust is here. But people just give stuff away.
0: Spoiler alert, when you give stuff to your kids, it'll be gone. It's not going to be there when you need it.
1: You want to talk about irrevocability? That's irrevocable. Okay, now back to your question.
0: I'm going to actually have you offer this guide out first, and then I'm going to go back and ask you that question again, because it's so important. I want people to make sure they get it.
1: Yeah, there's going to be a calculation there, folks, but we're just sort of now touching the tip of the iceberg of all the questions and answers that exist in this Unlocking the Power of Medicaid Irrevocable Trusts. In essence, folks, there's so many questions and answers about how you can live, how you can sell, how the money gets invested, how you pay taxes. Every question you can think of, I'm just going to say, if you ever wanted to know if this trust was right for you, this guide will tell you mm-hmm. when you're done. Right or wrong, you'll know. 866-848-5699 or legalexchangeshow.com. 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
0: Okay, so let's say you've given your money away to your kids.
1: Ugh.
0: And then you're like, oh, I got no more money left. Oh, bad news. I have to go to the nursing home. Mm. And you apply for Medicaid.
1: So you'll be denied, mm-hmm. not knowing any other facts, assuming you've met the other financial eligibility requirements. You would be denied simply because of this gift. Now, I say that because if you're single and you've made a gift of, I don't know, say $200,000, mm-hmm. and you have less than $2,000 left,
0: yep.
1: then they're going to calculate, then they're going to deny you because of the gift. Mm-hmm. But if you gave away $200,000 and you still had another $200,000 in your pocket,
0: yep.
1: you now would be denied because you have more than $2,000 in your pocket.
0: So over assets.
1: Right. You'd be denied because you're over assets. They wouldn't even look at the $200,000 you gave away.
0: Okay.
1: That wouldn't even come into play.
0: Okay.
1: They would say, take care of the $200,000 that you have
0: yep.
1: first, and then apply.
0: And then they'll deny you because you gave
1: exactly.
0: it away. They're not going to tell you this.
1: Then what would happen is then they would deny you because now if you have no other assets, now you're denied because of the waiting, because of the look-back period. So how this works is they simply take the $200,000 that you gave away and divide it by the average cost of nursing home care in the state that they set.
0: Okay.
1: That number today, I believe, is close to, they're using, I think, a number close to $13,000, $14,000.
0: Okay.
1: $13,000 a month, I think, is what they're using to calculate. So you divide the $200,000 by the 13, and then you would get a number of months
0: yep.
1: that you're disqualified. And then they would tell you that you can, and again, that's going to be way less than 60 months.
0: Yeah.
1: Right? So you think, wow, it's
0: Let's
1: less than
0: say
1: 5
0: it's
1: years.
0: 15 months, just for.
1: Yeah. Say it comes to 15 months. You're disqualified for 15 months, not 60. You say, oh, that sounds great. Yeah. Except the 15 months didn't start to run when you transferred the assets to the trust, like the five-year clock starts to run
0: yeah.
1: when you transfer the assets to the trust. This shorter calculated penalty period begins to run on the day you apply for Medicaid, are eligible for Medicaid but for this bad transfer.
0: Yeah.
1: Now they would start the clock running.
0: Okay.
1: So now they, if you applied today, they'd say come back 15 months later. And if you come back 15 months later, you will have spent all the money that you gave away.
0: Right.
1: In order to cover the 15-month waiting
0: yeah,
1: period.
0: Yeah, and the kids don't have that money anymore, so.
1: Nothing left.
0: So nothing good comes of it. Nothing. Don't ever do this on your own, right?
1: Yeah, oh gosh, no. Please don't start applying for Medicaid, making gifts and all that on your own. Not a good idea.
0: Yeah, so if you've got anybody out there that is thinking about giving assets to a kid to protect him from the nursing home, you don't gain anything
1: right.
0: versus using a trust, right?
1: Say it was in the trust, the $200,000,
0: yeah.
1: you still have the same 5-year waiting period, or you still have the same 15 month if you get
0: yeah.
1: sick before the 5 years is up. But if you get sick before the 5 years is up, at least you can put the money back.
0: Right.
1: Because you know it's there.
0: Right.
1: Right. So if you can get the money back through the arrangements of the trust, now you can do some last-minute Medicaid planning.
0: Mm-hmm.
1: Remember, there's always things that can be done last minute.
0: Yep.
1: Never as good as getting this irrevocable Medicaid trust that we're giving away in the guide up and running. But in case you either don't make the 5-year waiting period, or more importantly, even if you do, you're always going to have assets left over.
0: Mm-hmm.
1: There's always some things we can do to save those assets or slow the bleeding on those assets last minute when you're applying for Medicaid. So
0: and you keep your options open.
1: You do.
0: Rather than closing the door of, oh, go have a nice vacation, kids.
1: The message is, folks, please don't apply for Medicaid on your own. And don't plan on your own. Get some information for yourself. Get this guide and see if these irrevocable Medicaid trusts are actually right for you or not. This question and answer guide will give you that answer. 866-848-5699. 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
0: Todd Lutsky from the law firm of Cushing & Dolan, thank you so much.
1: Thank you, Susan. Always a pleasure.
0: I'm Susan Powers, a financial advisor with the Armstrong Advisory Group. We thank you for joining us today, and we'll be back again next week on The Legal Exchange with Todd Lutsky.
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1: Hi, everyone. Mark Rosenthal. Here's what's happening on this Monday afternoon. Sunshine will fade behind increasing clouds. It'll be hot, temperatures near 90. A slight chance of a shower or a thunderstorm by evening. Partial clearing and warm overnight, becoming muggy, temperatures around 68. Tomorrow, hazy, hot, and muggy. It'll be in the 90s. And on Wednesday, partly sunny. It'll be hot, temperatures around 95. It's still on the muggy side. That's my forecast. I'm Mark Rosenthal.
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12: Hi, this is Chuck and Mike from the Armstrong Advisory Group. We've got a guide available this month. It's titled Talking to Your Kids About Inheritance. And Mike, one of the pieces that I think needs to be focused on in this discussion is how long-term care situations may influence what kind of inheritance is able to be passed on and what plans are for long-term care.
13: Yeah, we all know the vast majority of people do not carry long-term care insurance, whether for right or wrong, that is the case. And so having an understanding with the kids, not only of, you know, who's in charge of making medical decisions, but how you expect that those medical decisions could affect a future inheritance and what to prioritize, right? Maybe there's a family home that's always been in the family that you want to make sure is passed along, and valuing that appropriately compared to retirement accounts or something else can be confusing for children.
12: When we talk about the impact that long-term care costs can have on an inheritance, what's the scale that we're talking about these days?
13: Well, I mean, in Northeast, where this type of care is typically most expensive, you can be talking about pushing $200,000 a year on certain types of long-term care. 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And so understanding that and having those conversations early is important.
12: The guide is titled Talking to Your Kids About Inheritance, and you can request it by calling 800-393-4001. 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
1: Chuck, Mike, and Tucker with you here. We got a fantastic week ahead, so I hope you all got all that beach and lake and golf and boats out of your system, and you're, you know, firmly inside with us. Because, again, really busy week and really fun week of data and earnings season kicking off. Not much today. Mondays are usually pretty quiet for, you know, any earnings or data. But tomorrow, ADP gives us their weekly jobs report, which is, again, just a nice little feature that's been added. I really like having that now. I know that it's not, you know, necessarily tied to what we see from the government jobs report, but it's still nice just to see, you know, kind of more weekly jobs data. Yep. I think that's great. But also, the big one tomorrow is CPI. So we're going to be getting Consumer Price Index at 8:30 a.m. At 10 a.m., Kevin Warsh heads to Capitol Hill

0: He is planning to retire. They have apparently selected two potential successors. The previous thought of successor actually departed J.P. Morgan, I think, a few years ago. And so I think that's significant insofar as Jamie Dimon has been the spokesperson for pretty much the entire financial services industry, like it or not, for the last decade or so. And whoever you choose will be a bank CEO that has not lived through a the great financial crisis to be that spokesperson. So it'll be interesting.
1: Do you put the over? Where do you set the over under for number of retirements for Jamie Dimon? Is he going to be more Warren Buffett, where it's just, you know, one and done? Is it going to be Howard Schultz, where every few years they pull him out of retirement and, you know, bring him back? Is it going to be Bob Iger, where, hey, we bring him back once and hopefully that's it?
0: Gotta be honest, I don't know. I really hope it's a one and done. I think that's what everybody hopes if you are an investor in a company, that the outgoing CEO does not have to return, because if they do, it means that stuff's kind of hit the fan.
1: I think given Diamond's historical track record of being a good risk manager, I think it's one and done.
0: Yeah.
1: I think it's one and done.
0: Yeah.
1: Because I don't think he's going to leave until he has all the ducks all lined up.
0: Yeah.
1: So that's what we've got on tap this week. Today, we kick things off with, unfortunately, some more talk about the Strait of Hormuz, which continues to just be part of the worst ceasefire in human history. I got to be honest here. There has not been much ceasing of the firing. And so this continued over the weekend and into this morning with both the United States and Iran trading blows, the United States striking a number of facilities throughout coastal Iran, apparently looking to further degrade Iran's ability to project power into the strait and force boats to turn around, ships rather. Boats are, you know, much smaller. These are ships that are moving there. And Iran responding by targeting U.S. And U.S.-aligned facilities in Jordan, Bahrain, Kuwait, and I think that's the full list at the moment that we've seen. In other news, like relatedly, Saudi Arabia also now has thrown a couple of things towards Yemen, just to, you know, make matters more
0: spice
1: complicated. The Saudis and Yemenis have had a ceasefire in place for the last year or so that largely has actually held, as Houthi rebels that had been causing all kinds of problems in the Red Sea had been causing fewer problems. So we'll see if this Saudi foray into the conflict with Yemen, you know, raises some problems in terms of Red Sea transits, which had been a major way that that oil supplies had been able to stay online through some additional pumping into ports that are on the Red Sea, as opposed to going out the Strait of Hormuz. So I think ultimately where I land on this right now is, because of the volume of ships that have been able to escape from the Persian Gulf over the last 3 to 4 weeks, I don't think there's anything imminent in terms of, you know, major problems for a crude oil shortage really before the end of August. I think that the deck is pretty clear by that for that time period, the next 4 to 6 weeks. I think the problem is going to be if this continues to escalate and we see things return to, you know, transit levels of, hey, three ships got through, which is, you know, kind of what we saw yesterday now. If that becomes the new norm with not really much getting through, as opposed to the increase that we had seen in the latter half of June and first part of July, then you start to have questions where if that persists through August, things start to get gnarly heading into September again.
0: Yeah, I guess I just wonder what the world looks like in an environment where oil prices don't spike because there's a presumption that either party is going to eventually allow ships to navigate. But there is no ceasefire. It is just perpetually more violent in that strait. And you know, you have enough ships going through to prevent an oil price spike, but not enough, but also enough ships to prevent anybody from feeling enough pain to actually negotiate anything. Because
1: I don't think those two things can coexist.
0: Yeah, probably not for long.
1: It might be for maybe a couple weeks that you can be in that situation, but eventually you got to get the oil to where it needs to go to.
0: Yeah.
1: So I'm not particularly worried about, you know, what's going on today. And part of this,

0: part of this is, look, when just before, I can't remember if it was just before or just after the ceasefire was signed, the Memorandum of Understanding in mid-June, the president came out and said in no uncertain terms, look, we were 4 weeks away from basically running out of cushion for oil. That's part of the reason why we made this deal. Like, he said it out loud. This, the exact thing that we were talking about, like, he said it. I have to believe that if push comes to shove, like, again, they're looking at these numbers, too. Given that the United States basically said, look, we had to sign this deal in June because otherwise there was going to be an oil problem in July, I can't imagine that we're going to get to a point where they let that become an issue.
1: Fair.
0: The counter to that is Iran clearly views the Memorandum of Understanding differently than the United States does when it comes to, hey, what does a free flow of traffic through the Strait of Hormuz mean? And it might be that you have irreconcilable differences in terms of how each side views that, and maybe that becomes a bigger problem heading into the fall. So it really does. I'm very much in, hey, what's going on right now isn't good mode. But as long as it gets resolved in the coming weeks, it's not going to cause broader problems. Now, the place that you are seeing broader problems is on the refined product side right now. And this, of course, has to do with a different conflict that continues to go on, which is Russia and Ukraine. And Ukraine, for the last couple months, has just been launching these nightly drone raids of, you know, several hundred drones into Russia, specifically targeting oil refineries. The estimates that I've seen right now are that somewhere between 30 and 40% of Russia's refining capacity are offline. This is why, in addition to, you know, the recent uptick in crude prices, this is why the AAA national average for gas prices is up from about $3.70 a gallon to almost $3.90 a gallon. Mm. It's the combination of these things. All else being equal, if the trajectory continues over the rest of this week, we're probably going to see that gas price average back above $4 a gallon nationally in the next 7 to 10 days. We'll see how things go. Again, very much not sounding like the red alert and, hey, this is a major problem now. But this is something that's worth monitoring, because if it continues in this fashion over the next 6 weeks, then you've got some things to worry about heading into the fall. We'll see what happens. I don't really know at the moment. Let's take a quick break. When we return, let's talk a little bit about Kevin Warsh heading to Capitol Hill and what he may or may not say when he gets there.
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0: we started the show off talking about Iran. We were going to talk about Kevin Warsh, but during the break, we got a post on True Social from President Trump, and here it is. Quote, the Hormuz Strait is open and will remain open with or without Iran. We are reinstating the Iranian blockade, so named because it is only stopping Iran ships or customers from entering or leaving. All other countries will have fair and open use of the strait. The USA will, from this point forward, be known as the guardian of the Hormuz Strait. But as such, as a matter of fairness, we'll be reimbursed at the rate of 20% on all cargo shipped for any and all costs necessary to do the job of providing safety and security to this very volatile section of the world. The process and formation will begin immediately. Thank you for your attention to this matter. So, couple things here. So this is basically, in no uncertain terms, saying that if you are shipping $1 billion worth of goods through the Strait of Hormuz, that you are going to pay the United States $200 million for doing so.
1: Okay.
0: I'm not really sure this is actually going to happen. It feels kind of April of 2025 to me, in that this might be the initial, you know, thing that's floated out there. But I kind of have to imagine that you're not going to have everyone just happy to pay 20% fees to the United States to go through the Strait of Hormuz.
1: Right. You do wonder whether this is this a reaction to Iran taking tolls of ships going through. It's
0: well, I think the blockade is, there's two separate pieces here. The blockade is very much a reaction to just the increased hostilities over the past week or so.
1: Yes, I'm talking about the 20% cut.
0: I don't know. Yep. I'll be entirely honest. I don't know how that's actually going to happen, given that many of these goods are never going to enter U.S. jurisdiction.
1: Agreed.
0: And you're not going to have, like, U.S. Customs and Border Patrol sitting on the docks in Rotterdam or Singapore taking down, like, okay, now what was in this boat? Now what like, that's just not going to be realistic. So we'll see what. The bigger news is the blockade.
1: Yes.
0: The other piece I'm just not sure is realistic and possible even. And so let's just put that to the side for now.
1: Mm-hmm.
0: I will say, Iran's response to the reinstatement of the blockade, going to be interesting to see exactly what they do. I think both sides have been fairly measured in terms of what they have done and targeted to this point. And I wonder if Iran views this as a bigger escalation than what's happened to this point. And we'll see. I don't know exactly how this is going to proceed here. But this obviously isn't, like, great. It's not what you want to see. It hasn't even been a month since the memorandum was signed.
1: Right. I guess a few things. One, oil prices were already up about 3% this morning. They haven't moved since this newest tweet.
0: They're up another 1%.
1: They're up another 1%. I'm seeing up 3.5%.
0: That's the CNBC numbers are on a lag.
1: Yeah. Okay. So moving up now. I guess other piece about this is just longer term. We've talked about the Strait of Hormuz becoming a more dangerous and costly place to ship your goods, and this further solidifies that, I think. You know, the investments that surrounding nations are making in pipelines and other things to circumvent the strait, obviously this just furthers those goals.
0: The other piece is, and this is, the problem is,

0: if this, you know, goes, you know, forward for the next couple weeks here, if you were coming out of the spring and you said, okay, like, yes, the Strait of Hormuz closed, it's not what it used to be, but it's back open now and everything's fine, great, I'll send my ships back in. Now, if you have this, you know, kind of happening again and again, it really raises the question for companies, hey, at what point am I comfortable sending ships back into Hormuz? Because I don't want to see them get stuck there,
1: right,
0: and just be, you know, sitting there again. So the calculus changes there. The other thing, just for businesses operating in the region, the whole premise that has lured a ton of capital and business there over the last, you know, 25 years or so has been, hey, this is a safe, you know, easy place to operate. Well, those questions are being raised. Like, let's be honest. If you had a family and you were, you know, your company's saying, hey, guess what? You got to move to Bahrain. Well, a year ago, you would have said, I don't really, you know, I'm not really sure that that's for me. And they would have said, here, we'll just pay you more.
1: Right.
0: Today, hey, we want to move you to Bahrain. I'm just not sure I want to worry about ballistic missiles and drones. I'm just not sure that I do. Manpower potentially becomes a problem there.
1: Yep.
0: And beyond that, like, if you're talking about, you know, data center investment, you want to spend, you know, $40 billion building a data center there, and you don't know what the picture looks like 10 years from now?
1: Yeah, look, I mean, the entirety of the developed Middle East has spent the last decade and a half, I think, trying to convince the world that it is a modern, safe, secure place.
0: And it basically did for the last 20 years, let's
1: right.
0: be honest.
1: Yeah, it was and has been. I think it's still a question as to whether or not that reputation has been permanently damaged. But, you know, it has been seen as an investable place that, you know, maybe you don't want to travel to on vacation. I understand all those things, but, you know, it's hosted World Cups. It's become a modern place that businesses have considered investing, and this all does somewhat call that into question.
0: I don't think anything is permanent in terms of, like, after
1: sure.
0: 2020, I don't think yeah. anything is permanent in terms of, like, how it affects the, you know, the image. I still remember all of the pieces about, like, oh, New York City's dead
1: yeah, yeah.
0: after 2020, and
1: sure.
0: Got to be honest, like, New York City after the Knicks won this year looked pretty cool, looked like a good place to hang out.
1: Mm.
0: I do think, hey, does this potentially, you know, kill that extra push for the rest of this business cycle towards the Middle East? Yeah, it probably does. Quick break here. We've got Wall Street Watch next.
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0: right there. Headline inflation up 0.5% month over month. I believe expectations were for a 0.4% increase. Year over year, 6.4% year over year. So a decline from last month, but again, slightly hotter than was anticipated, I believe.
1: Yeah, I think we'd been lulled into a sense in markets, not us, just collectively we, the whole country.

0: and find out if they can help yours too. 866-848-5699, or you can request it from LegalExchangeShow.com.
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0: Markets are lower to begin the week with a busy slate ahead, including bank earnings and inflation reading and testimony from new Fed Chairman Kevin Warsh tomorrow. Tensions between the U.S. and Iran have also escalated, where President Trump posted moments ago that the U.S. is reinstating the Iranian blockade on the Strait of Hormuz. Right now, the Dow is down only 13 points. S&P 500 is off about 0.3%. NASDAQ down 0.8%. Russell 2000 is down about 0.2%. 10-year Treasury yield up 2 basis points at 4.59%. And oil up 4.5%, trading at $74 a barrel. After a successful IPO on Friday, shares in South Korean chipmaker SK Hynix are volatile but currently up by 4%. Korean shares of the company's stock plunged more than 15%, marking its largest one-day drop on record. Other chip and memory stocks seeing volatility as investors assess the AI trade. Micron Technology and Intel down by 4%, AMD off by 2%, and SanDisk shares are tumbling 7%. Meanwhile, the Wall Street Journal reported that MGM Resorts has been negotiating a potential deal with Barry Diller's People Inc. after the media mogul offered to buy the casino giant. MGM up modestly, and Jefferies upgraded both Shopify and Deckers Outdoor to a buy rating. The analyst said Shopify has strong fundamentals and that Deckers has upside potential thanks to product innovation. At its sportswear brand Hoka, Shopify up by 0.5%. While Deckers is rising by 3%. I'm Tucker Silva, and that is Wall Street Watch.
3: All right, so Kevin Warsh, as we noted, is heading to Capitol Hill this week. And, look, he's going to be talking a little bit about, you know, his views in front of the House Financial Services Committee as well as the Senate Banking Committee. I think the big question is, hey, look, what is Warsh going to do, or what's he going to try to lead the rest of the Fed to do over the next 6 months of the year, the final 6 months of the year? And as of right now, here's where we currently sit for these different meetings. The July meeting, which is 2 weeks from Wednesday, has about a 35% chance of an interest rate hike, a 0% chance of a cut. There are no cuts priced in for the remainder of this year.
4: Yep.
3: The September meeting is basically like a 70-30 split towards one or more hikes, as is the October and December meetings. So actually, December is closer to like an 85% chance of one or more hikes. So I think that in looking at this, you've got these hikes that the market is pricing in right now. And remember, the market is pricing these in. And so if the Fed indeed does not hike at these meetings, it's effectively easing because the market has these priced in right now. So I think that for Warsh, if I am looking at Warsh trying to build credibility such that, look, it's clear that from Warsh's testimony heading into his confirmation hearing and everything, Warsh wants to be able to cut interest rates.
4: Yeah.
3: Fair?
4: Yeah.
3: The way that you actually get to be able to cut interest rates is if the market believes that you will hike if you need to. And so I got to be honest, I've said this before, the best thing for Kevin Warsh to do if he wants to eventually be able to cut interest rates is, hey, if the market warrants it, hike them first. It will give you far more runway because the market will believe that you're credible against inflation. And this is something, by the way, that if you talk to like any head of any emerging market central bank, they'll tell you this. The central bankers that get in trouble in emerging markets, and these are the ones that you want to study, because like you talk about like the head of the Brazilian central bank, They got problems if they don't address inflation.
4: People don't eat if they screw up.
3: The Brazilian real is not the reserve currency.

0: for anything. Like, I have buddies who have spent time in Brazil, like, as kids, and they'll tell you, hey, we used to go to the grocery store, and there was a guy who was, you know, putting today's prices on the items. You wanted to be in front of that guy so that you got the items priced yesterday.
1: Mm-hmm.
0: Central bankers in emerging markets, what they realize is, hey, even if I want to eventually cut, I got to be kind of a tough guy at first in order to be able to get that credibility so the market knows I'm cutting because it's warranted, not because I want to.
1: As he heads into this, I mean, just to kind of revisit the critical things that he's got to keep an eye on. So obviously, they've talked about the war in Iran and oil prices as though they might eventually want to look through it, but you now have this going on again today and no ability to look through any of that stuff. You're looking at, what, 4% inflation on average when you look at the combination of PCE, CPI, and those different, you know, items? Let's call it 4-ish.
0: Yeah, if you look at headline inflation, I'm stripping out PPI because that's a fundamentally different beast. But you've got 4.2 on CPI and 4.1 on PCE.
1: Okay.
0: Core is between 2.8 and 3.4, so call it 3.25 on core.
1: You've got jobs numbers that haven't shown any real concern. And, you know, frankly, longer-term rates, well, let's put it this way. Longer-term rates were probably averaging in early 2026 before this war at like 4 to 4.25 and are now sitting at more like 4.5. And that's all happening, by the way, amidst massive bond issuance from a bunch of tech players. And so, yeah, there are some questions to answer on how hawkish Kevin Warsh is going to be able to be, and then also balanced with the fact that he does not want to paint himself into a corner, and he's been really clear about that. So it will be an interesting couple of days, and my main question is, can he get away with saying as little as he did during the press conference, or will he need to answer more direct questions from lawmakers?
0: Ultimately, he doesn't need to say anything. I mean, when you look at the Federal Reserve, until the last 25 years, basically they didn't say very much.
1: Yeah.
0: Now, the thinking has evolved that, hey, by telling people what we are going to do in advance and kind of setting the stage, we're able to reduce volatility and guide towards, you know, better outcomes, and maybe even the guidance prevents us from having to act as much.
1: Right.
0: So, like, there's some thinking behind that. Warsh's view is, no, like, the market doesn't need to be spoon-fed. We don't need to be hanging on the word of every Fed speaker. And, look, there's a reasonable case that that could be the right approach, too. It's just that it might take the market a little bit of time to get used to it and understand what that means. I think the big thing that you come back to with any leader of any central bank, the most important thing is that they make good decisions, that they make the right ones. Jay Powell made some bad ones back in 2021 and 22 that led to inflation being higher than it would have for longer than it would have been, all else being equal. I think aside from that period, he generally did a pretty darn good job, but he made, you know, some pretty significant errors during that time. And his Fed was one that largely was more cautious about losing ground on the employment side than losing ground on the inflation side. We'll have to see what the Warsh Fed looks like, which, by the way, still has Powell on it.
1: Yep.
0: Another, you know, just great thing that we're going to be, you know, watching to see how that evolves here. Let's move forward now to talk about this piece from the Wall Street Journal that gets at something that Mike and I have been talking about for, I think, at least 6 to 9 months, maybe longer. Do we really feel this lousy about the economy, or is a key survey broken? It's talking about the University of Michigan Consumer Sentiment Survey, and pretty much what this survey is showing, not pretty much, what it is showing, is that the University of Michigan Consumer Sentiment Index is at its lowest readings ever. This survey goes back into the 1960s. So if you, you know, take that for what it is, it's pretty much saying, hey, people feel worse about the economy now than in the 1970s, than after the

0: It is completely 100% useless now. And we talk about it because of what it's meant historically, but I'm kind of along the lines of, hey, this should be, you know, relegated to the dustbin. Mm-hmm. You know, it's just not a useful signal at this point, and I'm just not sure that we should be paying attention at this point. Let's take a quick break, and when we return, let's talk a little bit about what's going on with bond issuance for AI companies next.
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0: All right, we got a piece here. It's titled, "The $250 billion onslaught of AI bonds is testing investors' limits." Subheader, tech giants are borrowing even more than expected, weighing on bond prices. And a couple different things here, because it's hard to untangle. You've got just a ton of bond issuance that's coming through from AI companies, because specifically the hyperscalers, most of them don't have the free cash flow to continue to expand their CapEx the way that they are doing so.
1: Sure.
0: A couple of them do, but a lot of them don't. So
1: even the ones that do are borrowing some money here.
0: Yes. Because, look, why not get it while the getting's good? So the two things that you have to untangle, and I don't think that we really can. Number one, hey, is this investors actually being concerned about the ability of those companies to pay the money back? That's one possibility.
1: Yep.
0: Possibility two is, hey, there's just so much of this out there that it's a lot of issuance for the market to absorb. And as more comes through, it's not necessarily that investors don't believe in the bonds that have already been purchased. It just might be, hey, in order to buy the new ones, you might need to pull money from the old ones, and there just might not be enough money to go around right now because of how much bond issuance and how much equity issuance there is. I mean, you're talking like a third of $1 trillion has come online between bonds and equities in the last couple months. That's just a lot for the market to absorb in a short period.
1: Which we'll have to see. But if that is the thing that's driving this, right? If it's not fear of default and there's just not enough liquidity to absorb it, then that means one thing. One, they could, you know, potentially not issue as many bonds. But what it means is that they would need to offer higher rates to get those bonds absorbed.
0: Correct. And so that might make the projects not financially feasible.
1: And this, you know, goes throughout the market, right? You, if you are applying for a mortgage, are kind of hypothetically competing for rates with giant bond issuers who need capital as well. You're competing with the United States government, who needs to issue debt as well. And not that it's the same pool of buyers for all of these things, right? There are institutions that don't buy corporate bonds and only buy treasury bonds, and so it's not one for one. But when you have a whole bunch of people looking for cash at the same time, if they cannot be absorbed, there's one path for it to get absorbed. Rates go higher. And so, you know, if you're looking at a mortgage, if you're looking at any of these things, you've probably noticed this over the course of the last few months. It's partly due to inflation concerns, but it's also partly because of this massive economic activity that we're seeing.
2: Many people assume that if an asset is irrevocable, it's completely out of their hands. Well, that's not necessarily the case. Cushing and Dolan's new guide, Unlocking the Power of Irrevocable Medicaid Trusts, explains how these trusts can help protect certain assets from the cost of long-term care while still allowing you to retain important rights and flexibility. The guide breaks down some of the most common misunderstandings about irrevocable trusts and how they actually work. It explains why many families use these trusts as part of a broader plan to help preserve assets for future generations. Inside, you'll also find information about how these trusts work, what types of assets may be appropriate to transfer, and why the details matter when it comes to protecting what you've built. 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That's 866-848-5699. 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
0: SK Hynix, who went through a U.S. Listing of their stock, was that on Thursday?

Key cooling off occurring in goods inflation specifically. We're starting to see some stuff in services, but by and large, what we were seeing was goods inflation beginning to cool off. The headline reports that we saw this morning for January –

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4: Hi, this is Chuck and Mike from the Armstrong Advisory Group, and our new guide this month is titled Talking to Your Kids About Inheritance. Mike, what are some of the considerations for what needs to be brought up in conversations with your kids about their potential inheritance?
5: Well, first things first, I don't think it's always necessary that you do have the conversations. But just beware that if you don't, it can lead to confusion after the fact, especially if it's a non-equal distribution of assets. It can oftentimes lead to infighting. We've all seen that one before. And it can oftentimes lead to people making financial decisions because they're unaware of an inheritance that could be coming that might have been different had they been aware that someday, hey, this might be coming my way.
4: They're never easy conversations to have, but they're typically easier before there's a crisis as opposed to having to have them during or after the crisis.
5: Well, I mean, to put it plainly, at a certain age, you might not be able to explain the decisions, yeah. 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But what I would urge people is to, you know, think about how to have those conversations, because like I said, on more than the number of occasions that I would like to see, I have seen inheritances tear families apart. 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And if you have those conversations up front and early on, it can at least go a long way to potentially prevent that.
4: The guide is titled Talking to Your Kids About Inheritance, and you can request it by calling 800-393-4001. 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
1: It's Chuck, Mike, and Tucker with you here, and we've got stocks facing a modest sell-off today. With the S&P down around 24 points, the Dow is off 100, the NASDAQ composite off about 196, so anywhere from about a quarter to three-quarters of a percent dip happening in your major U.S. indices. Worst performing sector, as you would expect, given the distribution we just outlined. Tech is getting hit pretty hard, down about 1.25%. In particular, semiconductor stocks struggling, down around, down around 3% for the Philly Semiconductor Index. You've got bonds selling off a touch as well. 10-year U.S. Treasury is up 2.8 basis points to 4.597%. Dollar index responding to that, moving up 0.2% to 100.955. And gold, as you would expect there, falling as well, down 94.80 an ounce to 4,018.80.

0: those.
1: Yeah.
2: So, and if they...
1: We've got to invade Apple.
2: Yeah, we've got to take over Cupertino, you know, otherwise the... I don't even know where I'm going to go with
1: this. The term thermonuclear war, other than, you know, being an actual term, did come from Steve Jobs after he, you know, declared it on Google's Android operating system back in 2010 when he called that a stolen product, which it may have been, but has survived and done quite well, especially outside the United States since that announcement by Steve Jobs. I think there are probably experts better in this than I am that would argue that, yeah, them going after Google and suing them did in fact slow the development down and may have secured Apple's role as the number one player in the U.S. market. I'm not sure, but I would imagine that's kind of the goal with this too. Who knows what sort of trade secrets may or may not have been stolen from Apple, but if you're Apple, you've got a whole bunch of cash and you've got a very big moat around your product and you're constantly looking at, hey, is there something that could come and disrupt us like we did the BlackBerry some 20 odd years ago?
2: So here's the deal. And there's a few different things to untangle here because it's kind of an interesting one to think through. First, Apple is alleging that a senior OpenAI executive who once was atop Apple's product design team was involved in a months-long campaign to steal Apple trade secrets. That's according to the lawsuit that they filed. And so the hardware chief in question is Tang Tan. And basically is saying, hey, like, not only did he try to bring stuff over to OpenAI, but he was also interviewing Apple employees for jobs and saying, hey, bring parts from Apple to your interviews so that we can discuss them. So, again, I don't know if there's any merit to any of this. Like, it's, you know, I don't know. It's going to have to be figured out in court or in some kind of settlement. But the pieces that are interesting to me are this. Number one, Tim Cook is basically done with Apple.
1: Yeah, he's on his way out.
2: He is. Tucker, do we figure out when his last day was? Is it September?
3: That's officially been announced, but I'll look it up.
2: I think it's in September, so like somewhere in that ballpark. Maybe September
3: 30th. Oh, August 31st.
2: August 31st. There you go. I was off by 30 days. So
3: and who will be taking over?
2: John Ternus. Uh-huh. I finally. Okay. It's taken me like five months, but I finally got it. It's John Apple is going to be taking over. And so here's the thing. This is kind of a big mess.
1: Johnny Appleseed's taking over.
2: Yes, Johnny Appleseed is going to replant the iPhone forests. It's going to be great. So Tim Cook is done in 6 weeks. This is kind of a poo-poo platter to leave your successor. You know, like you don't do this unless you're sure you want to move forward with it. Otherwise, you just wait 6 weeks and have John do it.
1: Yeah, so what was the other big thing that he did here? He talked about
2: raise prices. Yeah.
1: And so I do wonder, too, if he's just trying to get all of the really big, difficult things that he doesn't want to have a new CEO dealing with. It's not like Tim Cook is never going to
2: sure.
1: be in charge of stuff at Apple anymore. He's going to be on the board, heading
2: sure.
1: the board. Is that right? Chairman of the board when he retires? I don't remember.
2: Yeah, I don't know.
1: But in either case, he still has a vested interest in Apple doing well and securing its future. And so you read it as dumping something on the new CEO. I kind of read it as, hey, I don't want to have to dump this on the CEO. I want to get this done and announce it while I'm still here so that I can take the
2: sure.
1: blame for it rather than somebody else.
2: Yeah, that's fair. My counter is that Tim's not going to be the one that actually
1: true.
2: Has to deal with the consequences of it, like not directly
1: true.
2: As CEO at least. It's going to be John who
1: yep.
2: does. So I find that a little bit interesting. The other piece is, remember, OpenAI doesn't just have their hardware chief, Tang Tan, who's, you know, running things on their hardware side. Remember, OpenAI also has who else from Apple? Johnny Ive.
1: Yeah.
2: Former lead designer under Steve Jobs, who pretty much, maybe a year ago, said, hey, we're working on like a new device that we think is going to supplant the phone as like the main device going forward for people in the AI world.

0: So, like, there's a bit of intrigue on that side as well. Ultimately, the case on this is going to be, you know, hey, was there actually trade secret theft that happened? And none of us know. Like, we weren't there. We don't work for any of these companies. But I do think that there's just kind of some interesting movement that's happened here. And, look, again, the fact that Tim Cook's doing this, I can see your point that, yeah, maybe he's trying to do the challenging thing so that John Ternus doesn't have to. But it's also going to be a mess that John Ternus has to clean up. I think if you look at this broadly, Apple, at least from a financial perspective, it has the resources to absolutely grind OpenAI into, you know, a puddle if they want to, because OpenAI is not making any money right now. And if this becomes a real question, then OpenAI potentially loses its ability to raise money, which, you know, makes this even more of a life-threatening thing for OpenAI.
1: Right. They've already delayed their IPO, which was anticipated potentially as soon as this early fall to 2027.
0: Thanks, Elon. I do think that was entirely intentional by Elon Musk to, yeah, you know, front-run it with, yeah, SpaceX to basically put that, you know, to the side and be like, hey, Sam, I don't like you.
1: But it could be fascinating here, right? If you have Anthropic go public and OpenAI remain private, it just does call into question the funding mechanism and what their real cash flow situation is able to look like in the next 12 months.
0: Maybe I'm reading too much into this. Does it seem like no one really likes Sam Altman? Like, Elon very publicly has said, I don't.
1: Yeah.
0: Now you've got this lawsuit that's happening here. Microsoft is making waves to try to move away from OpenAI as, you know, an exclusive partner.
1: Maybe it's just a Sam problem.
0: I don't know. Remember, he's already been fired as the CEO once,
1: yeah,
0: and came back 3 days later.
1: Yeah.
0: So I don't really know, but I'm kind of getting the vibe that no one really likes the guy.
1: Hmm. Maybe he's just really bad at navigating the business politics.
0: I'd love to see, you know how, remember, when was it that we were talking about the idea for, like, tech CEO cage matches? It was a couple of years back when Zuck was doing, like, his MMA training. Was it him, yeah, and Elon?
1: I think it might have been. Yeah, they were talking about doing an MMA cage match. That's right.
0: Forget that. I want to see, like, a decathlon between him and Sam Altman. Like, I want him running the 100. I want them doing the high jump. Like, the shot put honestly feels a little dangerous for both of them.
1: Mm-hmm.
0: But let's get out there and see what you guys can do.
2: I also did a quick Google search on do people not like Sam Altman, and the results are a bunch of forums on Reddit saying, why do so many people dislike Sam Altman? There's several YouTube videos titled Why I Hate Sam Altman, Sam Altman, Why Americans Hate Sam Altman.
0: Can you put it into ChatGPT and see what that says? Let's take a quick break, and when we come back, let's see. We'll talk about economists warning of the AI threat.
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4: Piece in the New York Times. Economists warn of AI threat. I don't know why this is happening now. I feel like this is, we've had plenty of economists warning about this for a while. But
5: nor is the warning of the threat any different from the previous economists who have warned of the threat. It's going to be,
4: no,
5: according to them, a massive and rapid change to things such as employment, productivity, job displacement, potential changes to living standards. They don't seem to have a real firm grasp on what should be dealt with right now. Presumably, they are talking about changes to social safety nets and retraining programs. And
4: guys, I gotta be honest, like, we suck at retraining programs.
5: Yeah,
4: like we do. Like it's not something that federal or state governments are good at, because yeah, they move too slowly. Oh, we're gonna retrain you for this. Well, that's already out of date. Like,
5: I also not that this was a huge government push, but I think about, if there was like a top five careers that you could think of institutions and companies and individuals pushing college grads to go towards, and I'm talking about college grads, not trades, but like, sure, college grads to look into and get skills in, I would put coding as one of the top five.
4: There's a reason why learn to code has been a meme for the last 20 years now.
5: And guess what? Bunch of people that did it now suddenly can't find jobs because AI is rapidly replacing it. So I'm not sure that we're even good at identifying which skill set should be learned in order to retrain yourself.
4: And then the next thing that you hear is, well, I've talked with a number of people. Well, they're never going to be able to, you know, replace trades, you know, people with, you know, coding and this and that. And look, granted, I'm not saying that you can today with, you know, the robots that are available now. But the thing you got to remember, the robots that are available now are the worst robots that we'll ever have for the rest of our lives. So I'm not sure what some of those professions look like as you get out, you know, 10 or 15 years from now, or even five. So I think the place that I land on this is, hey, let's see how this develops. Because just as an example, I saw a piece, I can't remember if it was from The Stack or not. I don't think so. I just want to make sure I'm not double covering it. It was a piece this morning. It was talking about law firms and AI. And law firms have been huge adopters of internal AI tools because it helps them sort through a ton of written material in a very short period of time, as well as it can help to draft material, sometimes catastrophically, where it makes up cases. And then, you know, a judge is like, my dude, what are you doing here? You can't cite a case that doesn't exist. But the other thing that's really interesting is that lawyers now are saying, yes, like, this is helping to speed up these processes, but it's also allowing us to then go and seek out more cases because we have the capacity, and so we're not seeing any type of drop-off in terms of the actual billable hours for our attorneys, because they're simply able to handle more cases, which in the case of lawyers does mean, you know, potentially like more claims and stuff that we're dealing with. But I thought that was kind of interesting. It's the idea of, hey, there's always more work to be done. And so I'm not 100% convinced that AI is going to do what some people are warning about. I recognize it's a possibility, and granted, these people are far better versed, I think, in many cases on AI than I am, so I at least pay attention when they're talking. But to this point, you can't find any evidence of AI impacting the broad economy beyond like a tenth of a percentage point here and there in certain statistics, maybe.
5: I'll also take a step back here, right? The threat that everybody's worried about is the unemployment one, right?
4: I'm worried about AI killing us.
5: Yeah, sure. But
4: that's just me.
5: The base case that I think a lot of people, you know,
4: I think death is worse than being unemployed.
5: Their concern about is mass unemployment.
4: Yeah.
5: And I have a lot of skepticism. But let's say we do, as a result of quick innovation in AI, result in 10% or higher unemployment. I admit that our toolbox for dealing with 10% inflation is not great. Our set of tools as, you know, U.S. society and the Federal Reserve and Congress for addressing 10% unemployment is actually pretty well laid out and documented, and we seem to be pretty good at it. Like, I'm not saying that people wouldn't be harmed in those scenarios,
4: sure.
5: But just over the course of the last 30 years, we've dealt with two occasions where unemployment got close to, no, I think topped, both in both 08 and 2020, topped 10%, and we rolled out a massive set of tools in order to address that. I agree that some of them went way overboard, but I'm not sure we need to develop anything new for that. It's hard to say. It depends how it all plays out. If it's inflation and high unemployment, that's a new problem. But I'm just not sure we need to recreate the wheel here.
4: Here's my 70% serious, 30% kidding solution for this. We're going to go to break because we have to. And then when we get back,
5: Chuck's solution to the AI unemployment.
4: I'm going to tell you what my solution is to 20% AI unemployment.
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1: Markets are negative territory to begin a busy week ahead, which includes bank earnings and inflation reading and testimony from new Fed Chairman Kevin Warsh tomorrow morning. Tensions between the U.S. and Iran have also escalated, where President Trump posted in the 10 o'clock hour that the U.S. is reinstating the Iranian blockade on the Strait of Hormuz. Right now, the Dow is down 0.2%, S&P 500 down 0.3%, NASDAQ down about 0.8%, Russell 2000 down about 0.5%. 10-year Treasury yield is up 2 basis points at 4.59%, and oil up over 4.5%, trading at $74 a barrel. After its successful IPO on Friday, shares in South Korean shipmaker SK Hynix are volatile today and are currently down by 6%. Korean shares of the company's stock plunged more than 15%, marking its largest one-day drop on record. Other chipmakers in memory stocks are seeing volatility as investors assess the AI trade. Micron, Intel, AMD, and SanDisk are all seeing losses today. Meanwhile, the Wall Street Journal reported that MGM Resorts has been negotiating a potential deal with Barry Diller's People Inc. after the media mogul offered to buy the casino giant. MGM is up by 1%, and CNBC reporting that a group of state attorneys general is expected to file a lawsuit as soon as today challenging Paramount Skydance's proposed acquisition of Warner Brothers Discovery. Both of those stocks are seeing modest gains. I'm Tucker Silva, and that is Wall Street Watch.
3: So last segment, we were talking about this letter from 200 economists basically asking politicians to, quote, do something as it relates to the potential for high unemployment.
4: That's the other
3: coming from AI.
4: The other criticism I have about this is nobody has really laid out a policy framework for what should be done. Like, give me a think tank that tells lawmakers what they should do, and I'll be happy to criticize this, but... Yeah, this is
3: just like, you guys better pay attention.
4: Yeah.
3: Do something. Yeah. What do you want us to do?
4: Yeah.
3: So here's my, again, do you remember back in 2022?
4: I remember the year, yes.
3: Yeah, yeah.
4: Yeah.
1: Might have been good, might have been bad. Yep.
3: 2022, no, very, very bad.
4: Generally bad year all across the board.
3: Yeah,
4: personally and for the U.S. economy
3: as a whole. If we're being honest, not a great year.
4: Don't want to revisit that one.
3: But pass. 2022... Again, kind of like 30% jokingly, 70% serious, I said at the beginning of the year, the Fed should just raise interest rates 0.5%. And it turned out that that's what they ended up doing over the next 18 months. I just could have saved them a bunch of time and hassle.
4: Sure.
3: So here is my 70% serious, 30% joking solution to what happens if AI causes mass unemployment. In the period that runs from... October through March, everyone in the Northern Hemisphere should move to the Southern Hemisphere and bartend and waiter. In the period from April to September, everyone in the Southern Hemisphere should come to the Northern Hemisphere and bartend and waiter.
4: And you're 70,
3: no unemployment.
4: You're 70% serious about this.
3: I am.
4: Okay.
3: If AI is going to do all the work, then all we have to do is make it so that the people who live where the good weather is have all the food and drink that they can have, because everything else is taken care of. If AI is really going to be that transformative, let's just all become bartenders and waiters. We'll sing songs at night.

0: Everyone learns how to play guitar, the ukulele, or the mandolin, and we can just, that's it. That's how we fix this. I'm entirely not kidding 70%.
1: One, entirely not kidding 70% is like saying 60% of the time it works every time.
0: Yes.
1: Two,
0: birds migrate, why can't we?
1: Yeah, we're sounding like we're going back to our Native American nomad roots.
0: Michael, there's a reason why we call so many retirees snowbird.
1: Yeah.
0: They move from south to north and north to south.
1: Yeah.
0: Why can't we do that? If we're all going to be out of a job, why don't we just move the whole population? Every 6 months, there's just a bunch of flights moving in one direction. Mm. And hopefully the earth doesn't tip over when we all move to that part of it.
1: The water and sewer infrastructure is not going to be ready for it. But yeah, we can make those upgrades.
0: We can think about it.
2: I'm going to stay and have everything to myself.
1: Finally, that beach is empty in January.
3: I have all these books to read.
1: For a serious moment here, I want to talk to you about our new guide from the Armstrong Advisory Group for July. It's about talking to your kids about inheritance. And a few reasons we drafted this one this month. But Chuck, I think you and I have both experienced folks that we know who have passed away, and their kids are left picking up the inheritance bag and questioning what was happening, and in worst case scenarios, suing each other.
0: I've seen cases where basically an entire inheritance has been wasted on legal fees.
1: You may have done a very good job dealing with your estate plan. You may have found the best attorney in the country to draft it. You may have figured out every contingency plan. But in spite of all the language in there, and sometimes there's special language in estate plans that, you know, punish people for suing each other, ultimately you cannot prevent anyone from suing each other. If kids have a big problem with each other and want to fight over your money, there's really nothing that you can do to prevent all of that other than being clear and transparent with them ahead of time, laying out what your wishes are, and explaining what your plans are to them in advance. Obviously, there are situations where this is far less problematic and risky than others. You got one kid, going to be pretty straightforward. But, you know, for the increasing number of people who are mixed families of second marriages and kids from both marriages and unequal distributions of their wealth, maybe somebody who's going to be receiving funds from a trust to help support them for their lives because of a special issue that they have, explaining this stuff to the next generation, if you don't want your kids to be fighting 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
0: Piece in the Wall Street Journal. Frequent oil drains from U.S. Strategic Reserve push old system to breaking point. And here's the deal. Is since 2022, we've basically drained at this point about 60 to 65% of the capacity available in the U.S. Strategic Petroleum Reserve. In particular, in both instances, both during the Biden administration and now during the Trump administration, we've done so at rather rapid paces that may be eroding the structural integrity of these salt caverns that form the basis for the reserve. It's not held in a bunch of tanks above ground. It's 60 or so underground caverns that are, you know, in basically like this salty rock. And you have a bunch of wear and tear that's happening because the way that you get oil. Do you guys know how you get oil out of these things?
1: Denny from the Armstrong Advisory Group this morning to join us on the program and talk a little bit about what we saw there. Mark, thanks for joining us. Appreciate it.
5: Great to be here. Thanks, Mike.
1: So let's start right off.

Expectations for this consumer price index report were that they would continue to decline from the numbers that we saw in the December report, which showed, what, 6.5% year-over-year inflation. Mm-hmm. And key cooling off occurring in goods inflation specifically. We're starting to see some stuff in services, but by and large, what we were seeing was goods inflation beginning to cool off. The headline reports that we saw this morning for January were slightly higher than expectation, say, dinner, all expectations.

0: making a picture of your kid in outer space.
1: I also want to point out South Africa. Did you see the news about them?
0: Nope.
1: Hang on. I got. Want to pull the data up.
2: We're waiting.
1: It's fine. I got it now. South Africa announced that they were going to boost their strategic petroleum reserve to 36 million barrels. Mm. This is basically quadrupling the size of their SPR because they're now nervous about something like this happening again. This is one of those things that is going to happen in many countries that decide, hey, we don't want to be as at risk as we once were. And this is why I think the picture for the next couple of years is some additional demand, even, you know, relative to pre-war, just because a lot of countries are going to be trying to either refill or expand SPRs from their previous levels. Quick break here. When we come back, we'll do a little bit of stack roulette.
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3: Mike, what do you got for me for Stack Roulettes?
4: The movie Moana was released the year my oldest children were born. 2016 it was released. And they just this weekend decided to release the live-action remake, and it did not do well in spite of Dwayne The Rock Johnson starring as Maui, as he did in at least his
5: the
4: voice
5: animated
4: did
5: version.
4: In the animated version. The live-action remake of Moana flopped, grossing an estimated $95 million globally against a $250 million production cost.
3: Oops.
4: And I got to say, I'm not surprised. So my nine-year-old, it is too soon. So the case that I'll make is you've got to wait until those kids that grew up on this movie are a fair bit older before you can release the live-action remake, right? My kids are 9 years old now. They grew up on this movie. They grew up listening to the songs from the movie. And when I put one of those songs on now, they get, like, embarrassed in front of their friends. Like, oh, we don't listen to this anymore, Dad. We don't listen to Frozen songs anymore, Dad. We're too old for that.
3: Sure.
4: And that's basically the entire demo from, you know, like, 7 years old to, like, 15 years old right now. It's too soon. You cannot go release a remake of a hit like this within a decade because all the people that would feel nostalgia about it aren't feeling nostalgia yet.
3: The other piece, the reviews generally were pretty bad.
4: Okay.
3: So combination of, like, yeah, the nostalgia's not there, and the people
4: just
3: who
4: a crappy
3: went
4: movie.
3: Said it wasn't very good.
4: Okay.
3: It's not great.
5: I mean, did you guys even see The Rock, like, promoting this much?
3: I didn't even see Disney promoting it.
5: I saw a couple commercials, but
3: they must have known it wasn't very good.
4: Yeah.
3: Disappointing. Disney's slate, by the way, is pretty, like, so here's what they've got the rest of the year. They got Spider-Man Brand New Day that comes out in 2 weeks. It's going to print money because I do think Tom Holland can print money these days. By the way, who's excited for The Odyssey?
5: Yeah, buddies were just asking me who's going to IMAX it.
3: I got tickets for
5: I
3: next
5: know you
3: Monday.
5: Are, yeah.
3: Yeah, next Monday night. I'm heading down to Providence and 70 millimeter.
5: That's the way to do it.
3: Yeah, it's a lot of millimeters, 70 of them. On November 25th, they've got something called Hexed coming out. An awkward teen and her type A mother learn her peculiarities might be magical powers. Okay. Avengers Doomsday. Calling a flop on this
4: on
3: one,
4: Doomsday.
3: at least relative to expectations. And I say this as someone who, up through Avengers, you know, Endgame, again, I thought that they could do no wrong. I think they've just lost a ton of momentum, and I'm just not sure how many times they can go back to the well on that one.
4: Oh, right. This is Downey as
3: Doctor Doom.
4: Yeah, okay.
3: Yeah, I'm just not sure how it's going to hit. It's not going to flop, but if the previous ones made, you know, almost, you know, a couple billion dollars each, wouldn't surprise me if this comes in around a billion.
4: I mean, you got to pay Chris Evans, Robert Downey Jr., and James Marsden on this. Like, yeah, it's going to be tough to...
3: You know, again, it's not going to be a flop. It's just not going to be what it was. Ice Age Boiling Point, they're going back to that well in February of next year.
5: That's
3: going to
5: flop.
3: Something called Gato, which actually signs...
5: Oh, yeah.
3: This actually sounds kind of interesting.
5: Pixar.
3: Indebted to a feline mob boss, a black cat named Nero finds himself forced to forge an unexpected friendship that may finally lead him to purpose.
5: Yeah,
4: I will not criticize anything that's original from from any of these studios.
3: Guys,
4: so
3: I got to be honest. A cat mob boss? Okay, I'm interested.
4: Mm.
3: Star Wars Starfighter next year? Probably going to be a flop. The Bluey movie.
5: Oh.
3: Monster.
5: That's going to do
4: yeah.
5: so
3: be,
5: well.
3: Will be a monster.
5: Yep.
4: I'll pay to see that without my kids.
3: August 6th, that's the thing about Bluey. You will watch it without your kids.
5: he's not even kidding. Like, that is a sentiment amongst our age group.
3: August 6th next year, that will be a monster.

0: Group, we've got a guide available this month. It's titled Talking to Your Kids About Inheritance. And Mike, one of the pieces that I think needs to be focused on in this discussion is how long-term care situations may influence what kind of inheritance is able to be passed on and what plans are for long-term care.
1: Yeah, we all know the vast majority of people do not carry long-term care insurance, whether for right or wrong, that is the case. And so having an understanding with the kids, not only of, you know, who's in charge of making medical decisions, but how you expect that those medical decisions could affect a future inheritance and what to prioritize, right? Maybe there's a family home that's always been in the family that you want to make sure is passed along, and valuing that appropriately compared to retirement accounts or something else can be confusing for children.
0: When we talk about the impact that long-term care costs can have on an inheritance, what's the scale that we're talking about these days?
1: Well, I mean, in Northeast, where this type of care is typically most expensive, you can be talking about pushing $200,000 a year on certain types of long-term care. 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And so understanding that and having those conversations early is important.
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0: Hi, this is Chuck and Mike from the Armstrong Advisory Group. We've got a guide available this month. It's titled Talking to Your Kids About Inheritance. And Mike, one of the pieces that I think needs to be focused on in this discussion is how long-term care situations may influence what kind of inheritance is able to be passed on and what plans are for long-term care.
1: Yeah, we all know the vast majority of people do not carry long-term care insurance, whether for right or wrong, that is the case. And so having an understanding with the kids, not only of, you know, who's in charge of making medical decisions, but how you expect that those medical decisions could affect a future inheritance and what to prioritize, right? Maybe there's a family home that's always been in the family that you want to make sure is passed along, and valuing that appropriately compared to retirement accounts or something else can be confusing for children.
0: When we talk about the

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1: 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If you need assistance in any of these areas or have a question about another issue that may affect your future, call 866-848-5699 to make an appointment. 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
5: Welcome into the Legal Exchange with Todd Lutsky. I'm Susan Powers, a financial advisor with the Armstrong Advisory Group, and I'm joined by Todd Lutsky, a partner with the law firm of Cushing & Dolan with a master's in taxation. Welcome, Todd. How are you today?
6: I am never better. You?
5: I'm great, thanks. What do you have for us this week?
6: I've got couple of things. I've got a Florida appellate court case. Basically, you think it's dealing with the homestead, but it's homestead protection in trust or not. So if it's in trust, you get the homestead. And by the way, homestead is different for every state. This is one where they're trying to say that because the house was in the trust, you don't get the homestead protection after someone died. Well, we're going to talk all about homestead and what kind of protections you get while you're alive, and then how it deals in Massachusetts anyway, when you die.
5: Yep.
6: I mean, there's Florida law here, and I'll explain it, but really it's about Mass. So interesting how trusts work with homestead protection and probate.
5: Mm-hmm.
6: So you're going to see the benefits here. And then I have a Fifth Circuit case, a little complicated situation dealing with family limited partnerships and LLCs and the transfers of them and using discounts when you're valuing them when you die and how that all works. This is a little more sophisticated for people, but it's a way of discounting your estate to save estate taxes. And by the way, this technique works, but you got to do it right.
5: Mm.
6: And you're going to see how in this case wasn't quite right and why it failed. But it's very important. You're going to see. And this is a Fifth Circuit out of Texas case that deals with these partnerships and LLCs. By the way, all created under a power of attorney, just to add to the facts. So, folks, these are just some irrevocable and revocable trusts. Both of these cases deal with both of those trusts, but the one we have in our guide for this month is the irrevocable Medicaid trust. It's the one where a lot of people, we talk about it a lot, and it's the one where you try to get not only estate tax planning benefits, but also protecting your assets from the cost of long-term care. And the word irrevocable is in there, and people get nervous, think they lose control.

0: Well, Joel and Tammy weren't happy with that, so they appealed. They said the residence is not owned by Sally's trust because Sally's will gave the personal representative the power to sell any and all property belonging to Sally's estate. And because the property is part of Sally's estate, it should be sold to pay the tax.
1: Sounds like they're grasping.
0: It's first of all, it's foolish. It doesn't matter what the will says. If it's in a trust, the will doesn't govern assets that are in a trust. So it really doesn't matter. Anyways, that's a commentary. I don't want to change things. Let's see what the appellate court has to say.
1: Nope.
0: They agreed. Affirmed the trial court and found that the residence was titled to Sally's trust and Sally maintained ownership interest in it even though the trust held title to it. Mm-hmm. Therefore, it's still protected from Sally's creditors. Folks, that's the right answer here, but they kind of get there in a roundabout way.
1: And that's because if she'd owned it in her own name, it would be a probate asset, right?
0: Probate asset.
1: Which, that's when you're exposed to creditors.
0: I believe, well, let's go through it for Massachusetts anyway. And again, I don't want to spend too much time on, that's the facts in a Florida case. Mm-hmm. We're here. Let's learn about how this would play out in Massachusetts. Because we know what the homestead does here. There's two ways of looking at it. One, during life. So during life, you get homestead protection in Massachusetts. $125,000 automatically on your home.
1: Without filing any paperwork.
0: Doing nothing.
1: Okay.
0: No filing. If you file, I know you got to spend $35, and you get a $500,000 per person protection.
1: Okay.
0: If you're over 62, that's considered elderly, according to the homestead rules. I know.
1: Does that offend you as you're approaching?
0: Yes. You get to stack these, so your protection, if you're married, husband and wife, would be $1 million. Wow, that's pretty cool. Hmm. And like I say, it costs $35 to go record this, and then you can get this protection. Now, even if your home is in a trust in Massachusetts, you get the protection. So you get homestead protection. And now, when you work with us, we transfer your house to the trust for you, and we make sure that you file the homestead so you get your protection, even though we put it in the trust. Mm-hmm. Fine. Now, note, the irrevocable Medicaid trust, like the one we're talking about in our guide this month, always gives you the homestead. We decide not to do homestead protection.
1: How come?
0: When it's in the IRREV, because the IRREV actually provides more protection than the homestead can give you.
1: Oh, from a creditor perspective. Yeah. Okay.
0: And the language in the homestead seems to make it sound like you're the owner of the property, and I don't want that to impact your Medicaid eligibility.
1: Right.
0: I could see a judge making that leap. Mm-hmm. So we don't do that for you. But you don't need to worry about it. You're still protected. The bigger issue here, and like with this case, is what happens when you die? Well, in Massachusetts, the creditors can file claims, and this is what you were saying, Susan, against the probate estate only. So avoiding probate in Mass not only helps you avoid all the headaches and delays associated with probate, but it also protects your assets from creditors. Mm-hmm. So the fact that this house was owned and the court acknowledged it, that it was titled to a family trust, means in Massachusetts that it would have avoided probate. And therefore, I don't even need to go any further. In Massachusetts, creditors can only file claims against your estate when you're dead, your probate estate, not your gross estate. Mm-hmm. So in this case, you know, the facts that the trust was named in the trust, that was titled to the trust, it would be completely protected, I think, from these creditors here in Massachusetts. Now, remember, there's certain types of... So you can have assets, and this is the difference between the probate estate and the gross estate. You could have zero assets in your probate estate, but your gross estate could be millions.
1: Sure.
0: That's okay, even though probate estate is empty. Now, there's certain irrevocable trusts that, you know, are outside of both the probate and the gross estate. So if you set up an irrevocable trust in which you've actually made a completed gift.
1: Like an irrevocable gifting trust or something like that?
0: Because there's so many kinds, and I just want to make it clear for people. In those situations, you have made a completed gift, put the property outside of your probate estate and outside of your gross estate. Mm. So in that case, you're doing that to reduce your estate tax liability.
1: Right.
0: And that would be for folks that have larger estates. I don't want to mix that up with this

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1: Right.
0: And included in your gross estate, but not your probate estate. So back to this case, it would avoid probate and protect it from creditors filing against your estate. 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It explains how you can sell your house, move, buy another house, all the income tax ramifications, etc. 866-848-5699 or LegalExchangeShow.com.
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1: Welcome back into The Legal Exchange with Todd Lutsky. I'm Susan Powers, a financial advisor with the Armstrong Advisory Group, and I'm joined by Todd Lutsky, a partner with the law firm of Cushing & Dolan with a master's in taxation. You're going to show us how to wave your magic wand to knock down those estate taxes.
0: Yeah, this is an interesting case out of Texas, the Fifth Circuit. So here in 2010, Anne created a durable power of attorney and named her great-nephew Brian as attorney-in-fact and appointed him PR on the will. Very next year, dates are very important here, she was diagnosed with Alzheimer's and declined rapidly. Over the next few years, she was further declining. He provided care for her.

0: this. Well, the appellate court affirmed the IRS decision, the trial court's decision, and the IRS decision stating that the assets were not, there was not a bona fide sale for value, and it lacked a substantial non-tax purpose when you set up these partnerships and LLCs, and therefore no discount should be included when you're doing the estate. And so
1: that's going to be need to be translated to English.
0: I will, and I'm going to absolutely translate that for you, but I'm also going to leave you with this message that that's the right answer.
1: Okay.
0: I think it's absolutely the right answer. I've seen these bad facts over and over. This does not mean this technique does not work. This technique works great.
1: When used right.
0: But you got to do it right. Remember, these are these things where you don't try to do things alone. And folks, maybe call and get this guide so you don't try to do your own estate planning alone. 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
1: So I know you've done this technique before. Oh,
0: lots of times.
1: Very successfully.
0: 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It's a viable way of reducing your technique, your estate, if you do it properly. So here's how it works. If you set up a limited partnership, and let's just say we focus on just a limited partnership, and you transferred 1% general partnership interest to the kids, you don't want to be in control anymore. That controls the entity if you did it this way. This is better for this case. And you get to keep 99% of the non-voting, or in this case, limited partnership interests. So what happens? In this case, you say, I'm going to now say to my parent, look, I can't run everything anymore, and I want you to run everything.
1: Yep.
0: But I'm going to keep 99% ownership interest. But as a limited partner, I really can't do anything. I got to hope that you kids manage and run and do everything well. But I get 99% of the income, which I need to live on. But I'm also, you know, frail, and there's, you know, got to have these other reasons that I'm doing it. I'm just not able to manage it, whether it's real estate or money or whatever you put in there. You know, I just don't feel like I can do it anymore. So when you hold limited partnership units, there's seemingly this loss of control and loss of lack of marketability when you own these partnerships. So if I died owning these limited partnership units, you take the value of the partnership and you say, look, nobody wants to buy my limited partnership units because they have no control over it.
1: Right.
0: So they don't want it.
1: So if you were trying to sell me your units, I'd say, yeah, sounds great, until you say, oh, by the way, there's just a little bit left over here. You have to go through my kids.
0: Yeah, you just got to sit back and hope everything works out.
1: Yeah, no thanks.
0: So nobody wants it. So there's a lack of marketability and there's a lack of control, which is what we just described. So those, you'd say, I'll buy it, but not for fair market value. I'll buy it for a discount. And over time, there's tax court cases out there that we follow that say about a 35% discount combined for those lack of control, lack of marketability.

0: And if you took $17 million and hit it at 35%, lo and behold, you get $11
1: million. Yeah.
0: So they took the right discount in this case. And so I get it. So that should be fine. You should get the discount. So why this failed is very likely because by 2015, she had lost capacity completely.
1: Mm-hmm.
0: If you look at this, right? She had lost capacity to make decisions. All the actions taken were done by a power of attorney, none done by her, right? And the limited partnership was actually created in 2016. I don't know, February, March. She died in June 2016. Very close in time to the time in which she set this up. So remember, in order for this to work, you need to have a bona fide sale for fair market value, and there needs to be non-tax reasons to do this. You can't do it just to save taxes.
1: So she would have had to have initiated that transfer more than the power of attorney?
0: I think it's a combination of her having to do it herself, so there's a non-tax reason, and you can't do it close in time to death. If you're going to die 2 months, 3 months after you put this together, the IRS is going to say, there was no non-tax reason to do this.
1: Right.
0: There was no managing, living your life, having it controlled for you. There was no reason to do this other than reduce taxes.
1: Right.
0: It fails.
1: Got it. Okay.
0: And so just the lesson here is just don't procrastinate. We talk about procrastination planning from all sorts of angles. But in this case, don't procrastinate. You're not going to get the success that you need from your plan. Folks, call and get the guide. Learn what kind of planning is right for you. 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
1: 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I'm Susan Powers, a financial advisor with the Armstrong Advisory Group. And Todd will be answering your questions when we return to the Legal Exchange with Todd Lutsky.
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2: 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It takes a plan. Cushing & Dolan's new guide, Unlocking the Power of Irrevocable Medicaid Trusts, shows how these

0: mom did here, they're going to put a lien on the house, and they indicated that. So, yeah. But it sounds bad, but it's actually not bad. That's what I'm trying to...
1: It's a beneficial tool for sure.
0: It's a beneficial tool because Medicaid, let's say it's 16 grand a month when you're on when you're in the nursing home private paying, but when you're on Medicaid, you know, maybe it's more like seven.
1: Yep.
0: Well, that's a big savings.
1: Sure is.
0: And remember, if mom's getting $3,000 a month in Social Security, now mm-hmm. it's seven minus three.
1: Yeah.
0: Is four.
1: Yeah.
0: So now the lien that we're talking about trying to release here is only running up at a rate of $4,000 a month.
1: So a little less than 50 grand a year.
0: Can you imagine versus $16,000 a month if you had sold the house and paid privately?
1: Yeah.
0: So this is why you need to understand that if you've done no planning, please don't write the check to the nursing home or sell your house or do anything without getting help.
1: Pick up the phone.
0: So at least here they must have done something mm-hmm. to say, you know, this is better because now the lien on my house is only $4,000 a month. That's manageable.
1: Right.
0: Manageable. And she's on Medicaid. However, when she passes... There's going to be, oh, and by the way, this is why I would not sell it during life either, because then you got to pay the lien off, and then she's going to have all this money.
1: Right. And then you have to do another scramble.
0: Yeah, and there's a capital gain.
1: Yes.
0: Likely. So, you know, you get this capital gains tax problem. Whereas now by holding the house, and I don't know if the kid's living there or not living there, but by holding the house until she dies, the state will have a lien.
1: Mm-hmm.
0: And it will need to be paid back.
1: So let's say it's 2 years and he owes 100 grand.
0: I mean, a house in Rhode Island, it's got to be worth 800,000, 900,000. I mean, everything's expensive.
1: Mm-hmm.
0: So let's just say it's a million. If the house is worth a million and you have a $100,000 lien on it, who cares? I now, as a kid, can go take out a 30-year mortgage on a $100,000 house.
1: Yep.
0: Bank would be more than happy to give it to me.
1: Yep.
0: They got tons of equity. And... pay off the state, and now I have the house.
1: Does it have to come from the house, or if he had $100,000?
0: Oh, he could pay.
1: He can pay that with that.
0: He could absolutely pay it. I was just assuming the kid didn't have any money, but absolutely he could. So, you know, to me, that's a home run. And the second home run is even if the kid doesn't want the house, he could sell it now.
1: Right.
0: Full step up in basis on death, eliminating all the built-in capital gain.
1: Yep.
0: And likely someone on Medicaid probably doesn't have an estate tax liability either at the federal or the state mm-hmm. level. So they have won on both the income and the estate tax side and the Medicaid side.
1: Yep.
0: Really, even with no planning. But of course, folks, it would have been way better had they set up this Medicaid irrevocable trust and put the house in there. They'd have none of these headaches.
1: Right, no liens.
0: They had no liens. They have the house in there. Mom could have been living in there. And you'll see with this trust, it is a question and answer guide that allows you to understand how it works. She could have lived there. She could have paid her bills. She could have sold her house. She could have bought another house. They explain in this guide how all that works and how all the taxes work with it. Question, answer, how these irrevocable trusts work from soup to nuts, folks. About 35 questions. Call and get the guide. You'll know once and for all whether this trust is right for you. 866-848-5699 or LegalExchangeShow.com. 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
1: Last question comes from Barbara in Framingham, Mass. And Barbara writes, my mother is 90 and has lived with my sister for 7 years. She gets around $2,000 a month in Social Security and basically gives it all to my sister to care for her. She only has $10,000 in a savings account. I heard you speaking about personal care contracts recently. If my mother doesn't own a house, does she still need a personal care contract with my sister? Would the money that's been paid to my sister over the past 7 years need to be paid back if she goes into a nursing home?
0: Yeah.
1: So mom's living with her sister, it sounds like.
0: Yeah, sounds like mom lives with her sister. Mom doesn't own any real estate.
1: No assets.
0: Not really sure mom has. Yeah, she's got $10,000. So mom would normally be, I say mom.
1: Yeah, it's mom.
0: Mom would normally be.

0: eligible for Medicaid right away. Mm-hmm. So if she got sick, she could go into the nursing home and be eligible for Medicaid right away. Why? Because $10,000, she just buys a funeral, prepays her funeral for $9,000. She's left with $1,000, and as long as she has less than $2,000 of assets, she'd be eligible for Medicaid right away.
1: Yeah.
0: Problem is, she's creating a disqualifying situation for herself.
1: Every month, right?
0: Every month, right? So by paying, who's she paying?
1: Her other daughter.
0: She's paying her daughter. So she's paying her daughter to, in essence, provide care for her. She's really not. She's just saying, listen, you take my money because I feel bad that you're, you know. And what happens when you do that is, you know, when you go to apply for Medicaid, they're going to ask for 5 years' worth of your bank statements. And they're going to see these ongoing transfers out of her account to her
1: daughter.
0: And, you know, they're not going to, you know, they're going to say, well, what are they for?
1: Mm-hmm.
0: And I don't think it'll matter. It's going to look like a gift.
1: Right.
0: Because it went to the daughter and you didn't get something back of fair market value in return.
1: Yeah.
0: She's going to say, oh, no, I was paying her to care for me. Except when you have a loved one providing care for you, the government says that you are doing that out of love and affection, not to get paid.
1: Because it's a relative.
0: Because it's a relative. Mm-hmm. So, you know, you have to overcome that presumption. How do you do that? Personal care contract. If you don't do this personal care contract, every one of those will be disqualifying transfers, which will be 5-year look-back periods. Or you do the calculation of the penalty period. Mm-hmm. But either way, you're going to be denied Medicaid for a period of time.
1: Right.
0: Or put the money back.
1: Mm-hmm.
0: So in this case, I would say for her, set up a personal care contract.
1: Get this clock started on that.
0: Yeah, you can. In there, you need to put, you know, how many hours a week you work. You need to show. And if you live there, that's easy. You could be 24/7 help. The type of care that you're doing, what is it that you're actually doing for this person, how long you think this is going to go on for, and how you're going to get paid, and the rate at which you're getting paid, hourly, biweekly, monthly, all that. Put that in the contract, sign it, and then start accepting the money and report that money on your income tax return care provider. This arrangement, if you put all that together, that sort of transforms this love and affection relationship that would be, the transfers would be considered disqualifying, to an actual business where you're now getting fair market value in exchange for what you received, not disqualifying transfer. Do that. Another thing you folks should do is call and get this guide on irrevocable trust, so things that are in here are already protected. It's a question and answer format that will allow you to fully understand how this trust works on a day-to-day basis for you. Call and get it, 866-848-5699 or legalexchangeshow.com, and you can download it right there.
1: If you have a question you'd like to ask Todd, visit his website, legalexchangeshow.com, and click on the Ask Todd tab. Maybe I'll be able to read your question on the air, and hopefully his answer will stop you from becoming one of his next real-life stories. You've been listening to Todd Lutsky, a partner with the law firm of Cushing & Dolan. I'm Susan Powers, a financial advisor with the Armstrong Advisory Group. We'll be back with more after this quick break on The Legal Exchange with Todd Lutsky.
2: Many people assume that if an asset is irrevocable, it's completely out of their hands. 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
1: Welcome back into The Legal Exchange with Todd Lutsky. I'm Susan Powers, a financial advisor with the Armstrong Advisory Group. And I'm joined, of course, by Todd Lutsky, a partner with the law firm of Cushing & Dolan with a master's in taxation. Todd, this guide this month, all about unlocking the power of irrevocable trusts.
2: Love it.
1: This is a question and answer guide.
2: It is.
1: I'm going to keep going.
2: Should I say it's my favorite guide?
1: No.
2: No, don't say that.
1: They're all your favorite kids.
2: They are.
1: They're all your favorite kids.
2: Because
1: so you
2: they're
1: can't
2: mine.
1: Say that, right? All right. These specific trusts. Do these irrevocable trusts protect assets from the cost of long-term care, and how long does it take?
2: So the answer is they do. And not only can we say that now, we're feeling way better since the Supreme Court case in Massachusetts that came down many years ago. It's really playing out over the years, showing that these trusts do work.
1: Mm-hmm.
2: Before, remember, there was all this concern, oh, they don't work. They work. So, yes, they do protect it from the nursing home, but you got to not only create it, draft it correctly,
1: right,
2: which is very important, and you have to fund it, and that's where the five-year waiting period comes in. So mm-hmm. when you transfer the assets to the trust, that triggers the start of this five-year look-back period. The reason I'm just throwing out the five-year look-back period and not running through any kind of a calculation is it doesn't matter how much, because this clock starts to run immediately by putting it into the trust, and you have a five-year waiting period regardless of how much you put in.
1: Mm-hmm.
2: Now, if you don't make the 5 years, there might be something I can calculate for you, but I just want to give you the general five-year waiting rule.
1: So 5 years, and you know, you get comments from people sometimes saying, oh, you're working the system by doing this. We've heard it.
2: I'm not even sure what that means.
1: Well, meaning that you've got all this money in your trust, but you're not paying your way. My whole view of this is you're going by their rules. This five-year clock is their rules. So
2: right.
1: they're basically asking the question, they meaning the nursing home Medicaid, have you given anything away in the past five years that otherwise would have been available to pay for your care?
2: Right.
1: They see the trust. They see what's in it. You're not hiding anything from them.
2: That's exactly right. And right? I agree with you. I think the answer here is that, you said it one way, the way people say it, right? I say, wait a minute, how are you working the system? You mean we're basically following the rules that the state put together to say, here's what you're allowed to do, provided you follow these rules?
1: Yes.
2: How is that? We're just following their instructions.
1: Their rules.
2: Right?
1: Exactly.
2: These exist for a reason. So I think you're right. That's all you need to do is follow their rules.
1: So you made a comment in past shows about if you're giving away assets and it's within the past 5 years, then there's a penalty period that would be assessed if you go to apply for Medicaid.
2: Right.
1: How is that transfer penalty computed?
2: So two things here. One, the first comment is you give it away, right? And let's just say, just to follow up on your last question a minute, I was thinking about it.
1: Mm-hmm.
2: What if you never did any of these trust planning and you just made gifts to your children?
1: Right.
2: Well, you didn't work the system, but in essence, you did. Same thing. You gave it away.
1: Yeah.
2: I don't recommend that. I think we don't recommend that. I want you to keep control of your assets, which is why the trust is here. But people just give stuff away.
1: Spoiler alert, when you give stuff to your kids, it'll be gone. It's not going to be there when you need it.
2: You want to talk about irrevocability. That's irrevocable. Okay, now back to your question.
1: I'm going to actually have you offer this guide out first, and then I'm going to go back and ask you that question again, because it's so important. I want people to make sure they get it.
2: Yeah, there's going to be a calculation there, folks, but we're just sort of now touching the tip of the iceberg of all the questions and answers that exist in this Unlocking the Power of Medicaid Irrevocable Trusts. In essence, folks, there's so many questions and answers about how you can live, how you can sell, how the money gets invested, how you pay taxes. Every question you can think of, I'm just going to say, if you need ever wanted to know if this trust was right for you, this guide will tell you mm-hmm. when you're done. Right or wrong, you'll know. 866-848-5699 or LegalExchangeShow.com. 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
1: Okay, so let's say you've given your money away to your kids.
2: Ugh.
1: And then you're like, oh, I got no more money left. Oh, bad news, I have to go to the nursing home. Mm. And you apply for Medicaid.
2: So you'll be denied, mm-hmm. not knowing any other facts, assuming you've met the other financial eligibility requirements, you would be denied simply because of this gift. Now, I say that because if you're single and you've made a gift of, I don't know, say $200,000,
1: mm-hmm.
2: and you have less than $2,000 left,
1: yep.
2: then they're going to calculate, then they're going to deny you because of the gift.
1: Mm-hmm.
2: But if you gave away $200,000 and you still had another $200,000 in your pocket,
1: yep.
2: you now would be denied because you have more than $2,000 in your pocket.
1: So over assets.
2: Right. You'd be denied because you're over assets. They wouldn't even look at the $200,000 you gave away.
1: Okay.
2: That wouldn't even come into play.
1: Okay.
2: They would say, take care of the $200,000 that you have
1: yep.
2: first, and then apply.
1: And then they'll deny you because you gave
2: exactly.
1: it away. They're not going to tell you this.
2: Then what would happen is then they would deny you because now if you have no other assets, now you're denied because of the waiting, because of the look-back period. So how this works is they simply take the $200,000 that you gave away and divide it by the average cost of nursing home care in the state that they set.
1: Okay.
2: That number today, I believe, is close to, they're using, I think, a number close to $13,000, $14,000.
1: Okay.
2: $13,000 a month, I think, is what they're using to calculate. So you divide the $200,000 by the $13,000, and then you would get a number of months
1: yep.
2: that you're disqualified. And then they would tell you that you can, and again, that's going to be way less than 60 months.
1: Yeah.
2: Right? So you think, wow, it's
1: so
2: less than 5 years.
1: 15 months, just for.
2: Yeah. Say it comes to 15 months. You're disqualified for 15 months. Not 60. You say, oh, well, that sounds great. Yeah, except the 15 months didn't start to run when you transferred the assets to the trust, like the 5-year clock starts to run
1: yeah.
2: when you transfer the assets to the trust. This shorter calculated penalty period begins to run on the day you apply for Medicaid, are eligible for Medicaid but for this bad transfer.
1: Medicaid, yeah.
2: Now they would start the clock running.
1: Okay.
2: So now they, if you applied today, they'd say come back 15 months later. And if you come back 15 months later, you will have spent all the money that you gave away.
1: Right.
2: In order to cover the 15-month waiting
1: yeah,
2: period.
1: Yeah, and the kids don't have that money anymore, so.
2: Nothing left.
1: So nothing good comes of it. Nothing. Don't ever do this on your own, right?
2: Yeah, oh gosh, no. Please don't start applying for Medicaid, making gifts and all that on your own. Not a good idea.
1: Yeah, so if you've got anybody out there that is thinking about giving assets to a kid to protect him from the nursing home, you don't gain anything
2: right.
1: versus using a trust, right?
2: Say it was in the trust, the $200,000.
1: Yeah.
2: You still have the same 5-year waiting period, or you still have the same 15 month if you get
1: yeah.
2: sick before the 5 years is up. But if you get sick before the 5 years is up, at least you can put the money back.
1: Right.
2: Because you know it's there.
1: Right.
2: Right. So if you can get the money back through the arrangements of the trust, now you can do some last minute Medicaid planning.
1: Mm-hmm.
2: Remember, there's always things that can be done last minute.
1: Yep.
2: Never as good as getting this irrevocable Medicaid trust that we're giving away in the guide up and running. But in case you either don't make the 5-year waiting period, or more importantly, even if you do, you're always going to have assets left over.
1: Mm-hmm.
2: There's always some things we can do to save those assets or slow the bleeding on those assets last minute when you're applying for Medicaid. So,
1: and you keep your options open.
2: You do.
1: Rather than closing the door of, oh, go have a nice vacation, kid.
2: The message is, folks, please don't apply for Medicaid on your own. And don't plan on your own. Get some information for yourself. Get this guide.

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1: Hi, this is Chuck and Mike from the Armstrong Advisory Group. We've got a guide available this month. It's titled Talking to Your Kids About Inheritance. And Mike, one of the pieces that I think needs to be focused on in this discussion is how long-term care situations may influence what kind of inheritance is able to be passed on and what plans are for long-term care.
2: Yeah, we all know the vast majority of people do not carry long-term care insurance, whether for right or wrong, that is the case. And so having an understanding with the kids, not only of, you know, who's in charge of making medical decisions, but how you expect that those medical decisions could affect a future inheritance and what to prioritize, right? Maybe there's a family home that's always been in the family that you want to make sure is passed along, and valuing that appropriately compared to retirement accounts or something else can be confusing for children.
1: When we talk about the impact that long-term care costs can have on an inheritance, what's the scale that we're talking about these days?
2: Well, I mean, in Northeast, where this type of care is typically most expensive, you can be talking about pushing $200,000 a year on certain types of long-term care. 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But in the most severe cases, it can ruin someone financially pretty rapidly. And so understanding that and having those conversations early is important.
1: The guide is titled Talking to Your Kids About Inheritance, and you can request it by calling 800-393-4001. 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

0: The headline reports that we saw this morning for January were slightly higher than expectations, but I would say within a rounding error of overall expectations for what we would see from the headline numbers. So let's start right there. Headline inflation up 0.5% month over month. I believe expectations were for a 0.4% increase. Year over year, 6.4% year over year. So a decline from last month, but again, slightly hotter than was anticipated, I believe.
1: Yeah, I think we'd been lulled into a sense in markets, not us, just collectively.

0: before the bell, and then Morgan Stanley going on Wednesday, among others. You got BlackRock and a whole bunch of other stuff going on too. None of this will tell us much of anything about the thing that's driving markets forward, that being the AI trade. But nonetheless, major banks reporting, Jamie Dimon's looming retirement, all I think will be asked about and looked towards when it comes to these earnings this week.
1: Jamie Dimon's going to retire?
0: Yeah. I mean, I don't think there's a clear date, but he is planning to retire. They have apparently selected two potential successors. The previous thought of successor actually departed JP Morgan, I think, a few years ago. And so I think that's significant insofar as Jamie Dimon has been the spokesperson for pretty much the entire financial services industry, like it or not,
1: Yeah.
0: for the last decade or so.
1: Yeah.
0: And whoever you choose will be a bank CEO that has not lived through the great financial crisis to be that spokesperson. So it'll be interesting.
1: Do you put the over? Where do you set the over under for number of retirements for Jamie Dimon? Is he going to be more Warren Buffett, where it's just, one
0: One
1: and
0: and
1: done?
0: done.
1: Is it going to be Howard Schultz, where every few years they pull him out of retirement and, bring him back? Is it going to be Bob Iger, where, hey, we bring him back once and hopefully that's it?
0: Gotta be honest, I don't know. I really hope it's a one and done. I think that's what everybody hopes if you are a investor in a company, that the outgoing CEO does not have to return, because if they do, it means that stuff's kind of hit the fan.
1: I think given Diamond's historical, track record of being a good risk manager, I think it's one and done.
0: Yeah,
1: I think
0: you
1: it's
0: would
1: one
0: think
1: and
0: so.
1: done.
0: Yeah.
1: 'Cause I don't think he's going to leave until he has all the ducks all lined up.
0: Yeah.
1: So that's what we've got on tap this week. Today, we kick things off with, unfortunately, some more talk about the Strait of Hormuz, which continues to just be part of the worst ceasefire in human history. I got to be honest here. There has not been much ceasing of the firing. And so this continued over the weekend and into this morning with both the United States and Iran trading blows, the United States striking a number of facilities throughout coastal Iran, apparently looking to further degrade Iran's ability to project power into the strait and force boats to turn around. Ships, rather. Boats are, much smaller. These are ships that are moving there. And Iran responding by targeting U.S. And U.S. aligned facilities in Jordan, Bahrain, Kuwait, and I think that's the full list at the moment that we've seen. In other news, like relatedly, Saudi Arabia also now has thrown a couple of things towards Yemen just to make matters more
0: Spice things up.
1: complicated. The Saudis and Yemenis have had a ceasefire in place for the last year or so that largely has actually held as Houthi rebels that had been causing all kinds of problems in the Red Sea had been causing fewer problems. So we'll see if this Saudi foray into the conflict with Yemen, raises some problems in terms of Red Sea transits, which had been a major way that that oil supplies had been able to stay online through some additional pumping into ports that are on the Red Sea as opposed to going out the Strait of Hormuz. So I think ultimately where I land on this right now is because of the volume of ships that have been able to escape from the Persian Gulf over the last 3 to 4 weeks, I don't think there's anything imminent in terms of, major problems for a crude oil shortage really before the end of August. I think that the deck is pretty clear by that for that time period, the next 4 to 6 weeks. I think the problem is going to be if this continues to escalate and we see things return to, transit levels of, hey, three ships got through, which is, kind of what we saw yesterday now. If that becomes the new norm with not really much getting through, as opposed to the increase that we had seen in the latter half of June and first part of July, then you start to have questions where if that persists through August, things start to get gnarly heading into September again.
0: Yeah, I guess I just wonder what the world looks like in an environment where oil prices don't spike because there's a presumption that either party's going to eventually allow ships to navigate, But there is no ceasefire. It is just perpetually more violent in that strait, and you know, you have

0: have enough ships going through to prevent an oil price spike, but not enough, but also enough ships to prevent anybody from feeling enough pain to actually negotiate anything. Because
1: I don't think those two things can coexist.
0: Yeah, probably not for long.
1: It might be for maybe a couple weeks that you can be in that situation, but eventually you got to get the oil to where it needs to go to.
0: Yeah.
1: So I'm not particularly worried about, you know, what's going on today. And part of this is, look, just before or just after the ceasefire was signed, the memorandum of understanding in mid-June, the president came out and said in no uncertain terms, look, we're 4 weeks away from basically running out of cushion for oil. That's part of the reason why we made this deal. Like, he said it out loud. This the exact thing that we were talking about. Like, he said it. I have to believe that if push comes to shove, like, again, they're looking at these numbers too, given that the United States basically said, look, we had to sign this deal in June because otherwise there was going to be an oil problem in July. I can't imagine that we're going to get to a point where they let that become an issue.
0: Fair.
1: The counter to that is Iran clearly views the memorandum of understanding differently than the United States does when it comes to, hey, what does a free flow of traffic through the Strait of Hormuz mean? And it might be that you have irreconcilable differences in terms of how each side views that, and maybe that becomes a bigger problem heading into the fall. So it really does. I'm very much in, hey, what's going on right now isn't good mode. But as long as it gets resolved in the coming weeks, it's not going to cause broader problems. Now, the place that you are seeing broader problems is on the refined product side right now. And this, of course, has to do with a different conflict that continues to go on, which is Russia and Ukraine. And Ukraine, for the last couple months, has just been launching these nightly drone raids of, you know, several hundred drones into Russia, specifically targeting oil refineries. The estimates that I've seen right now are that somewhere between 30 and 40% of Russia's refining capacity are offline. This is why, in addition to, you know, the recent uptick in crude prices, this is why the AAA national average for gas prices is up from about $3.70 a gallon to almost $3.90 a gallon. Mm. It's the combination of these things. All else being equal, if the trajectory continues over the rest of this week, we're probably going to see that gas price average back above $4 a gallon nationally in the next 7 to 10 days. We'll see how things go. Again, very much not sounding like the red alert and, hey, this is a major problem now, but this is something that's worth monitoring, because if it continues in this fashion over the next 6 weeks, then you've got some things to worry about heading into the fall. We'll see what happens. I don't really know at the moment. Let's take a quick break. When we return, let's talk a little bit about Kevin Warsh heading to Capitol Hill and what he may or may not say when he gets there.
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4: All right, so we started the show off talking about Iran. We were going to talk about Kevin Warsh, but during the break, we got a post on True Social from President Trump, and here it is. Quote, the Hormuz Strait is open and will remain open with or without Iran. We are reinstating the Iranian blockade, so named because it is only stopping Iran ships or customers from entering or leaving. All other countries will have fair and open use of the strait. The USA will, from this point forward, be known as the guardian of the Hormuz Strait. But as such, as a matter of fairness, we'll be reimbursed at the rate of 20% on all cargo shipped for any and all costs necessary to do the job of providing safety and security to this very volatile section of the world. The process and formation will begin immediately. Thank you for your attention to this matter. So, couple things here. So this is basically, in no uncertain terms, saying that if you are shipping $1 billion worth of goods through the Strait of Hormuz, that you are going to pay the United States $200 million for doing so.
5: Okay.
4: I'm not really sure this is actually going to happen. It feels kind of April of 2025 to me, in that this might be the initial, you know, thing that's floated out there. But I kind of have to imagine that you're not going to have everyone just happy to pay 20% fees to the United States to go through the Strait of Hormuz.
5: Right. You do wonder whether this is this a reaction to Iran taking tolls of ships going through.
4: Well, I think the blockade is, there's two separate pieces here. The blockade is very much a reaction to just the increased hostilities, yes, over the past week or so.
5: Yes, I'm talking about the 20% cut.
4: I don't know. Yeah. I'll be entirely honest. I don't know how that's actually going to happen, given that many of these goods are never going to enter U.S. jurisdiction.
5: Agreed.
4: And you're not going to have, like, U.S. Customs and Border Patrol sitting on the docks in Rotterdam or Singapore taking down, like, okay, now what was in this boat? Now what like, that's just not going to be realistic. So we'll see what. The bigger news is the blockade.
5: Yes.
4: The other piece I'm just not sure is realistic and possible even. And so let's just put that to the side for now.
5: Mm-hmm.
4: I will say, Iran's response to the reinstatement of the blockade, going to be interesting to see exactly what they do. I think both sides have been fairly measured in terms of what they have done and targeted to this point. And I wonder if Iran views this as a bigger escalation than what's happened to this point. And we'll see. I don't know exactly how this is going to proceed here. But this obviously isn't like great. It's not what you want to see. It hasn't even been a month since the memorandum was signed.
5: Right. I guess a few things. One, oil prices were already up about 3% this morning. They haven't moved since this newest tweet.
4: They're up another 1%.
5: They're up another 1%. I'm seeing up 3.5%.
4: That's the CNBC numbers are on a lag.
5: Yeah, okay. So.

0: Moving up now, the I guess other piece about this is just longer term. We've talked about the Strait of Hormuz becoming a more dangerous and costly place to ship your goods, and this further solidifies that. I think, you know, the investments that surrounding nations are making in pipelines and other things to circumvent the Strait. Obviously, this just furthers those goals.
1: The other piece is, and this is, the problem is, if this, you know, goes, you know, forward for the next couple weeks here, if you were coming out of the spring and you said, okay, like, yes, the Strait of Hormuz closed, it's not what it used to be, but it's back open now and everything's fine, great, I'll send my ships back in. Now, if you have this, you know, kind of happening again and again, it really raises the question for companies, hey, at what point am I comfortable sending ships back into Hormuz? Because I don't want to see them get stuck there,
0: right,
1: and just be, you know, sitting there again. So the calculus changes there. The other thing, just for businesses operating in the region, the whole premise that has lured a ton of capital and business there over the last, you know, 25 years or so has been, hey, this is a safe, you know, easy place to operate. Well, those questions are being raised. Like, let's be honest. If you had a family and you were, you know, your company saying, hey, guess what? You got to move to Bahrain. Well, a year ago, you would have said, I don't really, you know, I'm not really sure that that's for me. And they would have said, here, we'll just pay you more.
0: Right.
1: Today, hey, we want to move you to Bahrain. I'm just not sure I want to worry about ballistic missiles and drones. I'm just not sure that I do. Manpower potentially becomes a problem there.
0: Yep.
1: And beyond that, like, if you're talking about, you know, data center investment, you want to spend, you know, $40 billion building a data center there, and you don't know what the picture looks like 10 years from now?
0: Yeah, look, I mean, the entirety of the developed Middle East has spent the last decade and a half, I think, trying to convince the world that it is a modern, safe, secure place. That,
1: and it basically did for the last 20 years, let's
0: right.
1: be honest.
0: Yeah, like, it was and has been. I think it's still a question as to whether or not that reputation has been permanently damaged. But, you know, it has been seen as an investable place that, you know, maybe you don't want to travel to on vacation. I understand all those things, but, you know, it's hosted World Cups. It's become a modern place that businesses have considered investing, and this all does somewhat call that into question.
1: I don't think anything is permanent in terms of, like, after 2020, I don't think anything is permanent in terms of, like, how it affects the, you know, the image. I still remember all of the pieces about, like, oh, New York City's dead after 2020, and
0: sure.
1: Got to be honest, like, New York City after the Knicks won this year looked pretty cool, looked like a good place to hang out.
0: Mm.
1: I do think, hey, does this potentially, you know, kill that extra push for the rest of this business cycle towards the Middle East? Yeah, it probably does. Quick break here. We've got Wall Street Watch next.
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0: right there. Headline inflation up 0.5% month over month. I believe expectations were for a 0.4% increase. Year over year, 6.4% year over year. So a decline from last month, but again, slightly hotter than was anticipated, I believe.
1: Yeah, I think we'd been lulled into a sense in markets, not us, just collectively we, the whole country, investors.

0: There are some that require a loss of control, rigidity, inflexibility. 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
1: Markets are lower to begin the week with a busy slate ahead, including bank earnings and inflation reading and testimony from new Fed Chairman Kevin Warsh tomorrow. Tensions between the U.S. and Iran have also escalated, where President Trump posted moments ago that the U.S. is reinstating the Iranian blockade on the Strait of Hormuz right now. The Dow is down only 13 points. S&P 500 is off about 0.3%. NASDAQ down 0.8%. Russell 2000 is down about 0.2%. 10-year Treasury yield up 2 basis points at 4.59%. And oil up 4.5%, trading at $74 a barrel. After a successful IPO on Friday, shares in South Korean chipmaker SK Hynix are volatile but currently up by 4%. Korean shares of the company's stock plunged more than 15%, marking its largest one-day drop on record. Other chip and memory stocks seeing volatility as investors assess the AI trade. Micron Technology and Intel down by 4%, AMD off by 2%, and SanDisk shares are tumbling 7%. Meanwhile, the Wall Street Journal reported that MGM Resorts has been negotiating a potential deal with Barry Diller's People Inc. after the media mogul offered to buy the casino giant. MGM up modestly, and Jefferies upgraded both Shopify and Deckers Outdoor to a buy rating. The analyst said Shopify has strong fundamentals and that Deckers has upside potential thanks to product innovation. At its sportswear brand Hoka, Shopify up by 0.5%. While Deckers is rising by 3%. I'm Tucker Silva, and that is Wall Street Watch.
4: All right, so Kevin Warsh, as we noted, is heading to Capitol Hill this week. And, look, he's going to be talking a little bit about, you know, his views in front of the House Financial Services Committee as well as the Senate Banking Committee. I think the big question is, hey, look, what is Warsh going to do, or what's he going to try to lead the rest of the Fed to do over the next 6 months of the year, the final 6 months of the year? And as of right now, here's where we currently sit for these different meetings. The July meeting, which is 2 weeks from Wednesday, has about a 35% chance of an interest rate hike, a 0% chance of a cut. There are no cuts priced in for the remainder of this year.
5: Yep.
4: The September meeting is basically like a 70-30 split towards one or more hikes, as is the October and December meetings. So actually, December is closer to like an 85% chance of one or more hikes. So I think that in looking at this, you've got, you know, these hikes that the market is pricing in right now. And remember, the market is pricing these in. And so if the Fed indeed does not hike at these meetings, it's effectively easing because the market has these priced in right now. So I think that for Warsh, if if I am looking at Warsh trying to build credibility such that

0: look, it's clear that from Warsh's testimony heading into his confirmation hearing and everything, Warsh wants to be able to cut interest rates.
1: Yeah.
0: Fair?
1: Yeah.
0: The way that you actually get to be able to cut interest rates is if the market believes that you will hike if you need to. And so, I got to be honest, I've said this before, the best thing for Kevin Warsh to do if he wants to eventually be able to cut interest rates is, hey, if the market warrants it, hike them first. It will give you far more runway because the market will believe that you're credible against inflation. And this is something, by the way, that if you talk to like any head of any emerging market central bank, they'll tell you this. The central bankers that get in trouble in emerging markets, and these are the ones that you want to study, because like you talk about like the head of the Brazilian central bank, they got problems if they don't address inflation.
2: People don't eat if they screw up.
0: The Brazilian real is not the reserve currency for anything. Like I have buddies who have spent time in Brazil like as kids, and they'll tell you, hey, we used to go to the grocery store, and there was a guy who was, you know, putting today's prices on the items. You wanted to be in front of that guy so that you got the items priced yesterday.
2: Mm-hmm.
0: Central bankers in emerging markets, what they realize is, hey, even if I want to eventually cut, I got to be kind of a tough guy at first in order to be able to get that credibility so the market knows I'm cutting because it's warranted, not because I want to.
2: As he heads into this, I mean, just to kind of revisit the critical things that he's got to keep an eye on. So obviously, they've talked about the war in Iran and oil prices as though they might eventually want to look through it, but you now have this going on again today and no ability to look through any of that stuff. You're looking at, what, 4% inflation on average when you look at the combination of PCE, CPI, and those different, you know, items? Let's call it 4-ish.
0: Yeah, if you look at headline inflation, I'm stripping out PPI because that's a fundamentally different beast. But you've got 4.2 on CPI and 4.1 on PCE.
2: Okay.
0: Core is between 2.8 and 3.4, so call it 3.25 on core.
2: You've got jobs numbers that haven't shown any real concern. And, you know, frankly, longer term rates, well, let's put it this way. Longer term rates were probably averaging in early 2026 before this war at like 4 to 4.25 and are now sitting at more like 4.5. And that's all happening, by the way, amidst massive bond issuance from a bunch of tech players. And so, yeah, there are some questions to answer on how hawkish Kevin Warsh is going to be able to be, and then also balanced with the fact that he does not want to paint himself into a corner, and he's been really clear about that. So it will be an interesting couple of days, and my main question is, can he get away with saying as little as he did during the press conference, or will he need to answer more direct questions from lawmakers?
0: Ultimately, he doesn't need to say anything. I mean, when you look at the Federal Reserve, until the last 25 years, basically they didn't say very much.
2: Yeah.
0: Now, the thinking has evolved that, hey, by telling people what we are going to do in advance and kind of setting the stage, we're able to reduce volatility and guide towards, you know, better outcomes, and maybe even the guidance prevents us from having to act as much.
2: Right.
0: So, like, there's some thinking behind that. Warsh's view is, no, like, the market doesn't need to be spoon-fed. We don't need to be hanging on the word of every Fed speaker. And, look, there's a reasonable case that that could be the right approach, too. It's just that it might take the market a little bit of time to get used to it and understand what that means. I think the big thing that you come back to with any leader of any central bank, the most important thing is that they make good decisions, that they make the right ones. Jay Powell made some bad ones back in 2021 and 22 that led to inflation being higher than it would have for longer than it would have been, all else being equal. I think aside from that period, he generally did a pretty darn good job, but he made, you know, some pretty significant errors during that time, and his Fed was one that largely was more cautious about losing ground on the employment side than losing ground on the inflation side. We'll have to see what the Warsh Fed looks like, which, by the way, still has Powell on it.
2: Yep.
0: Another, you know, just great thing that we're going to be, you know, watching to see how that evolves here. Let's move forward now to talk about this piece from the Wall Street Journal that gets at something that Mike and I have been talking about for, I think, at least 6 to 9 months, maybe longer. Do we really feel this lousy about the economy, or is a key survey broken?

0: The headline reports that we saw this morning for January were slightly higher than expectations, but I would say within a rounding error of overall expectations for what we would see from the headline numbers. So let's start right there. Headline inflation up 0.5% month over month. I believe expectations were for a 0.4% increase. Year over year, 6.4% year over year. So a decline from last month, but again, slightly hotter than was anticipated, I believe.
1: Yeah, I think we'd been lulled into a sense in markets, not us, just collectively we, the whole country.

0: nothing. Mm-hmm. You know, it's just not a useful signal at this point, and I'm just not sure that we should be paying attention at this point. Let's take a quick break, and when we return, let's talk a little bit about what's going on with bond issuance for AI companies next.
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0: All right, we got a piece here. It's titled, "The $250 trillion onslaught of AI bonds is testing investors' limits." Subheader, tech giants are borrowing even more than expected, weighing on bond prices. And a couple different things here, because it's hard to untangle. You've got just a ton of bond issuance that's coming through from AI companies, because specifically the hyperscalers, most of them don't have the free cash flow to continue to expand their CapEx the way that they are doing so.
1: Sure.
0: A couple of them do, but a lot of them don't. So
1: even the ones that do are borrowing some money here.
0: Yes. Because, look, why not get it while the getting's sure. good? So the two things that you have to untangle, and I don't think that we really can. Number one, hey, is this investors actually being concerned about the ability of those companies to pay the money back? That's one possibility.
1: Yep.
0: Possibility two is, hey, there's just so much of this out there that it's a lot of issuance for the market to absorb. And as more comes through, it's not necessarily that investors don't believe in the bonds that have already been purchased. It just might be, hey, in order to buy the new ones, you might need to pull money from the old ones, and there just might not be enough money to go around right now because of how much bond issuance and how much equity issuance there is. I mean, you're talking like a third of $1 trillion has come online between bonds and equities in the last couple months. That's just a lot for the market to absorb in a short period.
1: Which we'll have to see. But if that is the thing that's driving this, right? If it's not fear of default and there's just not enough liquidity to absorb it, then that means one thing. One, they could, you know, potentially not issue as many bonds. But what it means is that they would need to offer higher rates to get those bonds absorbed.
0: Correct. And which so, that might make the projects not financially feasible.
1: And this, you know, goes throughout the, you know, throughout the market, right? You, if you are applying for a mortgage, are kind of hypothetically competing for rates with giant bond issuers who need capital as well. You're competing with the United States government, who needs to issue debt as well. And not that it's the same pool of buyers for all of these things, right? There are institutions that don't buy corporate bonds and only buy treasury bonds, and so it's not one for one. But when you have a whole bunch of people looking for cash at the same time, if they cannot be absorbed, there's one path for it to get absorbed. Rates go higher. And so, you know, if you're looking at a mortgage, if you're looking at any of these things, you've probably noticed this over the course of the last few months. It's partly due to inflation concerns, but it's also partly because of this massive economic activity that we're seeing.
2: Many people assume that if an asset is irrevocable, it's completely out of their hands. 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

0: that we saw this morning for January were slightly higher than expectations, but I would say within a rounding error of overall expectations for what we would see from the headline numbers. So let's start right there. Headline inflation up 0.5% month over month. I believe expectations were for a 0.4% increase. Year over year, 6.4% year over year. So a decline from last month, but again, slightly hotter than was anticipated, I believe.
1: Yeah, I think we'd been lulled into a sense in markets, not us, just collectively we, the whole country, investors.

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0: But they're typically easier before there's a crisis as opposed to having to have them during or after the crisis.
1: Well, I mean, to put it plainly, at a certain age, you might not be able to explain the decisions, yeah. and that can lead to even tougher conversations. But what I would urge people is to, you know, think about how to have those conversations, because, like I said, on more than the number of occasions that I would like to see, I have seen inheritances tear families apart. Unfortunately, that's what money can do to people. And if you have those conversations up front and early on, it can at least go a long way to potentially prevent that.
0: The guide is titled Talking to Your Kids About Inheritance, and you can request it by calling 800-393-4001. 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
0: It's Chuck, Mike, and Tucker with you here, and we've got stocks facing a modest sell-off today. With the S&P down around 24 points, the Dow is off 100, the NASDAQ composite off about 196, so anywhere from about a quarter to three-quarters of a percent dip happening in your major U.S. indices. Worst performing sector, as you would expect, given the distribution we just outlined. Tech is getting hit pretty hard, down about 1.25%. In particular, semiconductor stocks struggling, down around, down around 3% for the Philly Semiconductor Index. You've got bonds selling off a touch as well. 10-year U.S. Treasury is up 2.8 basis points to 4.597%. Dollar index responding to that, moving up 0.2% to 100.955. And gold, as you would expect there, falling as well, down 94.80 an ounce to 4,018.80. Crude oil up another 4.37% today to 74.53 on West Texas Intermediate. This on the back of continued hostilities over the weekend, and President Trump around 10:15 a.m. Eastern today announcing that he was reimposing the blockade on Iranian shipments through the Strait of Hormuz. He also indicated that he would be charging a 20% fee on any cargo moving through with U.S. protection, but we'll see what happens with that piece.

0: in, but has survived and done quite well, especially outside the United States since that announcement by Steve Jobs. There are probably experts better in this than I am that would argue that, yeah, them going after Google and suing them did in fact slow the development down and may have secured Apple's role as the number one player in the U.S. market. I'm not sure, but I would imagine that's kind of the goal with this too. Who knows what sort of trade secrets may or may not have been stolen from Apple, but if you're Apple, you've got a whole bunch of cash and you've got a very big moat around your product and you're constantly looking at, hey, is there something that could come and disrupt us like we did the BlackBerry some 20-odd years ago?
1: So here's the deal. And there's a few different things to untangle here because it's kind of an interesting one to think through. First, Apple is alleging that a senior OpenAI executive who once was atop Apple's product design team was involved in a months-long campaign to steal Apple trade secrets. That's according to the lawsuit that they filed. And so the hardware chief in question is Tang Tan, and basically is saying, hey, like, not only did he try to bring stuff over to OpenAI, but he was also interviewing Apple employees for jobs and saying, hey, bring parts from Apple to your interviews so that we can discuss them. So, again, I don't know if there's any merit to any of this. Like, it's, you know, I don't know. It's going to have to be figured out in court or in some kind of settlement. But the pieces that are interesting to me are this. Number one, Tim Cook is basically done with Apple.
0: Yeah, he's on his way out.
1: He is. Tucker, do we figure out when his last day was?
2: That's officially been announced, but I'll look it up.
1: I think it's in September, so like somewhere in that ballpark. Maybe September
2: 30th. Oh, August 31st.
1: August 31st. There you go. I was off by 30 days. So
2: and who will be taking over?
1: John Ternus. Uh-huh. I finally. Okay. It's taken me like five months, but I finally got it. It's John Apple is going to be taking over. And so here's the thing. This is kind of a big mess.
0: Johnny Appleseed's taking over.
1: Yes, Johnny Appleseed is going to replant the iPhone forests. It's going to be great. So Tim Cook is done in 6 weeks. This is kind of a poo-poo platter to leave your successor. You know, like you don't do this unless you're sure you want to move forward with it. Otherwise, you just wait 6 weeks and have John do it.
0: Yeah, so what was the other big thing that he did here? He talked about
1: raise
0: prices.
1: Yeah.
0: And so I do wonder, too, if he's just trying to get all of the really big, difficult things that he doesn't want to have a new CEO dealing with. It's not like Tim Cook is never going to
1: sure.
0: be in charge of stuff at Apple anymore. He's going to be on the board, heading
1: sure.
0: the board. Is that right? Chairman of the board when he retires? I don't remember.
1: Yeah, I don't know.
0: But in either case, he still has a vested interest in Apple doing well and securing its future. And so you read it as dumping something on the new CEO. I kind of read it as, hey, I don't want to have to dump this on the CEO. I want to get this done and announce it while I'm still here so that I can take the
1: sure.
0: blame for it rather than somebody else.
1: Yeah, that's fair. My counter is that Tim's not going to be the one that actually
0: true.
1: Has to deal with the consequences of it, like not directly
0: true.
1: As CEO at least. It's going to be John who
0: yep.
1: does. So I find that a little bit interesting. The other piece is, remember, OpenAI doesn't just have their hardware chief, Tang Tan, who's, you know, running things on their hardware side. Remember, OpenAI also has who else from Apple? Johnny Ive.
0: Yeah.
1: Former lead designer under Steve Jobs, who pretty much, maybe a year ago, said, hey, we're working on like a new device that we think is going to supplant the phone as like the main device going forward for people in the AI world. So, like, there's a bit of intrigue on that side as well. Ultimately, the case on this is going to be, you know, hey, was there actually trade secret theft that happened? And none of us know. Like, we weren't there. We don't work for any of these companies. But I do think that there's just kind of some interesting movement that's happened here. And, look, again, the fact that Tim Cook's doing this,

0: I can see your point that, yeah, maybe he's trying to do the challenging thing so that John Turnus doesn't have to, but it's also going to be a mess that John Turnus has to clean up. I think if you look at this broadly, Apple, at least from a financial perspective, it has the resources to absolutely grind OpenAI into, you know, a puddle if they want to, because OpenAI is not making any money right now. And if this becomes a real question, then OpenAI potentially loses its ability to raise money, which, you know, makes this even more of a life-threatening thing for OpenAI.
1: Right. They've already delayed their IPO, which was anticipated potentially as soon as this early fall, to 2027.
0: Thanks, Elon. I do think that was entirely intentional by Elon Musk to, yeah, you know, front-run it with, yeah, SpaceX to basically put that, you know, to the side and be like, hey, Sam, I don't like you.
1: But it could be fascinating here, right? If you have Anthropic go public and OpenAI remain private, it just does call into question the funding mechanism and what their real cash flow situation is able to look like in the next 12 months.
0: Maybe I'm reading too much into this. Does it seem like no one really likes Sam Altman? Like, Elon very publicly has said, I don't.
1: Yeah.
0: Now you've got this lawsuit that's happening here. Microsoft is making waves to try to move away from OpenAI as, you know, an exclusive partner.
1: Maybe it's just a Sam problem.
0: I don't know. Remember, he's already been fired as the CEO once,
1: yeah,
0: and came back 3 days later.
1: Yeah.
0: So I don't really know, but I'm kind of getting the vibe that no one really likes the guy.
1: Mm. Maybe he's just really bad at navigating the business politics.
0: I'd love to see, you know how, remember when was it that we were talking about the idea for like tech CEO cage matches? It was a couple of years back when Zuck was doing like his MMA training. Was it him and Elon?
1: I think it might have been. Yeah, they were talking about doing an MMA cage match. That's right.
0: Forget that. I want to see like a decathlon between him and Sam Altman. Like, I want him running the 100. I want them doing the high jump. Like, the shot put honestly feels a little dangerous for both of them.
1: Mm-hmm.
0: But let's get out there and see what you guys can do.
2: I also did a quick Google search on do people not like Sam Altman, and the results are a bunch of forums on Reddit saying, why do so many people dislike Sam Altman? There's several YouTube videos titled Why I Hate Sam Altman, Sam Altman, Why Americans Hate Sam Altman.
0: Can you put it into ChatGPT and see what that says? Let's take a quick break, and when we come back, let's see. We'll talk about economists warning of the AI threat.
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2: Piece in the New York Times. Economists warn of AI threat. I don't know why this is happening now. I feel like this is, we've had plenty of economists warning about this for a while. But
3: nor is the warning of the threat any different from the previous economists who have warned of the threat. It's going to be,
2: no,
3: according to them, a massive and rapid change to things such as employment, productivity, job displacement, potential changes to living standards. They don't seem to have a real firm grasp on what should be dealt with right now. Presumably, they are talking about changes to social safety nets and retraining programs. And
2: guys, I got to be honest, like, we suck at retraining programs.
3: Yeah.
2: Like, we do. Like, it's not something that federal or state governments are good at, because they move too slowly. Oh, we're going to retrain you for this. Well, that's already out of date. Like,
3: I also, not that this was a huge government push, but I think about, if there was like a top five careers that you could think of institutions and companies and individuals pushing college grads to go towards, and I'm talking about college grads, not trades, but like, sure, college grads to look into and get skills in, I would put coding as one of the top five.
2: There's a reason why Learn to Code has been a meme for the last 20 years now.
3: And guess what? Bunch of people that did it now suddenly can't find jobs because AI is rapidly replacing it. So I'm not sure that we're even good at identifying which skill set should be learned in order to retrain yourself.
2: And then the next thing that you hear is, well, I've talked with a number of people. Well, they're never going to be able to, you know, replace trades, you know, people with, you know, coding and this and that. And look, granted, I'm not saying that you can today with, you know, the robots that are available now. But the thing you got to remember, the robots that are available now are the worst robots that we'll ever have for the rest of our lives. So I'm not sure what some of those professions look like as you get out, you know, 10 or 15 years from now, or even five. So I think the place that I land on this is, hey, let's see how this develops. Because just as an example, I saw a piece, I can't remember if it was from the Stack or not. I don't think so. I just want to make sure I'm not double covering it. It was a piece this morning. It was talking about law firms and AI. And law firms have been huge adopters of internal AI tools because it helps them sort through a ton of written material in a very short period of time, as well as it can help to draft material, sometimes catastrophically, where it makes up cases. And then, you know, a judge is like, my dude, what are you doing here? You can't cite a case that doesn't exist. But the other thing that's really interesting is that lawyers now are saying, yes, like, this is helping to speed up these processes, but it's also allowing us to then go and seek out more cases because we have the capacity, and so we're not seeing any type of drop-off in terms of the actual billable hours for our attorneys, because they're simply able to handle more cases, which in the case of lawyers does mean, you know, potentially like more claims and stuff that, sure, we're dealing with. But I thought that was kind of interesting. It's the idea of, hey, there's always more work to be done. And so I'm not 100% convinced that AI is going to do what some people are warning about. I recognize it's a possibility, and granted, these people are far better versed, I think, in many cases on AI than I am, so I at least pay attention when they're talking. But to this point, you can't find

0: any evidence of AI impacting the broad economy beyond like a tenth of a percentage point here and there in certain statistics, maybe.
1: I'll also take a step back here, right? The threat that everybody's worried about is the unemployment one, right?
0: I'm worried about AI killing us.
1: Yeah, sure. But
0: that's just me.
1: The base case that I think a lot of people, you know,
0: I think death is worse than being unemployed.
1: Their concern about is mass unemployment.
0: Yeah.
1: And I have a lot of skepticism. But let's say we do, as a result of quick innovation in AI, result in 10% or higher unemployment. I admit that our toolbox for dealing with 10% inflation is not great. Our set of tools as, you know, U.S. society and the Federal Reserve and Congress for addressing 10% unemployment is actually pretty well laid out and documented, and we seem to be pretty good at it. Like, I'm not saying that people wouldn't be harmed in those scenarios,
0: sure.
1: But just over the course of the last 30 years, we've dealt with two occasions where unemployment got close to, no, I think topped, in both 08 and 2020, topped 10%. And we rolled out a massive set of tools in order to address that. I agree that some of them went way overboard, but I'm not sure we need to develop anything new for that. It's hard to say. It depends how it all plays out. If it's inflation and high unemployment, that's a new problem. But I'm just not sure we need to recreate the wheel here.
0: Here's my 70% serious, 30% kidding solution for this. We're going to go to break because we have to. And then when we get back,
1: Chuck's solution to the AI unemployment.
0: I'm going to tell you what my solution is to 20% AI unemployment.
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0: beginning to cool off. The headline reports that we saw this morning for January were slightly higher than expectations, but I would say within a rounding error of overall expectations for what we would see from the headline numbers. So let's start right there. Headline inflation up 0.5% month over month. I believe expectations were for a 0.4% increase. Year over year, 6.4% year over year. So a decline from last month, but again, slightly hotter than was anticipated, I believe.
1: Yeah, I think we'd been lulled into a sense in markets, not us, just collectively we, the whole country, investors, however you want to think about that, had been lulled to a sense.

0: driving markets so far today, right here on the Financial Exchange Radio Network.
1: Markets are in negative territory to begin a busy week ahead, which includes bank earnings and inflation reading and testimony from new Fed Chairman Kevin Warsh tomorrow morning. Tensions between the U.S. and Iran have also escalated, with President Trump posted in the 10 o'clock hour that the U.S. is reinstating the Iranian blockade on the Strait of Hormuz. Right now, the Dow is down 0.2%, S&P 500 down 0.33%, NASDAQ down about 0.8%, Russell 2000 down about 0.5%. 10-year Treasury yield is up 2 basis points at 4.59%, and oil up over 4.5%, trading at $74 a barrel. After its successful IPO on Friday, shares in South Korean chipmaker SK Hynix are volatile today and are currently down by 6%. Korean shares of the company's stock plunged more than 15%, marking its largest one-day drop on record. Other chipmakers in memory stocks are seeing volatility as investors assess the AI trade. Micron, Intel, AMD, and SanDisk are all seeing losses today. Meanwhile, the Wall Street Journal reported that MGM Resorts has been negotiating a potential deal with Barry Diller's People Inc. after the media mogul offered to buy the casino giant. MGM is up by 1%, and CNBC reporting that a group of state attorneys general is expected to file a lawsuit as soon as today, challenging Paramount Skydance proposed acquisition of Warner Brothers Discovery. Both of those stocks are seeing modest gains. I'm Tucker Silva, and that is Wall Street Watch.
2: So last segment, we were talking about this letter from 200 economists, basically asking politicians to, quote, do something as it relates to the potential for high unemployment.
3: That's the other
2: coming from AI.
3: The other criticism I have about this is nobody has really laid out a policy framework for what should be done. Like, give me a think tank that tells lawmakers what they should do, and I'll be happy to criticize this, but... Yeah, this is
2: just like, you guys better pay attention.
3: Yeah.
2: Do something. Yeah. What do you want us to do?
3: Yeah.
2: So here's my, again, do you remember back in 2022?
3: I remember the year, yes.
2: Yeah.
1: Might have been good, might have been bad. Yep.
2: 2022, no, very bad.
3: Generally bad year all across the board.
2: Yeah, not
3: personally and for the U.S. economy as a whole.
2: If we're being honest, not a great year.
3: Don't want to revisit that one.
2: But pass. 2022... Again, kind of like 30% jokingly, 70% serious, I said at the beginning of the year, the Fed should just raise interest rates 0.5%. Mm. And it turned out that that's what they ended up doing over the next 18 months. I just could have saved them a bunch of time and hassle.
3: Sure.
2: So here is my 70% serious, 30% joking solution to what happens if AI causes mass unemployment. In the period that runs from... October through March, everyone in the Northern Hemisphere should move to the Southern Hemisphere and bartend and waiter. In the period from April to September, everyone in the Southern Hemisphere should come to the Northern Hemisphere and bartend and waiter.
3: And you're 70,
2: no unemployment.
3: You are 70% serious about this.
2: I am.
3: Okay.
2: If AI is going to do all the work, then all we have to do is make it so that the people who live where the good weather is have all the food and drink that they can have, because everything else is taken care of. If AI is really going to be that transformative, let's just all become bartenders and waiters. We'll sing songs at night. Everyone learns how to play guitar, the ukulele, or the mandolin. And we can just... That's it. That's how we fix this. I'm entirely not kidding 70%.
3: One, entirely not kidding 70% is like saying 60% of the time it works every time.
2: Yes.
3: Two,
2: birds migrate, why can't we?
3: Yeah, we're sounding like we're going back to our Native American nomad roots.
2: Michael, there's a reason why we call so many retirees snowbird.
3: Yeah.
2: They move from south to north and north to south.
3: Yeah.
2: Why can't we do that? If we're all going to be out of a job, why don't we just move the whole population... Every 6 months, there's just a bunch of flights moving in one direction. Mm. And hopefully the earth doesn't tip over when we all move to that part of it.
3: The water and sewer infrastructure is not going to be ready for it. But yeah, we can make those upgrades.
2: We can think about it.
1: I'm going to stay and have everything to myself.
3: Finally, that beach is empty in January.
4: I have all these books to read.
3: For a serious moment here, I want to talk to you about our new guide from the Armstrong Advisory Group for July. It's about talking to your kids about inheritance. And a few reasons we drafted this one this month. But, Chuck, I think you and I have both experienced folks that we know who have passed away, and their kids are left picking up the inheritance bag and questioning what was happening, and in worst case scenarios, suing each other.
2: I've seen cases where basically an entire inheritance has been wasted on legal fees.
3: You may have done a very good job dealing with your estate plan. You may have found the best attorney in the country to draft it. You may have figured out every contingency plan. But in spite of all the language in there, and sometimes there's special language in estate plans that, you know, punish people for suing each other, ultimately you cannot prevent anyone from suing each other. If kids have a big problem with each other and want to fight over your money, there's really nothing that you can do to prevent all of that other than being clear and transparent with them ahead of time, laying out what your wishes are, and explaining what your plans are to them in advance. Obviously, there are situations where this is far less problematic and risky than others. You got one kid, going to be pretty straightforward. But, you know, for the increasing number of people who are mixed families of second marriages and kids from both marriages and unequal distributions of their wealth, maybe somebody who's going to be receiving funds from a trust to help support them for their lives because of a special issue that they have, explaining this stuff to the next generation, if you don't want your kids to be fighting after you're gone, can be critical. 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Yeah. 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If you'd like to request your free copy of Talking to Your Kids About an Inheritance, you can call us at 800-393-4001. 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
2: Piece in the Wall Street Journal. Frequent oil drains from U.S. Strategic Reserve push old system to breaking point. And here's the deal, is since 2022, we've basically drained at this point about 60 to 65% of the capacity available in the U.S. Strategic Petroleum Reserve. In particular, in both instances, both during the Biden administration and now during the Trump administration, we've done so at rather rapid paces that may be eroding the structural integrity of the salt caverns that form the basis for the reserve. It's not held in a bunch of tanks above ground. It's 60 or so underground caverns that are, you know, in basically like this salty rock. And you have a bunch of wear and tear that's happening because the way that you get oil. Do you guys know how you get oil out of these things?
3: Pump it?
2: No, actually, interestingly. The way that you get it out is you rather pump water in. Those of you who have ever
3: made a salad dressing,
2: made any kind of food, you know, the oil rises to the top of any liquid because it's less dense than the water and other stuff that you put in.
3: Right.
2: And it's no different with this. So basically what they do, they pump a bunch of water into the caverns and then the oil comes out through the spigots, I guess you could call them, at the top. That's basically how they do it. And no one really knows. Remember, the SPR hasn't been at levels this low since it was filled up. So we don't exactly know what happens to the structural integrity for a couple reasons. The first is there is a difference in density between water and oil. How does that impact it? The second, do you know what happens when you mix salt and water? It becomes salt water.
4: You can make pasta.
2: So you can, except at Olive Garden where they don't do that because they got to save the pots.
3: They do now. They used to not do.
2: They do it now?
3: Yeah.

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8: Mike, what do you got for me for Stack Roulette?
1: The movie Moana was released the year my oldest children were born. 2016 it was released. And they just this weekend decided to release the live-action remake, and it did not do well in spite of Dwayne The Rock Johnson starring as Maui, as he did in at least his
9: the animated version.
1: The animated version. The live-action remake of Moana flopped, grossing an estimated $95 million globally against a $250 million production cost.
8: Oops.
1: And I got to say, I'm not surprised. So my nine-year-old, it is too soon. So the case that I'll make is you've got to wait until those kids that grew up on this movie

0: movie are a fair bit older before you can release the live action remake, right? My kids are 9 years old now. They grew up on this movie. They grew up listening to the songs from the movie. And when I put one of those songs on now, they get like embarrassed in front of their friends. Like, "Oh, we don't listen to this anymore, Dad. We don't listen to Frozen songs anymore, Dad. We're too old for that."
1: Sure.
0: And that's basically the entire demo from, like 7 years old to like 15 years old right now. It's too soon. You cannot go release a remake of a hit like this within a decade because all the people that would feel nostalgia about it aren't feeling nostalgia yet.
1: The other piece, the reviews generally were pretty bad.
0: Okay.
1: So combination of the nostalgia's not there, and the people
0: Just a
1: who
0: crappy
1: went
0: movie.
1: said it wasn't very good.
0: Okay.
1: It's not
2: I
1: great.
2: mean, did you guys even see The Rock like promoting this much?
1: I didn't even see Disney promoting it.
2: I saw a couple commercials, but
1: they must have known it wasn't very good.
0: Yeah.
1: Disappointed. Disney's slate, by the way, is pretty like so they've they, here's what they've got the rest of the year. They got Spider-Man Brand New Day that comes out in 2 weeks. It's going to print money because I do think Tom Holland can print money these days. By the way, who's excited for The Odyssey?
2: Yeah,
1: Oh,
2: my
1: yeah.
2: buddies were just asking me who's going to IMAX it.
1: I got tickets for
2: I know
1: next
2: you are,
1: Monday.
2: yeah.
1: Yeah, next Monday night. I'm heading down to Providence and 70 millimeter.
2: That's the way to do it.
1: Yeah, it's a lot of millimeters, 70 of them. On November 25th, they've got something called Hexed coming out. An awkward teen and her type A mother learn her peculiarities might be magical powers. Okay. Avengers Doomsday. Calling a flop on this
0: on
1: one,
0: Doomsday?
1: At least relative to expectations. And I say this as someone who, up through Avengers, Endgame, again, I thought that they could do no wrong. I think they've just lost a ton of momentum, and I'm just not sure how many times they can go back to the well on that one.
0: Oh, right. This is Downey as
1: As Doctor Doom.
0: Yeah, okay.
1: Yeah, I'm just not sure how it's gonna hit. It's not gonna flop, but if the previous ones made, almost, couple $1 billion each, wouldn't surprise me if this comes in around $1 billion.
0: I mean, you got to pay Chris Evans, Robert Downey Jr., and James Marsden on this. Yeah, it's gonna be tough to.
1: Again, it's not gonna be a flop. It's just not gonna be what it
0: Okay.
1: was. Ice Age Boiling Point, they're going back to that well in February of next year.
2: That's gonna flop.
1: Something called Gato, which actually signs.
2: Oh, yeah.
1: This actually sounds kind of interesting.
2: Pixar.
1: Indebted to a feline mob boss, a black cat named Nero finds himself forced to forge an unexpected friendship that may finally lead him to purpose.
2: Yeah,
0: I
2: there's
0: will not criticize anything that's original from any of
1: Well,
0: these studios.
1: guys,
0: So
1: I gotta
0: give it
1: be
0: to me.
1: honest, a cat mob boss? Okay, I'm interested. Star Wars Starfighter next year? Probably going to be a flop. The Bluey movie.
2: Oh,
1: monster.
2: that's gonna do
0: yeah.
2: so well.
1: Will be a monster.
2: Yep.
0: I'll pay to see that without my kids.
1: August 6th, that's the thing about Bluey. You will watch it without your kids.
2: He's not even kidding. That is a sentiment amongst our age
1: Yes.
2: group.
1: August 6th next year, that will be a monster. And then here's the one that is a question. Frozen 3, next November. Do they manage it in a way that allows it to grow with the kids who watch the first ones, kind of like the Harry Potter movies? Or do they try to go back to what it was before? I think they'll have this one figured out because I think the second one was enough growth from the first, but we'll see. So that's kind of what they have queued up there over the next year or so from Disney. Couple ones that I think are going to be sneaky flops, but I think Bluey is going to be a monster for
0: Make up
1: them
0: for all of them.
1: Next year. Piece from Gizmodo. A study tried to quantify how many LinkedIn posts are 100% AI. Hint, it's a lot. So I pop into LinkedIn once a quarter or so. So if you tried to friend me on LinkedIn, sorry, but I just don't do it, and I don't care anyways because it's LinkedIn. It's like
2: I'm fine.
1: I've heard two competing things about LinkedIn. Number
0: Your
1: one,
0: work anniversary went unnoticed by you, Chuck.
1: I don't even.

0: compared to retirement accounts or something else can be confusing for children.
1: When we talk about the impact that long-term care costs can have on an inheritance, what's the scale that we're talking about these days?
0: Well, I mean, in Northeast, where this type of care is typically most expensive, you can be talking about pushing $200,000 a year on certain types of long-term care. 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And so understanding that and having those conversations early is important.
1: The guide is titled Talking to Your Kids About Inheritance, and you can request it by calling 800-393-4001. 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
1: Hi, this is Chuck and Mike from the Armstrong Advisory Group, and our new guide this month is titled Talking to Your Kids About Inheritance. Mike, what are some of the considerations for what needs to be brought up in conversations with your kids about their potential inheritance?
0: Well, first things first, I don't think it's always necessary that you do have the conversations, but just beware that if you don't, it can lead to confusion after the fact, especially if it's a non-equal distribution of assets. It can oftentimes lead to infighting. We've all seen that one before. And it can oftentimes lead to people making financial decisions because they're unaware of an inheritance that could be coming that might have been different had they been aware that someday, hey, this might be coming my way.
1: They're never easy conversations to have, but they're typically easier before there's a crisis as opposed to having to have them during or after the crisis.
0: Well, I mean, to put it plainly, at a certain age, you might not be able to explain the decisions, yeah. And that can lead to even tougher conversations. But what I would urge people is to, you know, think about how to have those conversations, because like I said, on more than the number of occasions that I would like to see, I have seen inheritances tear families apart. Unfortunately, that's what money can do to people. And if you have those conversations up front and early on, it can at least go a long way to potentially prevent that.
1: The guide is titled Talking to Your Kids About Inheritance, and you can request it by calling 800-393-4001. 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

0: 5699. 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

0: I'm Susan Powers, a financial advisor with the Armstrong Advisory Group, and I'm joined by Todd Lutsky, a partner with the law firm of Cushing & Dolan with a master's in taxation. Welcome, Todd. How are you today?
1: I am never better. You?
0: I'm great, thanks. What do you have for us this week?
1: I've got a couple of things. I've got a Florida appellate court case. Basically, you think it's dealing with the homestead, but it's homestead protection in trust or not. So if it's in trust, you get the homestead. And by the way, homestead is different for every state. This is one where they're trying to say that because the house was in the trust, you don't get the homestead protection after someone died. Well, we're going to talk all about homestead and what kind of protections you get while you're alive, and then how it deals in Massachusetts anyway when you die.
0: Yep.
1: I mean, there's Florida law here, and I'll explain it, but really it's about Mass. So interesting how trusts work with homestead protection and probate.
0: Mm-hmm.
1: So you're going to see the benefits here. And then I have a Fifth Circuit case, a little complicated situation dealing with family limited partnerships and LLCs and the transfers of them and using discounts when you're valuing them when you die and how that all works. This is a little more sophisticated for people, but it's a way of discounting your estate to save estate taxes. And by the way, this technique works, but you got to do it right.
0: Mm.
1: And you're going to see how in this case wasn't quite right and why it failed. But it's very important. You're going to see. And this is a Fifth Circuit out of Texas case that deals with these partnerships and LLCs. By the way, all created under a power of attorney, just to add to the facts. So, folks, these are just some irrevocable and revocable trusts. Both of these cases deal with both of those trusts. But the one we have in our guide for this month is the irrevocable Medicaid trust. It's the one where a lot of people, we talk about it a lot, and it's the one where you try to get not only estate tax planning benefits, but also protecting your assets from the cost of long-term care. And the word irrevocable is in there, and people get nervous, think they lose control. This guide is a question and answer guide, probably 35 plus questions and answers about how this thing works. When you're done, you're going to find out how much control you still have, from living in your house to selling your house to no adverse income taxes, even when you file the income tax return, the access you have to the money. 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Is it not a gift? You know, how it works when you pass away. Folks, this guide will finally once and for all help you decide whether or not it's right for you. 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Florida, appellate court case. So Sally, she died, and her daughter Kim filed a petition seeking determination.

0: and you get a $500,000 per person protection.
1: Okay.
0: If you're over 62, that's considered elderly, according to the homestead rules. I know.
1: Does that offend you as you're approaching?
0: Yes. You get to stack these, so your protection, if you're married, husband and wife, would be $1 million. Wow, that's pretty cool. Hmm. And like I say, it costs $35 to go record this, and then you can get this protection. Now, even if your home is in a trust in Massachusetts, you get the protection. So you get homestead protection. And now, when you work with us, we transfer your house to the trust for you, and we make sure that you file the homestead so you get your protection, even though we put it in the trust. Mm-hmm. Fine. Now, note, the irrevocable Medicaid trust, like the one we're talking about in our guide this month, always gives you the homestead. We decide not to do homestead protection.
1: How come?
0: When it's in the IRREV, because the IRREV actually provides more protection than the homestead can give you.
1: Oh, from a creditor perspective.
0: Yeah.
1: Okay.
0: And the language in the homestead seems to make it sound like you're the owner of the property, and I don't want that to impact your Medicaid eligibility.
1: Right.
0: I could see a judge making that leap. Mm-hmm. So we don't do that for you. But you don't need to worry about it. You're still protected. The bigger issue here, and like with this case, is what happens when you die? Well, in Massachusetts, the creditors can file claims, and this is what you were saying, Susan, against the probate estate only. So avoiding probate in Mass not only helps you avoid all the headaches and delays associated with probate, but it also protects your assets from creditors. Mm-hmm. So the fact that this house was owned and the court acknowledged it, that it was titled to a family trust, means in Massachusetts that it would have avoided probate. And therefore, I don't even need to go any further. In Massachusetts, creditors can only file claims against your estate when you're dead, your probate estate, not your gross estate.
1: Mm-hmm.
0: So in this case, you know, the facts that the trust was named in the trust, that was titled to the trust, it would be completely protected, I think, from these creditors here in Massachusetts. Now, remember, there's certain types of... So you can have assets, and this is the difference between the probate estate and the gross estate. You could have zero assets in your probate estate, but your gross estate could be millions.
1: Sure.
0: That's okay,
1: mm-hmm.
0: even though probate estate is empty. Now, there's certain irrevocable trusts that, you know, are outside of both the probate and the gross estate. So if you set up an irrevocable trust in which you've actually made a completed gift...
1: Like an irrevocable gifting trust or something like that?
0: Yeah, because there's so many kinds, and I just want to make it clear for people. In those situations, you have made a completed gift, put the property outside of your probate estate and outside of your gross estate.
1: Mm.
0: So in that case, you're doing that to reduce your estate tax liability.
1: Right.
0: And that would be for folks that have larger estates. I don't want to mix that up with this irrevocable Medicaid trust we're talking about in our guide, because those transfers are incomplete gifts.
1: Right.
0: And included in your gross estate, but not your probate estate. So back to this case, it would avoid probate and protect it from creditors filing against your estate. Folks, get the guide. Understand how this irrevocable Medicaid trust works. 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It explains how you can sell your house, move, buy another house, all the income tax ramifications, etc. 866-848-5699 or LegalExchangeShow.com.
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2: Welcome back into The Legal Exchange with Todd Lutsky. I'm Susan Powers, a financial advisor with the Armstrong Advisory Group, and I'm joined by Todd Lutsky, a partner with the law firm of Cushing & Dolan with a master's in taxation. You're going to show us how to wave your magic wand to knock down those estate taxes.
3: Yeah, this is an interesting case out of Texas, the Fifth Circuit. So here in 2010, Ann created a durable power of attorney and named her great-nephew Brian as attorney-in-fact and appointed him PR on the will. Very next year, dates are very important here, she was diagnosed with Alzheimer's and declined rapidly. Over the next few years, she was further declining. He provided care for her, and in 2012, 2 years later, he was managing her financial affairs. Now we get to 2015, 5 years later, Brian forms an LLC and puts cash, notes, and receivables and real estate in Texas in this LLC. Mm-hmm. He does this by power of attorney because she's obviously five years. 2016, Brian created a limited partnership and transferred most of Ann's assets into it. Shortly before Ann's death, the partnership owned about $17 million of Ann's assets.
2: Wow.
3: He did that in 2016 some point. Shortly after that, June 2016, Ann died. Mm-hmm. By the way, dates and timing here are very important, folks. The CPA then prepared the estate tax return for the estate and included the partnership interest at $11
2: million. Instead of 17.
3: And that's because of these discounts that you're allowed to take that I'll be talking about. That's

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1: So I know you've done this technique before. Oh,
0: lots of times.
1: Very successfully.
0: 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So here's how it works. If you set up a limited partnership, and let's just say we focus on just a limited partnership, and you transferred 1% general partnership interest to the kids. You don't want to be in control anymore. That controls the entity if you did it this way. This is better for this case. And you get to keep 99% of the non-voting, or in this case, limited partnership interests. So what happens? In this case, you say, I'm going to now say to my parent, look, I can't run everything anymore, and I want you to run everything.
1: Yep.
0: But I'm going to keep 99% ownership interest. But as a limited partner, I really can't do anything. I got to hope that you kids manage and run and do everything well. But I get 99% of the income, which I need to live on. But I'm also, you know, frail, and there's, you know, got to have these other reasons that I'm doing it. I'm just not able to manage it, whether it's real estate or money or whatever you put in there. You know, I just don't feel like I can do it anymore. So when you hold limited partnership units, there's seemingly this loss of control and loss of lack of marketability when you own these partnerships. So if I died owning these limited partnership units, you take the value of the partnership and you say, look, nobody wants to buy my limited partnership units because they have no control over it. So they don't want it.
1: So if you were trying to sell me your units, I'd say, yeah, sounds great, until you say, oh, by the way, there's a little bit left over here. You have to go through my kids.
0: Yeah, you just got to sit back and hope everything works out.
1: No thanks.
0: So nobody wants it. So there's a lack of marketability and there's a lack of control, which is what we just described. So those, you'd say, I'll buy it, but not for fair market value. I'll buy it for a discount. And over time, there's tax court cases out there that we follow that say about a 35% discount combined for those lack of control, lack of marketability. And if you took $17 million and hit it at 35%, lo and behold, you get $11
1: million. Yeah.
0: So they took the right discount in this case. And so I get it. So that should be fine. You should get the discount. So why this failed is very likely because by 2015, she had lost capacity completely.
1: Mm-hmm.
0: If you look at this, right? She had lost capacity to make decisions. All the actions taken were done by a power of attorney, none done by her, right? And the limited partnership was actually created in 2016, I don't know, February, March. She died in June 2016, very close in time to the time in which she set this up. So remember, in order for this to work, you need to have a bona fide sale for fair market value, and there needs to be non-tax reasons to do this. You can't do it just to save taxes.
1: So she would have had to have initiated

0: that transfer more than the power of attorney?
1: I think it's a combination of her having to do it herself, so there's a non-tax reason, and you can't do it close in time to death. If you're going to die 2 months, 3 months after you put this together, the IRS is going to say, there was no non-tax reason to do this.
0: Right.
1: There was no managing, living your life, having it controlled for you. There was no reason to do this other than reduce taxes.
0: Right.
1: It fails.
0: Got it. Okay.
1: And so just the lesson here is just don't procrastinate. We talk about procrastination planning from all sorts of angles. But in this case, don't procrastinate. You're not going to get the success that you need from your plan. Folks, call and get the guide. Learn what kind of planning is right for you. 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
0: You've been listening to Todd Lutsky, a partner with the law firm of Cushing & Dolan. 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
0: Welcome back, Todd. We have a few questions from listeners for you.

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1: Pick up the phone.
0: So at least here they must have done something to say, you know, this is better because now the lien on my house is only $4,000 a month. That's manageable.
1: Right.
0: Manageable. And she's on Medicaid. However, when she passes, there's going to be, oh, and by the way, this is why I would not sell it during life either, because then you got to pay the lien off, and then she's going to have all this money.
1: Right. And then you have another scramble.
0: Yeah, and there's a capital gain.
1: Yes.
0: Likely. So, you know, you get this capital gains tax problem. Whereas now by holding the house, and I don't know if the kid's living there or not living there, but by holding the house until she dies, the state will have a lien.
1: Mm-hmm.
0: And it will need to be paid back.
1: So let's say it's 2 years and he owes $100,000.
0: I mean, a house in Rhode Island, it's got to be worth $800,000, $900,000. I mean, everything's expensive.
1: Mm-hmm.
0: So let's just say it's $1 million. If the house is worth $1 million and you have a $100,000 lien on it, who cares? I now, as a kid, can go take out a 30-year mortgage on a $100,000 house.
1: Yep.
0: Bank would be more than happy to give it to me.
1: Yep.
0: They got tons of equity. And pay off the state, and now I have the house.
1: Does it have to come from the house, or if he had $100,000?
0: Oh, he could pay.
1: He can pay that with that.
0: He could absolutely pay it. I was just assuming the kid didn't have any money, but absolutely he could. So, you know, to me, that's a home run. And the second home run is even if the kid doesn't want the house, he could sell it now.
1: Right.
0: Full step up in basis on death, eliminating all the built-in capital gain.
1: Yep.
0: And likely someone on Medicaid probably doesn't have an estate tax liability either at the federal or the state level. So they have won on both the income and the estate tax side and the Medicaid side.
1: Yep.
0: Really, even with no planning. But of course, folks, it would have been way better had they set up this Medicaid irrevocable trust and put the house in there. They'd have none of these headaches.
1: Right. No liens.
0: No liens. They have the house in there. Mom could have been living in there. 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She could have lived there. She could have paid her bills. She could have sold her house. She could have bought another house. 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
1: Last question comes from Barbara in Framingham, Mass. And Barbara writes, my mother is 90 and has lived with my sister for 7 years. She gets around $2,000 a month in Social Security, and basically gives it all to my sister to care for her. She only has $10,000 in a savings account. I heard you speaking about personal care contracts recently. If my mother doesn't own a house, does she still need a personal care contract with my sister? Would the money that's been paid to my sister over the past 7 years need to be paid back if she goes into a nursing home?
0: Yeah.
1: So mom's living with her sister, it sounds like.
0: Yeah, sounds like mom lives with her sister. Mom doesn't own any real estate.
1: No assets.
0: Not really sure mom has. Yeah, she's got $10,000. So mom would normally be, I say mom.
1: It's mom.
0: Mom. Mom would normally be
1: eligible
0: for Medicaid right away.
1: Mm-hmm.
0: So if she got sick, she could go into the nursing home and be eligible for Medicaid right away. Why? Because $10,000, she just buys a funeral, prepays her funeral for $8,000-$9,000, she's left with $1,000, and as long as she has less than $2,000 of assets, she'd be eligible for Medicaid right away.
1: Yeah.
0: Problem is, she's creating a disqualifying situation for herself.
1: Every month, right?
0: Every month, right? So by paying, who's she paying her?
1: Her other daughter.
0: She's paying her daughter. So she's paying her daughter to, in essence,
1: care for her.
0: Provide care for her. She's really not. She's just saying, listen, you take my money because I feel bad that you're, you know. And what happens when you do that is, you know, when you go to apply for Medicaid, they're going to ask for 5 years worth of your bank statements. And they're going to see these ongoing transfers out of her account to her
1: daughter.
0: And, you know, they're not going to, you know, they're going to say, well, what are they for?

0: before.
1: Mm-hmm.
0: And I don't think it'll matter. It's going to look like a gift.
1: Right.
0: Because it went to the daughter and you didn't get something back of fair market value in return.
1: Yeah.
0: She's going to say, oh, no, I was paying her to care for me. Except when you have a loved one providing care for you, the government says that you are doing that out of love and affection, not to get paid.
1: Because it's a relative.
0: Because it's a relative. Mm-hmm. So, you know, you have to overcome that presumption. How do you do that? Personal care contract. If you don't do this personal care contract, every one of those will be disqualifying transfers, which will be five-year look-back periods. Or you do the calculation of the penalty period. Mm-hmm. But either way, you're going to be denied Medicaid for a period of time.
1: Right.
0: Or put the money back.
1: Mm-hmm.
0: So in this case, I would say for her, set up a personal care contract.
1: Get this clock started on that.
0: Yeah, you can. In there, you need to put, you know, how many hours a week you work. You need to show. And if you live there, that's easy. You could be 24/7 help. The type of care that you're doing. What is it that you're actually doing for this person? How long you think this is going to go on for, and how you're going to get paid.
1: Mm-hmm.
0: And the rate at which you're getting paid. Hourly, biweekly, monthly.
1: Yep.
0: All that. Put that in the contract. Sign it. And then start accepting the money and report that money on your income tax return care provider.
1: Mm-hmm.
0: This arrangement, if you put all that together, that sort of transforms this love and affection relationship that would be, the transfers would be considered disqualifying, to
1: yep.
0: an actual business where you're now getting fair market value in exchange for what you received, not disqualifying transfer. Do that.
1: Mm.
0: Another thing you folks should do is call and get this guide on irrevocable trust, so things that are in here are already protected. It's a question and answer format that will allow you to fully understand how this trust works on a day-to-day basis for you. Call and get it, 866-848-5699 or legalexchangeshow.com, and you can download it right there.
1: If you have a question you'd like to ask Todd, visit his website, legalexchangeshow.com, and click on the Ask Todd tab. Maybe I'll be able to read your question on the air, and hopefully his answer will stop you from becoming one of his next real-life stories. You've been listening to Todd Lutsky, a partner with the law firm of Cushing & Dolan. I'm Susan Powers, a financial advisor with the Armstrong Advisory Group. We'll be back with more after this quick break on The Legal Exchange with Todd Lutsky.
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0: relaxation. Todd, this guide this month, all about unlocking the power of irrevocable trust.
1: Love it.
0: This is a question and answer guide.
1: It is.
0: I'm going to keep going.
1: Should I say it's my favorite guide?
0: No, don't say that. They're all your favorite kids.
1: They are.
0: They're all your favorite kids.
1: Because
0: so
1: they're
0: can't
1: mine.
0: Say that, right? All right. These specific trusts. Do these irrevocable trusts protect assets from the cost of long-term care? And how long does it take?
1: So the answer is they do. And not only can we say that now, we're feeling way better since the Supreme Court case in Massachusetts that came down many years ago. It's really playing out over the years, showing that these trusts do work.
0: Mm-hmm.
1: Before, remember, there was all this concern, oh, they don't work. They work. So, yes, they do protect it from the nursing home, but you got to not only create it, draft it correctly,
0: right,
1: which is very important, and you have to fund it. And that's where the 5-year waiting period comes in. So mm-hmm. when you transfer the assets to the trust, that triggers the start of this 5-year look-back period. The reason I'm just throwing out the 5-year look-back period and not running through any kind of a calculation is it doesn't matter how much, because this clock starts to run immediately by putting it into the trust. And you have a 5-year waiting period, regardless of how much you put in.
0: Mm-hmm.
1: Now, if you don't make the 5 years, there might be something I can calculate for you, but I just want to give you the general 5-year waiting rule.
0: So 5 years. And, you know, you get comments from people sometimes saying, oh, you're working the system by doing this. We've heard it.
1: I'm not sure what that means.
0: Well, meaning that you've got all this money in your trust, but you're not paying your way. My whole view of this is, you're going by their rules. This 5-year clock is their rule. So
1: they're
0: basically asking the question, they meaning the nursing home Medicaid, have you given anything away in the past five years that otherwise would have been available to pay for your care?
1: Right.
0: They see the trust. They see what's in it. You're not hiding anything from them.
1: That's exactly right. And right? I agree with you. I think the answer here is that, you said it one way, the way people say it, right? I say, wait a minute, how are you working the system? You mean we're basically following the rules that the state put together to say, here's what you're allowed to do, provided you follow these rules.
0: Yes.
1: How is that? We're just following their instructions.
0: Their rules.
1: Right?
0: Exactly.
1: These exist for a reason. So I think you're right. That's all you need to do is follow their rules.
0: So you made a comment in past shows about if you're giving away assets and it's within the past 5 years, then there's a penalty period that would be assessed if you go to apply for Medicaid.
1: Right.
0: How is that transfer penalty computed?
1: So two things here. One, the first comment is you give it away, right? And let's just say, just to follow up on your last question a minute, I was thinking about it.
0: Mm-hmm.
1: What if you never did any of these trust planning and you just made gifts to your children?
0: Right.
1: Well, you didn't work the system, but in essence you did, because
0: same thing
1: you gave it away.
0: Yeah.
1: I don't recommend that. I think we don't recommend that. I want you to keep control of your assets, which is why the trust is here. But people just give stuff away.
0: Spoiler alert, when you give stuff to your kids, it'll be gone. It's not going to be there when you need it.
1: You want to talk about irrevocability? That's irrevocable. Okay, now back to your question.
0: I'm going to actually have you offer this guide out first, and then I'm going to go back and ask you that question again, because it's so important. I want people to make sure they get it.
1: Yeah, there's going to be a calculation there, folks, but we're just sort of now touching the tip of the iceberg of all the questions and answers that exist in this Unlocking the Power of Medicaid Irrevocable Trusts. In essence, folks, there's so many questions and answers about how you can live, how you can sell, how the money gets invested, how you pay taxes. 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Right or wrong, you'll know. 866-848-5699 or legalexchangeshow.com. 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
0: Okay, so let's say you've given your money away to your kids.
1: Ugh.
0: And then you're like, oh, I got no more money left. Oh, bad news, I have to go to the nursing home. Mm. And you apply for Medicaid.
1: So you'll be denied, mm-hmm. not knowing any.

0: assuming you've met the other financial eligibility requirements, you would be denied simply because of this gift. Now, I say that because if you're single and you've made a gift of, I don't know, say $200,000,
1: mm-hmm.
0: and you have less than $2,000 left,
1: yep.
0: then they're going to calculate, then they're going to deny you because of the gift.
1: Mm-hmm.
0: But if you gave away $200,000 and you still had another $200,000 in your pocket,
1: yep.
0: you now would be denied because you have more than $2,000 in your pocket.
1: So over assets.
0: Right. You'd be denied because you're over assets. They wouldn't even look at the $200,000 you gave away.
1: Okay.
0: That wouldn't even come into play.
1: Okay.
0: They would say, take care of the $200,000 that you have
1: yep.
0: first, and then apply.
1: And then they'll deny you because you gave
0: exactly.
1: it away. They're not going to tell you this.
0: Then what would happen is then they would deny you because now if you have no other assets, now you're denied because of the waiting, because of the look-back period. So how this works is they simply take the $200,000 that you gave away and divide it by the average cost of nursing home care in the state that they set.
1: Okay.
0: That number today, I believe, is close to, they're using, I think, a number close to $13,000, $14,000.
1: Okay.
0: $13,000 a month, I think, is what they're using to calculate. So you divide the $200,000 by the 13, and then you would get a number of months
1: yep.
0: that you're disqualified. And then they would tell you that you can, and again, that's going to be way less than 60 months.
1: Yeah.
0: Right? So you think, wow, it's less than 5 years.
1: 15 months, just for.
0: Yeah. Say it comes to 15 months. You're disqualified for 15 months, not 60. You say, oh, that sounds great. Yeah. Except the 15 months didn't start to run when you transferred the assets to the trust, like the five-year clock starts to run
1: yeah.
0: when you transfer the assets to the trust. This shorter calculated penalty period begins to run on the day you apply for Medicaid, are eligible for Medicaid but for this bad transfer.
1: Yeah.
0: Now they would start the clock running.
1: Okay.
0: So now they, if you applied today, they'd say come back 15 months later. And if you come back 15 months later, you will have spent all the money that you gave away.
1: Right.
0: In order to cover the 15-month waiting
1: yeah,
0: period.
1: Yeah, and the kids don't have that money anymore, so.
0: Nothing left.
1: So nothing good comes of it. Nothing. Don't ever do this on your own, right?
0: Yeah, oh gosh, no. Please don't start applying for Medicaid, making gifts and all that on your own. Not a good idea.
1: Yeah, so if you've got anybody out there that is thinking about giving assets to a kid to protect him from the nursing home, you don't gain anything
0: right.
1: versus using a trust, right?
0: Say it was in the trust, the $200,000,
1: yeah.
0: you still have the same five-year waiting period, or you still have the same 15-month if you get
1: yeah.
0: sick before the 5 years is up. But if you get sick before the 5 years is up, at least you can put the money back
1: right?
0: because you know it's there.
1: Right.
0: Right. So if you can get the money back through the arrangements of the trust, now you can do some last-minute Medicaid planning.
1: Mm-hmm.
0: Remember, there's always things that can be done last minute.
1: Yep.
0: Never as good as getting this irrevocable Medicaid trust that we're giving away in the guide up and running. But in case you either don't make the five-year waiting period, or more importantly, even if you do, you're always going to have assets left over.
1: Mm-hmm.
0: There's always some things we can do to save those assets or slow the bleeding on those assets last minute when you're applying for Medicaid. So
1: and you keep your options open.
0: You do.
1: Rather than closing the door of, oh, go have a nice vacation, kids.
0: The message is, folks, please don't apply for Medicaid on your own. And don't plan on your own. Get some information for yourself. Get this guide and see if these irrevocable Medicaid trusts are actually right for you or not. This question and answer guide will give you that answer. 866-848-5699. Or LegalExchangeShow.com, and you can download the guide right there.
1: Todd Lutsky from the law firm of Cushing & Dolan, thank you so much.
0: Thank you, Susan. Always a pleasure.
1: I'm Susan Powers, a financial advisor with the Armstrong Advisory Group. We thank you for joining us today, and we'll be back again next week on The Legal Exchange with Todd Lutsky.
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4: Hi, this is Chuck and Mike from the Armstrong Advisory Group. We've got a guide available this month. It's titled Talking to Your Kids About Inheritance. And Mike, one of the pieces that I think needs to be focused on in this discussion is how long-term care situations may influence what kind of inheritance is able to be passed on and what plans are for long-term care.
2: Yeah, we all know the vast majority of people do not carry long-term care insurance, whether for right or wrong, that is the case. And so having an understanding with the kids, not only of, you know, who's in charge of making medical decisions, but how you expect that those medical decisions could affect a future inheritance, and what to prioritize, right? Maybe there's a family home that's always been in the family that you want to make sure is passed along, and valuing that appropriately compared to retirement accounts or something else can be confusing for children.
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2: 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And so understanding that and having those conversations early is important.
4: The guide is titled Talking to Your Kids About Inheritance, and you can request it by calling 800-393-4001. 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
4: 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This is The Legal Exchange with Todd Lutsky from the law firm of Cushing & Dolan and Susan Powers of the Armstrong Advisory Group. Each week, Todd and Susan will discuss many topics, including estate planning, how to avoid probate, and protecting your money from a nursing home. If you need assistance in any of these areas or have a question about another issue that may affect your future, call 866-848-5699 to make an appointment. That's 866-848-5699. Operators are standing by. Now, here are your hosts, Todd Lutsky and Susan Powers.

0: how it deals in Massachusetts anyway when you die.
1: Yeah.
0: I mean, there's Florida law here, and I'll explain it, but really it's about Mass. So interesting how trusts work with homestead protection and probate.
1: Mm-hmm.
0: So you're going to see the benefits here. And then I have a Fifth Circuit case, a little complicated situation dealing with family limited partnerships and LLCs and the transfers of them and using discounts when you're valuing them when you die and how that all works. This is a little more sophisticated for people, but it's a way of discounting your estate to save estate taxes. And by the way, this technique works, but you got to do it right.
1: Mm.
0: And you're going to see how in this case wasn't quite right and why it failed. But it's very important. You're going to see. And this is a Fifth Circuit out of Texas case that deals with these partnerships and LLCs. By the way, all created under a power of attorney, just to add to the facts. So, folks, these are just some irrevocable and revocable trusts. Both of these cases deal with both of those trusts. But the one we have in our guide for this month is the irrevocable Medicaid trust. It's the one where a lot of people, we talk about it a lot, and it's the one where you try to get not only estate tax planning benefits, but also protecting your assets from the cost of long-term care. And the word irrevocable is in there, and people get nervous, think they lose control. This guide is a question and answer guide, probably 35 plus questions and answers about how this thing works. When you're done, you're going to find out how much control you still have, from living in your house to selling your house to no adverse income taxes, even when you file the income tax return, the access you have to the money. You know, is it a gift when you set it up? Is it not a gift? You know, how it works when you pass away. Folks, this guide will finally

0: saw this morning for January were slightly higher than expectations, but I would say within a rounding error of overall expectations for what we would see from the headline numbers. So let's start right there. Headline inflation up 0.5% month over month. I believe expectations were for a 0.4% increase. Year over year, 6.4% year over year. So a decline from last month, but again, slightly hotter than was anticipated, I believe.
1: Yeah, I think we'd been lulled into a sense in markets, not us, just collectively we, the whole country, investors.

0: concern about how this would play out in Massachusetts, because we know what the homestead does here. There's two ways of looking at it. One, during life. So during life, you get homestead protection in Massachusetts, $125,000 automatically on your home.
1: Without filing any paperwork.
0: Doing nothing.
1: Okay.
0: No filing. If you file, I know you got to spend $35,
1: mm-hmm.
0: and you get a $500,000 per person protection.
1: Okay.
0: If you're over 62, that's considered elderly, according to the homestead rules. I know.
1: Does that offend you as you're approaching?
0: Yes. You get to stack these, so your protection, if you're married, husband and wife, would be $1 million. Wow, that's pretty cool.
1: Hmm.
0: And like I say, it costs $35 to go record this, and then you can get this protection. Now, even if your home is in a trust in Massachusetts, you get the protection. So you get homestead protection. And now, when you work with us, we transfer your house to the trust for you, and we make sure that you file the homestead so you get your protection, even though we put it in the trust.
1: Mm-hmm.
0: Fine. Now, note, the irrevocable Medicaid trust, like the one we're talking about in our guide this month, always gives you the homestead. We decide not to do homestead protection.
1: How come?
0: When it's in the IRREV, because the IRREV actually provides more protection than the homestead can give you.
1: Oh, from a creditor perspective.
0: Yeah.
1: Okay.
0: And the language in the homestead seems to make it sound like you're the owner of the property, and I don't want that to impact your Medicaid eligibility.
1: Right.
0: I could see a judge making that leap. Mm-hmm. So we don't do that for you. But you don't need to worry about it. You're still protected. The bigger issue here, and like with this case, is what happens when you die? Well, in Massachusetts, the creditors can file claims, and this is what you were saying, Susan, against the probate estate only. So avoiding probate in Mass not only helps you avoid all the headaches and delays associated with probate, but it also protects your assets from creditors.
1: Mm-hmm.
0: So the fact that this house was owned, and the court acknowledged it,
1: yep.
0: that it was titled to a family trust, means in Massachusetts that it would have avoided probate. And therefore, I don't even need to go any further. In Massachusetts, creditors can only file claims against your estate when you're dead, your probate estate, not your gross estate.
1: Mm-hmm.
0: So in this case, you know, the facts that the trust was named in the trust, that was titled to the trust, it would be completely protected, I think, from these creditors
1: yep.
0: here in Massachusetts. Now, remember, there's certain types of... So you can have assets, and this is the difference between the probate estate and the gross estate. You could have zero assets in your probate estate, but your gross estate could be millions.
1: Sure.
0: That's okay,
1: mm-hmm.
0: even though probate estate is empty. Now, there's certain irrevocable trusts that, you know, are outside of both the probate and the gross estate. So if you set up an irrevocable trust in which you've actually made a completed gift...
1: Like a irrevocable gifting trust or
0: yeah.
1: something like that?
0: Because there's so many kinds, and I just want to make it clear for people. In those situations, you have made a completed gift, put the property outside of your probate estate and outside of your gross estate.
1: Mm.
0: So in that case, you're doing that to reduce your estate tax liability.
1: Right.
0: And that would be for folks that have larger estates. I don't want to mix that up with this irrevocable Medicaid trust we're talking about in our guide, because... those transfers are incomplete gifts.
1: Right.
0: And included in your gross estate, but not your probate estate. So back to this case, it would avoid probate and protect it from creditors filing against your estate. Folks, get the guide. Understand how this irrevocable Medicaid trust works. It's a question-answer format. It explains how you can sell your house, move, buy another house, all the income tax ramifications, etc. 866-848-5699 or LegalExchangeShow.com.
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2: Hi, this is Chuck and Mike from the Armstrong Advisory Group. We've got a guide available this month. It's titled Talking to Your Kids About Inheritance. And Mike, one of the pieces that I think needs to be focused on in this discussion is how long-term care situations may influence what kind of inheritance is able to be passed on and what plans are for long-term care.
1: Yeah, we all know the vast majority of people do not carry long-term care insurance, whether for right or wrong, that is the case. And so having an understanding with the kids, not only of, you know, who's in charge of making medical decisions, but how you expect that those medical decisions could affect a future inheritance and what to prioritize, right? Maybe there's a family home that's always been in the family that you want to make sure is passed along, and valuing that appropriately compared to retirement accounts or something else can be confusing for children.
2: When we talk about the impact that long-term care costs can have on an inheritance, what's the scale that we're talking about these days?
1: Well, I mean, in Northeast, where this type of care is typically most expensive, you can be talking about pushing $200,000 a year on certain types of long-term care. 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And so understanding that and having those conversations early is important.
2: The guide is titled Talking to Your Kids About Inheritance, and you can request it by calling 800-393-4001. 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

0: for Medicaid? Like, what
1: right.
0: what do they actually do? How does it do that, I guess?
1: So, and I'm glad you clarified that, right? Because there's so many irrevocable trusts out there. I mean, I always worry when the, you know, clients come and they call and they say, you know, oh, gee, I Googled irrevocable trust and I got like a million hits. That's because there's a lot of different kinds. We're focusing in this, Chuck said, we're focusing primarily on the irrevocable Medicaid trust. And it's so different because in a lot of ways it's irrevocable, but in a lot of ways you'll feel that you haven't lost any control at all. And I think that's the lion's share of the fear that many people have when they're dealing with these trusts. So how does it work? I mean, it has language in there that in essence says, you know, you have the right to the income, but not directly the right to the principal. So basically, if you can't get the principal, the nursing home can't get the principal directly. But at the end of the day, you're going to find when you go through this document, when you go through this, if you want, you know, the guide we're giving away also deals with these trusts, you're going to learn really how they work day to day. Like, people come in and they'll say, well, if I put my house in, can I sell it? Well, yes. And can I buy another house and then move? What if I want to move after I set up a trust? Yes, you can sell it and move. And what about the, you know, the adverse, you know, income tax consequences? I hear all the time when I Google these trusts that they're irrevocable and they have like really bad income tax rates. Well, no, if you make it a grantor trust for income tax purposes, you're considered the owner. And if you're the owner, then you still get the same capital gains tax treatment you would get if you sold your own house. So what I mean by that is there's section 121 of the code says you get a $500,000 capital gains exclusion on selling your home if you're married and it's your primary residence. Oh, but if I put it in the trust, then I don't own it. Well, you still get the $500,000 capital gains exclusion. So there's no adverse income tax to selling it. You could buy another house. Yeah, well, if you sell it, you're, you know, technically homeless. I know it sounds weird, but you can then go buy another house and move to any state. Doesn't matter. The trust will go with you and you won't reset that five-year waiting period. So you can then just have the money go out and a new house come in. And you're saying, well, geez, that sounds like a lot of access to principal. Yeah, but that's okay. You're allowed to do that and have your new house and live in another state if you want to and not restart the clock. So, I mean, there's so many things you could put your, you know, you could put your rental property in. You can put vacation homes in. People wonder, you know, what can go in there, your investment portfolio. Manage your income. I mean, there's collect income. There's so much you can do and so much flexibility with these trusts, but people still get nervous with them.
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1: 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And today we're talking about how Medicaid irrevocable trusts operate. Todd, many people are afraid that if they transfer money to an irrevocable trust, they will be giving up control of their assets and will have to ask their trustee for permission to spend their own money. Now, is this a valid concern?
2: No, it's really not. And folks, when you think about irrevocable trust, please remember that there are many different kinds of irrevocable trust. There are some that require a loss of control, rigidity, inflexibility. However, the trust we're talking about when you're protecting assets from a nursing home allow the donor to remove and replace the trustee, allow the donor to have really an unbelievable amount of control over the assets that are in the trust. They can live in their house. They can manage and invest their own money. 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They can buy a new house. 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Folks, the control you keep over your assets in an irrevocable trust is really something you must try to learn about. And that's why we're giving you away a guide today to help you understand these trusts.
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0: All right, let's get to your questions with Todd Lutsky. First up, we've got Bill in New Hampshire. Bill, what is your question for Todd?
1: Hi, can you hear me okay?
2: Sure.
1: So, does this type of trust with a five-year extension work in New Hampshire or just in Massachusetts? Somebody told me, it won't work in New Hampshire.
3: Yeah, so I'll give you a little story on that. This is the problem, right? The misinformation that's out there is distressing. They work in New Hampshire. First, let's get the answer out there. I've got lots of clients in New Hampshire, and we've had these trusts. Now, ever since probably 2000, I'm going to say 19, I haven't really been battling with these trusts because there's been a Supreme Court decision in Mass anyway that really blessed these trusts, if they're drafted right, and that's the key. So you get to people who maybe they give you misinformation because the trust they've drafted perhaps didn't work because they weren't drafted properly. So I had to do this. I remember it was three times in a row, but I say in a row. Well, probably within a six-month time frame, maybe 9 months, I'm attending these fair hearing trials in New Hampshire defending our trust because they have this one trust case in New Hampshire called the Braderman case. And the Braderman case has an irrevocable trust in it with language, and they challenged the paragraphs in these trusts, right? The one paragraph they were trying to challenge that, you know, make the assets countable, meaning eligible, meaning available for the nursing home, was there was language that's called a limited power of appointment where the trustee has the power to make distributions, or I'm sorry,

0: Understand that if you're going to get these trusts, please don't be afraid of them, because the word irrevocable is in there. This guide I'm giving away offers question and answer format, probably the top 35, 40 questions that I come across. And I keep updating the guide as I get new questions as to how they work day to day. Can I live in my house? Can I sell my house? Is it a taxable gift when I put it in? Do I have bad income tax problems when I'm living day to day? Can I sell my house? Do I have an adverse capital gains tax if I do that? Can I put my rental property in? Can I collect my income? Folks, everything you need to know about how these trusts work are in here. And I think at the end of the day, if you've ever wondered if it's right for you, this will answer that question. You'll either like it or you'll hate it. I don't know the answer to that, but you'll know the answer. Get the guide, 866-848-5699 or LegalExchangeShow.com. 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You can download it there. And Cushing Dolan PC, our Instagram page, also has much more information.
1: Todd, we got another one here for you. Let's go to, it's Ken in Charlestown. Ken, you're on with Todd Lutsky.
2: Good morning.
0: Morning.
2: I have a rental piece of property. Mm-hmm. It was in a grantor's trust with my father and I. We were both trustees and both beneficiaries. My father passed. When I sell this, what are the capital gains going to be? Where will they be?
0: So I got to ask you some more follow-up questions. One, because I don't have the document in front of me. Maybe you can shed some light on this. You and your dad were both trustees. I get that part. But who was the donor of the trust? Who was listed as the donor? Just your dad? I'm hoping.
2: The property was left to an estate and signed over to my dad and I at the same time.
0: So this
2: into the trust.
0: So this property, who owned the property when the person died?
2: My grandfather was in a trust prior to this.
0: And that trust then paid it out to you and your dad?
2: Yes.
0: So upon granddad's death, the property came out to you, grandson, and dad, son.
2: Yes.
0: Okay. You guys then prepared a deed transferring the property into this new trust, correct?
2: Correct.
0: Okay. So you owned half and your dad owned half?
2: Yes.
0: Okay. So was this trust revocable or irrevocable when you created it?
2: Revocable.
0: So here's going to be the answer, I'm fairly certain. Again, not reading the trust, I can give you the for sure answer, and whether there's another half step up in basis or not, I wouldn't know without reading it, but I'm going to suspect no. So here's what happens. When you transfer an asset to a revocable trust during life and die with the trust owning it, meaning you controlled it, you are a beneficiary, then that's included in his estate, and it gets a step up in cost basis for that piece. So if he put half in and he died, only his half would be included. And so half would be stepped up in basis. So if the property is worth $1 million when he dies, $500,000 would be the cost basis plus whatever your basis was when you put it in. Meaning your half, whatever your basis was when you put it in. So that would be helpful. Now, if this trust for some reason, again, it's strange that it's done by a father and a son, but if this trust for some reason had a general power of appointment in it, which means you can appoint or he can appoint where the other one's half goes, including to themselves, even though they don't exercise that appointment, that power of appointment, it would cause your half to be included in your dad's estate, and there would be a full step up in basis. But understand that full $1 million would be subject to estate tax. But again, as long as your dad is worth less than $15 million, there's no federal estate tax. And as long as your dad is worth less than $2 million, there's no state estate tax. And it would get a full step up in basis. So if it was worth $1 million and it was fully included in your dad's estate, it would now have a $1 million basis. And it would go wherever your dad directed it to go upon his death. If it's to you, now you could sell it for $1 million and there'd be no capital gains tax at all

0: Again, not sure what the estate tax situation would be because it would be fully included in your dad's estate. Now, if this was a husband-wife situation, that general power of appointment in a joint trust would be in there if we did it. It's the father-son relationship that's causing me this pause. So you need to really read the document to see if you can find that power of appointment that allows you to direct where the other one's half goes, including to yourself, your estate, creditors of your estate. If that's in there, then you might get full inclusion. Otherwise, I think it's pretty safe to say you're going to have half inclusion, which is good.
1: Mr. Lutsky, thank you so much for joining us today. We appreciate it.
0: Always a pleasure.
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1: Hi, this is Chuck and Mike from the Armstrong Advisory Group. We've got a guide available this month. It's titled Talking to Your Kids About Inheritance. And Mike, one of the pieces that I think needs to be focused on in this discussion is how long-term care situations may influence what kind of inheritance is able to be passed on and what plans are for long-term care.
3: Yeah, we all know the vast majority of people do not carry long-term care insurance, whether for right or wrong, that is the case. And so having an understanding with the kids, not only of, you know, who's in charge of making medical decisions, but how you expect that those medical decisions could affect a future inheritance and what to prioritize, right? Maybe there's a family home that's always been in the family.

0: All right. These specific trusts. Do these irrevocable trusts protect assets from the cost of long-term care, and how long does it take?
1: So the answer is they do. And not only can we say that now, we're feeling way better since the Supreme Court case in Massachusetts that came down many years ago. It's really playing out over the years, showing that these trusts do work.
0: Mm-hmm.
1: You know, before, remember, there was all this concern, oh, they don't work. They work. So, yes, they do protect it from the nursing home, but you got to not only create it, draft it correctly,
0: right,
1: which is very important, and you have to fund it. And that's where the five-year waiting period comes in. So mm-hmm. when you transfer the assets to the trust, that triggers the start of this five-year look-back period. The reason I'm just throwing out the five-year look-back period and not running through any kind of a calculation is it doesn't matter how much, because this clock starts to run immediately by putting it into the trust. And you have a five-year waiting period, regardless of how much you put in.
0: Mm-hmm.
1: Now, if you don't make the 5 years, there might be something I can calculate for you, but I just want to give you the general five-year waiting rule.
0: So 5 years, and you know, you get comments from people sometimes saying, "Oh, you're working the system by doing this. We've heard it.
1: I'm not sure what that means."
0: Well, meaning that you've got all this money in your trust, but you're not paying your way. My whole view of this is, you're going by their rules. This five-year clock is their rule. So they're basically asking the question, they meaning the nursing home Medicaid, have you given anything away in the past five years that otherwise would have been available to pay for your care?
1: Right.
0: They see the trust. They see what's in it. You're not hiding anything from them.
1: That's exactly right. And right? I agree with you. I think the answer here is that, you know, you said it one way, the way people say it, right? I say, wait a minute, how are you working the system? You mean, we're basically following the rules that the state put together to say, here's what you're allowed to do, provided you follow these rules.
0: Yes.
1: How is that? We're just following their instructions.
0: Their rules.
1: Right?
0: Exactly.
1: These exist for a reason. So I think you're right. That's all you need to do is follow their rules.
0: So you made a comment in past shows about if you're giving away assets and it's within the past 5 years, then there's a penalty period that would be assessed if you go to apply for Medicaid.
1: Right.
0: How is that transfer penalty computed?
1: So two things here. One, the first comment is you give it away, right? And let's just say, just to follow up on your last question a minute, I was thinking about it.
0: Mm-hmm.
1: What if you never did any of these trust planning and you just made gifts to your children?
0: Right.
1: Well, you didn't work the system, but in essence, you did. Because
0: Same thing.
1: You gave it away.
0: Yeah.
1: I don't recommend that. I think we don't recommend that. I want you to keep control of your assets, which is why the trust is here. But people just give stuff away.
0: Spoiler alert, when you give stuff to your kids, it'll be gone. It's not going to be there when you need it.
1: You want to talk about irrevocability? That's irrevocable. Okay, now back to your question.
0: I'm going to actually have you offer this guide out first, and then I'm going to go back and ask you that question again, because it's so important. I want people to make sure they get it.
1: Yeah, there's going to be a calculation there, folks, but we're just sort of now touching the tip of the iceberg of all the questions and answers that exist in this Unlocking the Power of Medicaid Irrevocable Trusts. In essence, folks, there's so many questions and answers about how you can live, how you can sell, how the money gets invested, how you pay taxes. 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Right or wrong, you'll know. 866-848-5699 or legalexchangeshow.com. 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
0: Okay, so let's say you've given your money away to your kids.
1: Ugh.
0: And then you're like, oh, I got no more money left. Oh, bad news, I have to go to the nursing home. Mm. And you apply for Medicaid.
1: So you'll be denied,
0: mm-hmm.
1: not knowing any other facts, assuming you've met the other financial eligibility requirements, you would be denied simply because of this gift. Now, I say that because if you're single and you've made a gift of, I don't know, say, $200,000,
0: mm-hmm.
1: and you have less than

0: $2,000 left.
1: Yep.
0: Then they're going to calculate. Then they're going to deny you because of the gift.
1: Mm-hmm.
0: But if you gave away $200,000, and you still had another $200,000 in your pocket.
1: Yep.
0: You now would be denied because you have more than $2,000 in your pocket.
1: So over assets.
0: Right. You'd be denied because you're over assets. They wouldn't even look at the $200,000 you gave away.
1: Okay.
0: That wouldn't even come into play.
1: Okay.
0: They would say, take care of the $200,000 that you have first, and then apply.
1: And then they'll deny you because you gave
0: exactly.
1: it away. They're not going to tell you this.
0: Then what would happen is then they would deny you because now if you have no other assets, now you're denied because of the waiting, because of the look-back period. So how this works is they simply take the $200,000 that you gave away and divide it by the average cost of nursing home care in the state that they set.
1: Okay.
0: That number today, I believe, is close to, they're using, I think, a number close to $13,000-$14,000.
1: Okay.
0: $13,000 a month, I think, is what they're using to calculate. So you divide the $200,000 by the 13, and then you would get a number of months that you're disqualified. And then they would tell you that you can, and again, that's going to be way less than 60 months.
1: Yeah.
0: Right? So you think, wow, it's less than 5 years.
1: 15 months, just for.
0: Yeah. Say it comes to 15 months. You're disqualified for 15 months, not 60. You say, oh, that sounds great. Yeah. Except the 15 months didn't start to run when you transferred the assets to the trust, like the five-year clock starts to run when you transfer the assets to the trust. This shorter calculated penalty period begins to run on the day you apply for Medicaid, are eligible for Medicaid but for this bad transfer. Now they would start the clock running.
1: Okay.
0: So now they, if you applied today, they'd say come back 15 months later. And if you come back 15 months later, you will have spent all the money that you gave away.
1: Right.
0: In order to cover the 15-month waiting
1: period.
0: Yeah,
1: and the kids don't have that money anymore, so.
0: Nothing left.
1: So nothing good comes of it. Nothing. Don't ever do this on your own, right?
0: Yeah, oh gosh, no. Please don't start applying for Medicaid, making gifts and all that on your own. Not a good idea.
1: Yeah, so if you've got anybody out there that is thinking about giving assets to a kid to protect him from the nursing home, you don't gain anything versus using a trust, right?
0: Say it was in the trust, the $200,000. You still have the same five-year waiting period, or you still have the same 15-month if you get sick before the 5 years is up. But if you get sick before the 5 years is up, at least you can put the money back because you know it's there.
1: Right.
0: Right. So if you can get the money back through the arrangements of the trust, now you can do some last-minute Medicaid planning. Mm-hmm. Remember, there's always things that can be done last minute.
1: Yep.
0: Never as good as getting this irrevocable Medicaid trust that we're giving away in the guide up and running. But in case you either don't make the five-year waiting period, or more importantly, even if you do, you're always going to have assets left over.
1: Mm-hmm.
0: There's always some things we can do to save those assets or slow the bleeding on those assets last minute when you're applying for Medicaid. So,
1: and you keep your options open.
0: You do.
1: Rather than closing the door of, oh, go have a nice vacation, kid.
0: The message is, folks, please don't apply for Medicaid on your own. And don't plan on your own. Get some information for yourself. Get this guide and see if these irrevocable Medicaid trusts are actually right for you or not. This question and answer guide will give you that answer. 866-848-5699. 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
1: Todd Lutsky from the law firm of Cushing & Dolan, thank you so much.
0: Thank you, Susan. Always a pleasure.
1: I'm Susan Powers, a financial advisor with the Armstrong Advisory Group. We thank you for joining us today, and we'll be back again next week on The Legal Exchange with Todd Lutsky.
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6: Hi, this is Chuck and Mike from the Armstrong Advisory Group, and our new guide this month is titled Talking to Your Kids About Inheritance. Mike, what are some of the considerations for what needs to be brought up in conversations with your kids about their potential inheritance?
8: Well, first things first, I don't think it's always necessary that you do have the conversations, but just beware that if you don't, it can lead to confusion after the fact, especially if it's a non-equal distribution of assets. It can oftentimes lead to infighting. We've all seen that one before. And it can oftentimes lead to people making financial decisions because they're unaware of an inheritance that could be coming that might have been different had they been aware that someday, hey, this might be coming my way.
6: They're never easy conversations to have, but they're typically easier before there's a crisis as opposed to having to have them during or after the crisis.
8: Well, I mean, to put it plainly, at a certain age, you might not be able to explain the decisions, yeah. And that can lead to even tougher conversations. But what I would urge people is to, you know, think about how to have those conversations, because like I said, on more than the number of occasions that I would like to see, I have seen inheritances tear families apart. Unfortunately, that's what money can do to people. And if you have those conversations up front and early on, it can at least go a long way to potentially prevent that.
6: The guide is titled Talking to Your Kids About Inheritance, and you can request it by calling 800-393-4001. 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
13: Welcome into the Legal Exchange with Todd Lutsky. I'm Susan Powers, a financial advisor with the Armstrong Advisory Group, and I'm joined by Todd Lutsky, a partner with the law firm of Cushing & Dolan with a master's in taxation. Welcome, Todd. How are you today?
14: I am never better. You?
13: I'm great, thanks. What do you have for us this week?
14: I've got couple of things. I've got a Florida appellate court case. Basically, you think it's dealing with the homestead, but it's homestead protection in trust or not. So if it's in trust, you get the homestead. And by the way, homestead is different for every state. This is one where they're trying to say that because the house was in the trust, you don't get the homestead protection after someone died. Well, we're going to talk all about homestead and what kind of protections you get while you're alive.

Right. And why it failed. But it's very important. You're going to see. And this is a Fifth Circuit out of Texas case that deals with these partnerships and LLCs. By the way, all created under a power of attorney, just to add to the facts. So, folks, these are just some irrevocable and revocable trusts. Both of these cases deal with both of those trusts. But the one we have in our guide for this month is the irrevocable Medicaid trust. It's the one where a lot of people, we talk about it a lot, and it's the one where you try to get not only estate tax planning benefits, but also protecting your assets from the cost of long-term care. And the word irrevocable is in there, and people get nervous, think they lose control. This guide is a question and answer guide, probably 35 plus questions and answers about how this thing works. When you're done, you're going to find out how much control you still have, from living in your house to selling your house to no adverse income taxes, even when you file the income tax.

0: was goods inflation beginning to cool off. The headline reports that we saw this morning for January were slightly higher than expectations, but I would say within a rounding error of overall expectations for what we would see from the head. We brought in Mark Fandetti from the Armstrong Advisory Group this morning to join us on the program and talk a little bit about what we saw there. Mark, thanks for joining us. Appreciate it.
1: Great to be here. Thanks, Mike.
0: So let's start right off. Expectations for this consumer price index report were that they would continue to decline from the numbers that we saw in the December report, which showed, 6.5% year-over-year inflation. Mm-hmm. And key cooling off occurring in goods inflation specifically. We're starting to see some stuff in services, but by and large, what we were seeing was goods inflation beginning to cool off. The headline reports that we saw this morning for January were slightly higher than expectations, but I would say within a rounding error of overall expectations for what we would see from the headline numbers. So let's start

0: according to the homestead rules. I know.
1: Does that offend you as you're approaching?
0: Yes. You get to stack these, so your protection, if you're married, husband and wife, would be $1 million. Wow, that's pretty cool. Hmm. And like I say, it costs $35 to go record this, and then you can get this protection. Now, even if your home is in a trust in Massachusetts, you get the protection. So you get homestead protection. And now, when you work with us, we transfer your house to the trust for you, and we make sure that you file the homestead so you get your protection, even though we put it in the trust. Mm-hmm. Fine. Now, note, the irrevocable Medicaid trust, like the one we're talking about in our guide this month, always gives you the homestead. We decide not to do homestead protection.
1: How come?
0: When it's in the IRREV, because the IRREV actually provides more protection than the homestead can give you.
1: Oh, from a creditor perspective. Yeah. Okay.
0: And the language in the homestead seems to make it sound like you're the owner of the property, and I don't want that to impact your Medicaid eligibility.
1: Right.
0: I could see a judge making that leap. Mm-hmm. So we don't do that for you. But you don't need to worry about it. You're still protected. The bigger issue here, and like with this case, is what happens when you die? Well, in Massachusetts, the creditors can file claims, and this is what you were saying, Susan, against the probate estate only. So avoiding probate in Mass not only helps you avoid all the headaches and delays associated with probate, but it also protects your assets from creditors. Mm-hmm. So the fact that this house was owned and the court acknowledged it,
1: yep,
0: that it was titled to a family trust, means in Massachusetts that it would have avoided probate. And therefore, I don't even need to go any further. In Massachusetts, creditors can only file claims against your estate when you're dead, your probate estate, not your gross estate.
1: Mm-hmm.
0: So in this case, you know, the facts that the trust was named in the trust, that was titled to the trust, it would be completely protected, I think, from these creditors,
1: yep,
0: here in Massachusetts. Now, remember, there's certain types of... So you can have assets, and this is the difference between the probate estate and the gross estate. You could have zero assets in your probate estate, but your gross estate could be millions.
1: Sure.
0: That's okay,
1: mm-hmm,
0: even though probate estate is empty. Now, there's certain irrevocable trusts that, you know, are outside of both the probate and the gross estate. So if you set up an irrevocable trust in which you've actually made a completed gift.
1: Like an irrevocable gifting trust or,
0: yeah,
1: something like that.
0: Because there's so many kinds, and I just want to make it clear for people. In those situations, you have made a completed gift, put the property outside of your probate estate and outside of your gross estate.
1: Mm.
0: So in that case, you're doing that to reduce your estate tax liability.
1: Right.
0: And that would be for folks that have larger estates. I don't want to mix that up with this irrevocable Medicaid trust we're talking about in our guide, because those transfers are incomplete gifts.
1: Right.
0: And included in your gross estate, but not your probate estate. So back to this case, it would avoid probate and protect it from creditors filing against your estate. Folks, get the guide. Understand how this irrevocable Medicaid trust works. It's a question-answer format. It explains how you can sell your house, move, buy another house, all the income tax ramifications, etc. 866-848-5699 or LegalExchangeShow.com.
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2: Welcome back into The Legal Exchange with Todd Lutsky. I'm Susan Powers, a financial advisor with the Armstrong Advisory Group, and I'm joined by Todd Lutsky, a partner with the law firm of Cushing & Dolan with a master's in taxation. You're going to show us how to wave your magic wand to knock down those estate taxes.
3: Yeah, this is an interesting case out of Texas, the Fifth Circuit. So here in 2010, Ann created a durable power of attorney and named her great-nephew Brian as attorney-in-fact and appointed him PR on the will. Very next year, dates are very important here, she was diagnosed with Alzheimer's and declined rapidly. Over the next few years, she was further declining. He provided care for her, and in 2012, 2 years later, he was managing her financial affairs. Now we get to 2015, 5 years later, Brian forms an LLC and puts cash, notes, and receivables and real estate in Texas in this LLC. Mm-hmm. He does this by power of attorney because she's obviously five years. 2016, Brian created a limited partnership and transferred most of Ann's assets into it. Shortly before Ann's death, the partnership owned about $17 million of Ann's assets.
2: Wow.
3: He did that in 2016 some point. Shortly after that, June 2016, Ann died. Mm-hmm. By the way, dates and timing here are very important, folks. The CPA then prepared the estate tax return for the estate and included the partnership interest at $11
2: million. Instead of 17.
3: And that's because of these discounts
2: that
3: you're allowed to take that I'll be talking about. That's about a 35% discount if you run the numbers, which is an acceptable amount of a discount when you're valuing things for lack of control and lack of marketability, which I'll explain in a minute. Okay, and so it reflects this discount that we just talked about. Well, this reduced the estate tax by reduced the value of the estate by $6 million, right? Mm-hmm. 17 minus 11, $6 million.

0: expectations, but I would say within a rounding error of overall expectations for what we would see from the headline numbers. So let's start right there. Headline inflation up 0.5% month over month. I believe expectations were for a 0.4% increase. Year over year, 6.4% year over year. So a decline from last month, but again, slightly hotter than was anticipated, I believe.
1: Yeah, I think we'd been lulled into a sense in markets, not us, just collectively we, the whole country, investors, however you want to think about that, had been lulled into a sense of complacency by a few months' worth of good readings, which were expected because energy prices were coming down.
0: Yep.
1: So favorable year.

0: 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You can always go to Cushing Dolan PC's Instagram page and get more information.
1: So I know you've done this technique before. Oh,
0: lots of times.
1: Very successfully.
0: The amount of money we save people is staggering when you start talking about a 35% discount on millions and millions of dollars. 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It's a viable way of reducing your technique, your estate, if you do it properly. So here's how it works. If you set up a limited partnership, and let's just say we focus on just a limited partnership, and you transferred 1% general partnership interest to the kids. You don't want to be in control anymore. That controls the entity if you did it this way. This is better for this case. And you get to keep 99% of the non-voting, or in this case, limited partnership interests. So what happens? In this case, you say, I'm going to now say to my parent, look, I can't run everything anymore, and I want you to run everything.
1: Yep.
0: But I'm going to keep 99% ownership interest, but as a limited partner, I really can't do anything. I got to hope that you kids manage and run and do everything well. But I get 99% of the income, which I need to live on. But I'm also, you know, frail, and there's, you know, got to have these other reasons that I'm doing it. I'm just not able to manage it, whether it's real estate or money or whatever you put in there. You know, I just don't feel like I can do it anymore. So when you hold limited partnership units, there's seemingly this loss of control and loss of lack of marketability when you own these partnerships. So if I died owning these limited partnership units, you take the value of the partnership and you say, look, nobody wants to buy my limited partnership units because they have no control over it. So they don't want it.
1: So if you were trying to sell me your units, I'd say, yeah, sounds great, until you say, oh, by the way, there's a little bit left over here. You have to go through my kids.
0: Yeah, just got to sit back and hope everything works out.
1: No thanks.
0: So nobody wants it. So there's a lack of marketability and there's a lack of control, which is what we just described. So those, you'd say, I'll buy it, but not for fair market value. I'll buy it for a discount. And over time, there's tax court cases out there that we follow that say about a 35% discount combined for those lack of control, lack of marketability. And if you took $17 million and hit it at 35%, lo and behold, you get $11
1: million. Yeah.
0: So they took the right discount in this case. And so I get it. So that should be fine. You should get the discount. So why this failed is very likely because by 2015, she had lost capacity completely.
1: Mm-hmm.
0: If you look at this, right? She had lost capacity to make decisions. All the actions taken were done by a power of attorney, none done by her, right? And the limited partnership was actually created in 2016, I don't know, February, March. She died in June 2016, very close in time to the time in which she set this up. So remember, in order for this to work, you need to have a bona fide sale for fair market value. And there needs to be non-tax reasons to do this. You can't do it just to save taxes.
1: So she would have had to have initiated that transfer more than the power of attorney?
0: I think it's a combination of her having to do it herself, so there's a non-tax reason. And you can't do it close in time to death. If you're going to die 2 months, 3 months after you put this together, the IRS is going to say, there was no non-tax reason to do this.
1: Right.
0: There was no managing, living your life, having it controlled for you. There was no reason to do this other than reduce taxes.
1: Right.
0: It fails.
1: Got it. Okay.
0: And so just the lesson here is just don't procrastinate. We talk about procrastination planning from all sorts of angles. But in this case, don't procrastinate. You're not going to get the success that you need from your plan. Folks, call and get the guide. Learn what kind of planning is right for you. 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

0: You've been listening to Todd Lutsky, a partner with the law firm of Cushing & Dolan. I'm Susan Powers, a financial advisor with the Armstrong Advisory Group, and Todd will be answering your questions when we return to The Legal Exchange with Todd Lutsky.
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4: 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Once again, here's Todd Lutsky and Susan Powers.
0: Welcome back, Todd. We have a few questions from listeners for you. First question comes from Michael in Smithfield, Rhode Island, and Michael writes, "My mother is in a nursing home and on Medicaid. I am her only beneficiary, and I understand that the state placed a lien on her house. What's the process of clearing this lien after she passes? Do I need to sell the house, or can I use other money that I have to pay it off?"
5: So this sounds like no planning was done. But the good news here is, and he's already learning this, that the home is like a special asset. So when there's no planning done, you're still able to, you know, not have the home be countable to prevent her from getting on Medicaid, because she's on Medicaid according to these facts.
0: Mm-hmm.
5: And yes, while you're single and you're able to get on Medicaid like mom did here, they're going to put a lien on the house, and they indicated that. So, yeah. But it sounds bad, but it's actually not bad. That's why I'm trying.

0: And now I have the house.
1: Does it have to come from the house, or if he had $100,000?
0: Oh, he could pay.
1: He can pay that with that.
0: He could absolutely pay it. I was just assuming the kid didn't have any money, but absolutely he could. So, you know, to me, that's a home run. And the second home run is, even if the kid doesn't want the house, he could sell it now.
1: Right.
0: Full step up in basis on death, eliminating all the built-in capital gain.
1: Yeah.
0: And likely someone on Medicaid probably doesn't have an estate tax liability either at the federal or the state level. So they have won on both the income and the estate tax side and the Medicaid side.
1: Yep.
0: Really, even with no planning. But of course, folks, it would have been way better had they set up this Medicaid irrevocable trust and put the house in there. They'd have none of these headaches.
1: Right. No liens.
0: They have the house in there. Mom could have been living in there. And you'll see with this trust, it is a question and answer guide that allows you to understand how it works. She could have lived there. She could have paid her bills. She could have sold her house. She could have bought another house. They explain in this guide how all that works and how all the taxes work with it. Question, answer, how these irrevocable trusts work from soup to nuts, folks. About 35 questions. Call and get the guide. 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
1: Last question comes from Barbara in Framingham, Mass. And Barbara writes, my mother is 90 and has lived with my sister for 7 years. She gets around $2,000 a month in Social Security, and basically gives it all to my sister to care for her. She only has $10,000 in a savings account. I heard you speaking about personal care contracts recently. If my mother doesn't own a house, does she still need a personal care contract with my sister? Would the money that's been paid to my sister over the past 7 years need to be paid back if she goes into a nursing home? Yeah. So mom's living with her sister, it sounds like.
0: Yeah, sounds like mom lives with her sister. Mom doesn't own any real estate.
1: No assets.
0: Not really sure mom has. Yeah, she's got $10,000. So mom would normally be, I say mom.
1: It's mom.
0: Mom. Mom would normally be
1: eligible
0: for Medicaid right away. Mm-hmm. So if she got sick, she could go into the nursing home and be eligible for Medicaid right away. Why? Because $10,000, she just buys a funeral, prepays her funeral for $8,000-$9,000, she's left with $1,000, and as long as she has less than $2,000 of assets, she'd be eligible for Medicaid right away.
1: Yeah.
0: Problem is, she's creating a disqualifying situation for herself.
1: Every month, right?
0: Every month, right? So by paying, who's she paying?
1: Her other daughter.
0: She's paying her daughter. So she's paying her daughter to, in essence, provide care for her. She's really not. She's just saying, listen, you take my money because I feel bad that you're, you know. And what happens when you do that is, you know, when you go to apply for Medicaid, they're going to ask for 5 years worth of your bank statements. And they're going to see these ongoing transfers out of her account to her
1: daughter.
0: And, you know, they're not going to, you know, they're going to say, well, what are they for? And I don't think it'll matter. It's going to look like a gift.
1: Right.
0: Because it went to the daughter and you didn't get something back of fair market value in return.
1: Yeah.
0: She's going to say, oh, no, I was paying her to care for me. Except when you have a loved one providing care for you, the government says that you are doing that out of love and affection, not to get paid.
1: Because it's a relative.
0: So, you know, you have to overcome that presumption. How do you do that? Personal care contract. If you don't do this personal care contract, every one of those will be disqualifying transfers, which will be 5-year look-back periods. Or you do the calculation of the penalty period. But either way, you're going to be denied Medicaid for a period of time.
1: Right.
0: Or put the money back. So in this case, I would say for her, set up a personal care contract.
1: Clock started on that.
0: You can in there you need to put, you know, how many hours a week you work. You need to show, and if you live there, that's easy. You could be 24/7 help. The type of care that you're doing, what is it that you're actually doing for this person? How long you think this is going to go on for, and how you're going to get paid. And the rate at which you're getting paid.

0: hourly, biweekly, monthly,
1: yep,
0: all that. Put that in the contract. Sign it. And then start accepting the money and report that money on your income tax return care provider.
1: Mm-hmm.
0: This arrangement, if you put all that together, that sort of transforms this love and affection relationship that would be, the transfers would be considered disqualifying to,
1: yep,
0: an actual business where you're now getting fair market value in exchange for what you received, not disqualifying transfer. Do that. Another thing you folks should do is call and get this guide on irrevocable trust, so things that are in here are already protected. It's a question and answer format that will allow you to fully understand how this trust works on a day-to-day basis for you. Call and get it, 866-848-5699 or LegalExchangeShow.com, and you can download it right there.
1: 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Maybe I'll be able to read your question on the air, and hopefully his answer will stop you from becoming one of his next real-life stories. You've been listening to Todd Lutsky, a partner with the law firm of Cushing & Dolan. I'm Susan Powers, a financial advisor with the Armstrong Advisory Group. We'll be back with more after this quick break on The Legal Exchange with Todd Lutsky.
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2: 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You're tuned to The Legal Exchange with Todd Lutsky. 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

0: There might be something I can calculate for you, but I just want to give you the general 5-year waiting rule.
1: So 5 years, and you know, you get comments from people sometimes saying, "Oh, you're working the system by doing this. We've heard it.
0: I'm not sure what that means.
1: Well, meaning that you've got all this money in your trust, but you're not paying your way. My whole view of this is, you're going by their rules. This 5-year clock is their rule. So they're basically asking the question, they meaning the nursing home Medicaid, have you given anything away in the past five years that otherwise would have been available to pay for your care?
0: Right.
1: They see the trust. They see what's in it. You're not hiding anything from them.
0: That's exactly right. And I agree with you. I think the answer here is that, you know, you said it one way, the way people say it, right? I say, wait a minute, how are you working the system? You mean we're basically following the rules that the state put together to say, here's what you're allowed to do, provided you follow these rules?
1: Yes.
0: How is that? We're just following their instructions.
1: Their rules.
0: Right?
1: Exactly.
0: These exist for a reason. So I think you're right. That's all you need to do is follow their rules.
1: So you made a comment in past shows about if you're giving away assets and it's within the past 5 years, then there's a penalty period that would be assessed if you go to apply for Medicaid.
0: Right.
1: How is that transfer penalty computed?
0: So, two things here. One, the first comment is you give it away, right? And let's just say, just to follow up on your last question a minute, I was thinking about it.
1: Mm-hmm.
0: What if you never did any of these trust planning and you just made gifts to your children?
1: Right.
0: Well, you didn't work the system, but in essence, you did. Because
1: same
0: thing. You gave it away.
1: Yeah.
0: I don't recommend that. I think we don't recommend that. I want you to keep control of your assets, which is why the trust is here. But people just give stuff away.
1: Spoiler alert, when you give stuff to your kids, it'll be gone. It's not going to be there when you need it.
0: You want to talk about irrevocability? That's irrevocable. Okay, now back to your question.
1: I'm going to actually have you offer this guide out first, and then I'm going to go back and ask you that question again, because it's so important. I want people to make sure they get it.
0: Yeah, there's going to be a calculation there, folks, but we're just sort of now touching the tip of the iceberg of all the questions and answers that exist in this Unlocking the Power of Medicaid Irrevocable Trusts. In essence, folks, there's so many questions and answers about how you can live, how you can sell, how the money gets invested, how you pay taxes. Every question you can think of, I'm just going to say, if you ever wanted to know if this trust was right for you, this guide will tell you when you're done. Right or wrong, you'll know. 866-848-5699. Or LegalExchangeShow.com. Download it there. Again, Unlocking the Power of Irrevocable Trusts, 866-848-5699, or LegalExchangeShow.com.
1: Okay, so let's say you've given your money away to your kids.
0: Ugh.
1: And then you're like, oh, I got no more money left. Oh, bad news, I have to go to the nursing home. Mm. And you apply for Medicaid.
0: So you'll be denied,
1: not
0: knowing any other facts, assuming you've met the other financial eligibility requirements, you would be denied simply because of this gift. Now, I say that because if you're single and you've made a gift of, I don't know, say $200,000, and you have less than $2,000 left, then they're going to deny you because of the gift.
1: Mm-hmm.
0: But if you gave away $200,000 and you still had another $200,000 in your pocket, you now would be denied because you have more than $2,000 in your pocket.
1: So over assets.
0: Right. You'd be denied because you're over assets. They wouldn't even look at the $200,000 you gave away.
1: Okay.
0: That wouldn't even come into play.
1: Okay.
0: They would say, take care of the $200,000 that you have first, and then apply.
1: And then they'll deny you because you gave it away.
0: Exactly.
1: They're not going to tell you this.
0: Then what would happen is then they would deny you because now if you have no other assets, now you're denied because of the waiting, because of the look back period. So how this works is they simply take the $200,000 that you gave away and divide it by the average cost of nursing home care in the state that they set.
1: Okay.
0: That number today, I believe, is close to, they're using, I think, a number close to $13,000, $14,000
1: Okay.
0: $13,000 a month,

0: think, is what they're using to calculate. So you divide the 200,000 by the 13, and then you would get a number of months that you're disqualified. And then they would tell you that you can, and again, that's going to be way less than 60 months.
1: Yeah.
0: Right? So you think, wow, it's less than 5 years.
1: Say it's 15 months, just for...
0: Yeah. Say it comes to 15 months. You're disqualified for 15 months, not 60. You say, oh, that sounds great. Yeah, except the 15 months didn't start to run when you transferred the assets to the trust, like the five-year clock starts to run when you transfer the assets to the trust. This shorter calculated penalty period begins to run on the day you apply for Medicaid, are eligible for Medicaid but for this bad transfer. Now they would start the clock running.
1: Okay.
0: So now they, if you applied today, they'd say come back 15 months later. And if you come back 15 months later, you will have spent all the money that you gave away in order to cover the 15-month waiting period.
1: Yeah, and the kids don't have that money anymore, so...
0: Nothing left.
1: So nothing good comes of it. Nothing. Don't ever do this on your own, right?
0: Yeah, oh gosh, no. Please don't start applying for Medicaid, making gifts and all that on your own. Not a good idea.
1: Yeah, so if you've got anybody out there that is thinking about giving assets to a kid to protect him from the nursing home, you don't gain anything versus using a trust, right?
0: Say it was in the trust, the 200,000, you still have the same 5-year waiting period, or you still have the same 15 month if you get sick before the 5 years is up. But if you get sick before the 5 years is up, at least you can put the money back because you know it's there.
1: Right.
0: Right. So if you can get the money back through the arrangements of the trust, now you can do some last minute Medicaid planning. Mm-hmm. Remember, there's always things that can be done last minute.
1: Yep.
0: Never as good as getting this irrevocable Medicaid trust that we're giving away in the guide up and running. But in case you either don't make the 5-year waiting period, or more importantly, even if you do, you're always going to have assets left over.
1: Mm-hmm.
0: There's always some things we can do to save those assets or slow the bleeding on those assets last minute when you're applying for Medicaid. So,
1: and you keep your options open.
0: You do.
1: Rather than closing the door of, oh, go have a nice vacation, kids.
0: The message is, folks, please don't apply for Medicaid on your own, and don't plan on your own. Get some information for yourself. Get this guide and see if these irrevocable Medicaid trusts are actually right for you or not. This question and answer guide will give you that answer. 866-848-5699 or LegalExchangeShow.com, and you can download the guide right there.
1: Todd Lutsky from the law firm of Cushing & Dolan, thank you so much.
0: Thank you, Susan. Always a pleasure.
1: I'm Susan Powers, a financial advisor with the Armstrong Advisory Group. We thank you for joining us today, and we'll be back again next week on The Legal Exchange with Todd Lutsky.
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1: Hi, this is Chuck and Mike from the Armstrong Advisory Group. We've got a guide available this month. It's titled Talking to Your Kids About Inheritance. And Mike, one of the pieces that I think needs to be focused on in this discussion is how long-term care situations
9: may influence what kind of inheritance is able to be passed on and what plans are for long-term care.
1: Yeah, we all know the vast majority.

0: majority of people do not carry long-term care insurance, whether for right or wrong, that is the case. And so having an understanding with the kids, not only of, you know, who's in charge of making medical decisions, but how you expect that those medical decisions could affect a future inheritance and what to prioritize, right? Maybe there's a family home that's always been in the family that you want to make sure is passed along, and valuing that appropriately compared to retirement accounts or something else can be confusing for children.
1: When we talk about the impact that long-term care costs can have on an inheritance, what's the scale that we're talking about these days?
0: Well, I mean, in Northeast, where this type of care is typically most expensive, you can be talking about pushing $200,000 a year on certain types of long-term care. 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But in the most severe cases, it can ruin someone financially pretty rapidly. And so understanding that and having those conversations early is important.
1: The guide is titled Talking to Your Kids About Inheritance, and you can request it by calling 800-393-4001. 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

0: 9:30 a.m. At 10 a.m., Kevin Warsh heads to Capitol Hill for his first testimony in front of the House Financial Services Committee. Not really expecting anything too significant, but again, it's the first time that he's going to be in that environment as Fed chair. Interested to hear what kind of approach he takes and what he says.
1: Yeah, to be clear, why I think it's interesting anyway is he very much took the approach with the press at his last press conference overseeing the first meeting. He took the approach of I'm going to try and say as little as possible, especially when it comes to forward guidance. I don't know if he can get away with that when it comes to lawmakers. But then again, on the other hand, whenever we see the head of the Federal Reserve head to Congress, it's usually a bunch of grandstanding with lawmakers trying to get, you know, snippets for their campaign videos.
2: I gotta put something on the Twitter.
1: Yeah, yeah, it'll be interesting.
0: Wednesday, we've got Producer Price Index. That comes out at 8:30. We've also got Warsh's second day of testimony. He then heads to the Senate to talk to some senators. That's what you do in the Senate is you talk to the senators. Thursday, we got retail sales and jobless claims. Friday, we got permits and starts. And the woefully inadequate University of Michigan consumer sentiment data that has just taken a huge fall from grace since they moved to an online survey several years ago and now consistently tells us that this is the worst economy ever.
1: Which we'll talk about further in the show as well.

0: Yeah.
1: I think it's one and done.
0: Yeah.
1: Because I don't think he's going to leave until he has all the ducks all lined up.
0: Yeah.
1: So that's what we've got on tap this week. Today, we kick things off with, unfortunately, some more talk about the Strait of Hormuz, which continues to just be part of the worst ceasefire in human history. I got to be honest here. There has not been much ceasing of the firing. And so this continued over the weekend and into this morning with both the United States and Iran trading blows. The United States striking a number of facilities throughout coastal Iran, apparently looking to further degrade Iran's ability to project power into the strait and force boats to turn around. Ships, rather. Boats are, you know, much smaller. These are ships that are moving there. And Iran responding by targeting U.S. And U.S. aligned facilities in Jordan, Bahrain, Kuwait, and I think that's the full list at the moment that we've seen. In other news, like relatedly, Saudi Arabia also now has, you know, thrown a couple of things towards Yemen, just to, you know, make matters more
0: spice
1: complicated. The Saudis and Yemenis have had a ceasefire in place for the last year or so that largely has actually held as Houthi rebels that had been causing all kinds of problems in the Red Sea had been causing fewer problems. So we'll see if this Saudi foray into the conflict with Yemen, you know, raises some problems in terms of Red Sea transits, which had been a major way that that oil supplies had been able to stay online through some additional pumping into ports that are on the Red Sea as opposed to going out the Strait of Hormuz. So I think ultimately where I land on this right now is because of the volume of ships that have been able to escape from the Persian Gulf over the last 3 to 4 weeks, I don't think there's anything imminent in terms of, you know, major problems for a crude oil shortage really before the end of August. I think that the deck is pretty clear by that for that time period, the next 4 to 6 weeks. I think the problem is going to be if this continues to escalate and we see things return to, you know, transit levels of, hey, three ships got through, which is, you know, kind of what we saw yesterday now. If that becomes the new norm with not really much getting through, as opposed to the increase that we had seen in the latter half of June and first part of July, then you start to have questions where if that persists through August, things start to get gnarly heading into September again.
0: Yeah, I guess I just wonder what the world looks like in an environment where oil prices don't spike because there's a presumption that either party's going to eventually allow ships to navigate. But there is no ceasefire. It is just perpetually more violent in that strait. And you know, you have enough ships going through to prevent an oil price spike, but not enough, but also enough ships to prevent anybody from feeling enough pain to actually negotiate anything. Because
1: I don't think those two things can coexist.
0: Yeah, probably not for long.
1: It might be for maybe a couple weeks that you can be in that situation, but eventually you got to get the oil to where it needs to go to.
0: Yeah.
1: So I'm not particularly worried about, you know, what's going on today. And part of this is, look, just before or just after the ceasefire was signed, the Memorandum of Understanding in mid-June, the president came out and said in no uncertain terms, look, we're 4 weeks away from basically running out of cushion for oil. That's part of the reason why we made this deal. Like, he said it out loud. This the exact thing that we were talking about. Like, he said it. I have to believe that if push comes to shove, like, again, they're looking at these numbers, too. Given that the United States basically said, look, we had to sign this deal in June because otherwise there was going to be an oil problem in July, I can't imagine that we're going to get to a point where they let that become an issue.
0: Fair.
1: The counter to that is Iran clearly views the Memorandum of Understanding differently than the United States does when it comes to, hey, what does a free flow of traffic through the Strait of Hormuz mean? And it might be that you have irreconcilable differences in terms of how each side views that, and maybe that becomes a bigger problem heading into the fall.

0: So
1: it
0: really does. I'm very much in, hey, what's going on right now isn't good mode. But as long as it gets resolved in the coming weeks, it's not going to cause broader problems. Now, the place that you are seeing broader problems is on the refined product side right now. And this, of course, has to do with a different conflict that continues to go on, which is Russia and Ukraine. And Ukraine, for the last couple months, has just been launching these nightly drone raids of, several hundred drones into Russia, specifically targeting oil refineries. The estimates that I've seen right now are that somewhere between 30 and 40% of Russia's refining capacity are offline. This is why, in addition to, the recent uptick in crude prices, this is why the AAA national average for gas prices is up from about $3.70 a gallon to almost $3.90 a gallon. Mm. It's the combination of these things. All else being equal, if the trajectory continues over the rest of this week, we're probably going to see that gas price average back above $4 a gallon nationally in the next 7 to 10 days. We'll see how things go. Again, very much not sounding like the red alert and, hey, this is a major problem now, but this is something that's worth monitoring, because if it continues in this fashion over the next 6 weeks, then you've got some things to worry about heading into the fall. We'll see what happens. I don't really know at the moment. Let's take a quick break. When we return, let's talk a little bit about Kevin Warsh heading to Capitol Hill and what he may or may not say when he gets there.
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0: want to see. It hasn't even been a month since the memorandum was signed.
1: Right. I guess a few things. One, oil prices were already up about 3% this morning. They haven't moved since this newest tweet.
0: They're up another 1%.
1: They're up another 1%. I'm seeing up 3.5%.
0: That's the CNBC numbers are on a lag.
1: Yeah, okay. So moving up now. I guess other piece about this is just longer term, we've talked about the Strait of Hormuz becoming a more dangerous and costly place to ship your goods, and this further solidifies that, I think. You know, the investments that surrounding nations are making in pipelines and other things to circumvent the strait, obviously this just furthers those goals.
0: The other piece is, and this is, the problem is if this, you know, goes, you know, forward for the next couple weeks here, if you were coming out of the spring and you said, okay, like, yes, the Strait of Hormuz closed, it's not what it used to be, but it's back open now and everything's fine, great, I'll send my ships back in. Now if you have this, you know, kind of happening again and again, it really raises the question for companies, hey, at what point am I comfortable sending ships back into Hormuz? Because I don't want to see them get stuck there,
1: right,
0: and just be, you know, sitting there again. So the calculus changes there. The other thing, just for businesses operating in the region, the whole premise that has lured a ton of capital and business there over the last, you know, 25 years or so has been, hey, this is a safe, you know, easy place to operate. Well, those questions are being raised. Like, let's be honest. If you had a family and you were, you know, your company's saying, hey, guess what? You got to move to Bahrain. Well, a year ago, you would have said, I don't really, you know, I'm not really sure that that's for me. And they would have said, here, we'll just pay you more.
1: Right.
0: Today, hey, we want to move you to Bahrain. I'm just not sure I want to worry about ballistic missiles and drones. I'm just not sure that I do. Manpower potentially becomes a problem there.
1: Yep.
0: And beyond that, like, if you're talking about, you know, data center investment, you want to spend, you know, $40 billion building a data center there, and you don't know what the picture looks like 10 years from now?
1: Yeah, look, I mean, the entirety of the developed Middle East has spent the last decade and a half, I think, trying to convince the world that it is a modern, safe, secure place.
0: And it basically did for the last 20 years, let's be honest.
1: Yeah, it was and has been. I think it's still a question as to whether or not that reputation has been permanently damaged. But, you know, it has been seen as an investable place that, you know, maybe you don't want to travel to on vacation. I understand all those things, but, you know, it's hosted World Cups. It's become a modern place that businesses have considered investing. And this all does somewhat call that into question.
0: I don't think anything is permanent in terms of, like, after 2020, I don't think anything is permanent in terms of, like, how it affects the, you know, the image. I still remember all of the pieces about, like, oh, New York City's dead after 2020. And got to be honest, like, New York City after the Knicks won this year looked pretty cool. Looked like a good place to hang out.
1: Mm.
0: I do think, hey, does this potentially, you know, kill that extra push for the rest of this business cycle towards the Middle East? Yeah, it probably does. Quick break here. We've got Wall Street Watch next.
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5: 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And today we're talking about how Medicaid irrevocable trusts operate. Todd, many people are afraid that if they transfer

0: we currently sit for these different meetings. The July meeting, which is 2 weeks from Wednesday, has about a 35% chance of an interest rate hike, a 0% chance of a cut. There are no cuts priced in for the remainder of this year.
1: Yeah.
0: The September meeting is basically like a 70-30 split towards one or more hikes, as is the October and December meetings. So actually, December is closer to like an 85% chance of one or more hikes. So I think that in looking at this, you've got, you know, these hikes that the market is pricing in right now. And remember, the market is pricing these in. And so if the Fed indeed does not hike at these meetings, it's effectively easing because the market has these priced in right now. So I think that for Warsh, if I am looking at Warsh trying to build credibility such that, look, it's clear that from Warsh's testimony heading into his confirmation hearing and everything, Warsh wants to be able to cut interest rates.
1: Yeah.
0: Fair?
1: Yeah.
0: The way that you actually get to be able to cut interest rates is if the market believes that you will hike if you need to. And so I got to be honest, I've said this before, the best thing for Kevin Warsh to do if he wants to eventually be able to cut interest rates is, hey, if the market warrants it, hike them first. It will give you far more runway because the market will believe that you're credible against inflation. And this is something, by the way, that if you talk to like any head of any emerging market central bank, they'll tell you this. The central bankers that get in trouble in emerging markets, and these are the ones that you want to study because like you talk about like the head of the Brazilian central bank, they got problems if they don't address inflation.
2: People don't eat if they screw up.
0: The Brazilian real is not the reserve currency for anything. Like I have buddies who have spent time in Brazil like as kids, and they'll tell you, hey, we used to go to the grocery store, and there was a guy who was, you know, putting today's prices on the items. You wanted to be in front of that guy so that you got the items priced yesterday.
1: Mm-hmm.
0: Central bankers in emerging markets, what they realize is, hey, even if I want to eventually cut, I got to be kind of a tough guy at first in order to be able to get that credibility so the market knows I'm cutting because it's warranted, not because I want to.
2: As he heads into this, I mean, just to kind of revisit the critical things that he's got to keep an eye on. So obviously, they've talked about the war in Iran and oil prices as though they might eventually want to look through it, but you now have this going on again today and no ability to look through any of that stuff. You're looking at, what, 4% inflation on average when you look at the combination of PCE, CPI, and those different, you know, items? Let's call it 4.
0: Yeah, if you look at headline inflation, I'm stripping out PPI because that's a fundamentally different beast. But you've got 4.2 on CPI and 4.1 on PCE.
2: Okay.
0: Core is between 2.8 and 3.4, so call it 3.25 on core.
2: You've got jobs numbers that haven't shown any real concern. And, you know, frankly, longer-term rates, well, let's put it this way. Longer-term rates were probably averaging in early 2026 before this war at like 4 to 4.25 and are now sitting at more like 4.5. And that's all happening, by the way, amidst massive bond issuance from a bunch of tech players. And so, yeah, there are some questions to answer on how hawkish Kevin Warsh is going to be able to be, and then also balanced with the fact that he does not want to paint himself into a corner, and he's been really clear about that. So it will be an interesting couple of days, and my main question is, can he get away with saying as little as he did during the press conference, or will he need to answer more direct questions from lawmakers?
0: Ultimately, he doesn't need to say anything. I mean, when you look at the Federal Reserve, until the last 25 years, basically they didn't say very much.
2: Yeah.
0: Now, the thinking has evolved that, hey, by telling people what we are going to do in advance and kind of setting the stage, we're able to reduce volatility and guide towards, you know, better outcomes, and maybe even the guidance prevents us from having to act as much.
2: Right.
0: So, like, there's some thinking behind that. Warsh's view is,

0: No, like, the market doesn't need to be spoon-fed. We don't need to be hanging on the word of every Fed speaker. And, look, there's a reasonable case that that could be the right approach, too. It's just that it might take the market a little bit of time to get used to it and understand what that means. I think the big thing that you come back to with any leader of any central bank, the most important thing is that they make good decisions, that they make the right ones. Jay Powell made some bad ones back in 2021 and 22 that led to inflation being higher than it would have for longer than it would have been, all else being equal. I think aside from that period, he generally did a pretty darn good job, but he made, you know, some pretty significant errors during that time, and his Fed was one that largely was more cautious about losing ground on the employment side than losing ground on the inflation side. We'll have to see what the worst Fed looks like, which, by the way, still has Powell on it. Yep. Another, you know, just great thing that we're going to be, you know, watching to see how that evolves here. Let's move forward now to talk about this piece from the Wall Street Journal that gets at something that Mike and I have been talking about for, I think, at least 6 to 9 months, maybe longer. Do we really feel this lousy about the economy, or is a key survey broken? It's talking about the University of Michigan Consumer Sentiment Survey, and pretty much what this survey is showing, not pretty much, what it is showing, is that the University of Michigan Consumer Sentiment Index is at its lowest readings ever. This survey goes back into the 1960s. So if you, you know, take that for what it is, it's pretty much saying, hey, people feel worse about the economy now than in the 1970s, than after the tech bubble, than during the financial crisis. And look, I'm not saying the economy is perfect right now. It's better than every other one of those times I mentioned.
1: I agree. I'm going to make this just very simple. In the most recent reading, we hit a sentiment index of 44.8, which, like you said, is an all-time low. In 2022, you had a higher reading on sentiment.
0: When inflation was running 9% annually.
1: So, like, let's just look at the last couple of years here, right? Because I don't know how surveys and response rates changed compared to the 1980s. It's really tough for me to say. But I do know that, you know, the people that were responding to surveys in 2022 are probably about the same type of people that were responding in 2026 if you held all the things.
0: Yeah, they all had equal social media then. They have

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0: All right, we got a piece here. It's titled, "The $250 billion onslaught of AI bonds is testing investors' limits." Subheader, tech giants are borrowing even more than expected, weighing on bond prices. And a couple different things here, because it's hard to untangle. You've got just a ton of bond issuance that's coming through from AI companies, because specifically the hyperscalers, most of them don't have the free cash flow to continue to expand their CapEx the way that they are doing so.
1: Sure.
0: A couple of them do, but a lot of them don't. So.

0: even the ones that do are borrowing some money here.
1: Yes. Because, look, why not get it while the getting's good? So the two things that you have to untangle, and I don't think that we really can. Number one, hey, is this investors actually being concerned about the ability of those companies to pay the money back? That's one possibility.
0: Yep.
1: Possibility two is, hey, there's just so much of this out there that it's a lot of issuance for the market to absorb. And as more comes through, it's not necessarily that investors don't believe in the bonds that have already been purchased. It just might be, hey, in order to buy the new ones, you might need to pull money from the old ones, and there just might not be enough money to go around right now because of how much bond issuance and how much equity issuance there is. I mean, you're talking like $1/3 trillion has come online between bonds and equities in the last couple months. That's just a lot for the market to absorb in a short period.
0: Which we'll have to see. But if that is the thing that's driving this, right? If it's not fear of default and there's just not enough liquidity to absorb it, then that means one thing. One, they could, you know, potentially not issue as many bonds. But what it means is that they would need to offer higher rates to get those bonds absorbed.
1: Correct. And which so, then might make the projects not financially feasible.
0: And this, you know, goes throughout the, you know, throughout the market, right? You, if you are applying for a mortgage, are kind of hypothetically competing for rates with giant bond issuers who need capital as well. You're competing with the United States government who needs to issue debt as well. And not that it's the same pool of buyers for all of these things, right? There are institutions that don't buy corporate bonds and only buy treasury bonds. And so it's not one for one. But when you have a whole bunch of people looking for cash at the same time, if they cannot be absorbed, there's one path for it to get absorbed. Rates go higher. And so, you know, if you're looking at a mortgage, if you're looking at any of these things, you've probably noticed this over the course of the last few months. It's partly due to inflation concerns, but it's also partly because of this massive economic activity that we're seeing.
2: Many people assume that if an asset is irrevocable, it's completely out of their hands. Well, that's not necessarily the case. Cushing and Dolan's new guide, Unlocking the Power of Irrevocable Medicaid Trusts, explains how these trusts can help protect certain assets from the cost of long-term care while still allowing you to retain important rights and flexibility. The guide breaks down some of the most common misunderstandings about irrevocable trusts and how they actually work. It explains why many families use these trusts as part of a broader plan to help preserve assets for future generations. Inside, you'll also find information about how these trusts work, what types of assets may be appropriate to transfer, and why the details matter when it comes to protecting what you've built. 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That's 866-848-5699. Or you can request the guide from their website, LegalExchangeShow.com.
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1: SK Hynix, who went through a U.S. Listing of their stock, was that on Thursday or Friday?
0: Friday.
1: I can't remember. It was Friday. So they fell 15% this morning. And I got to tell you, like, something is just not really healthy in the semiconductor space right now. We talked about this a bit last week. If you take a look at the Philadelphia Semiconductor Index, the last month basically looks like an EKG. It's just like all over the place. 5% up one day, 5 down the next. There's no consistency there. And this comes after that index had more than doubled from the start of April through mid-June. And I got to tell you, between this and now you've got Meta and SpaceX leasing out computing capacity at this point.

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8: Hi, this is Chuck and Mike from the Armstrong Advisory Group, and our new guide this month is titled Talking to Your Kids About Inheritance. Mike, what are some of the considerations for what needs to be brought up in conversations with your kids about their potential inheritance?
0: Well, first things first, I don't think it's always necessary that you do have the conversations, but

0: just be aware that if you don't, it can lead to confusion after the fact, especially if it's a non-equal distribution of assets. It can oftentimes lead to infighting. We've all seen that one before. And it can oftentimes lead to people making financial decisions because they're unaware of an inheritance that could be coming that might have been different had they been aware that someday, hey, this might be coming my way.
1: They're never easy conversations to have, but they're typically easier before there's a crisis as opposed to having to have them during or after the crisis.
0: Well, I mean, to put it plainly, at a certain age, you might not be able to explain the decisions, yeah. And that can lead to even tougher conversations. But what I would urge people is to, you know, think about how to have those conversations, because like I said, on more than the number of occasions that I would like to see, I have seen inheritances tear families apart. Unfortunately, that's what money can do to people. And if you have those conversations up front and early on, it can at least go a long way to potentially prevent that.
1: The guide is titled Talking to Your Kids About Inheritance, and you can request it by calling 800-393-4001. 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
1: It's Chuck, Mike, and Tucker with you here, and we've got stocks facing a modest sell-off today. With the S&P down around 24 points, the Dow is off 100, the NASDAQ composite off about 196, so anywhere from about a quarter to three-quarters of a percent dip happening in your major U.S. indices. Worst performing sector, as you would expect, given the distribution we just outlined. Tech is getting hit pretty hard, down about 1.25%. In particular, semiconductor stocks struggling down around, down around 3% for the Philly Semiconductor Index. You've got bonds selling off a touch as well. 10-year U.S. Treasury is up 2.8 basis points to 4.597%. Dollar index responding to that, moving up 0.2% to 100.95.

0: reaches U.S. shores. So that is what we have moving in markets today. And it's a busy week with a bunch of earnings and a bunch of economic data on tap. And so pretty exciting that we've now gotten through the summer doldrums.
1: Yeah. And

0: is there something that could come and disrupt us like we did the BlackBerry some 20-odd years ago?
1: So here's the deal. And there's a few different things to untangle here because it's kind of an interesting one to think through. First, Apple is alleging that a senior OpenAI executive who once was atop Apple's product design team was involved in a months-long campaign to steal Apple trade secrets. That's according to the lawsuit that they filed. And so the hardware chief in question is Tang Tan, and basically is saying, hey, like, not only did he try to bring stuff over to OpenAI, but he was also interviewing Apple employees for jobs and saying, hey, bring parts from Apple to your interviews so that we can discuss them. So, again, I don't know if there's any merit to any of this. Like, it's, you know, I don't know. It's going to have to be figured out in court or in some kind of settlement. But the pieces that are interesting to me are this. Number one, Tim Cook is basically done with Apple.
0: Yeah, he's on his way out.
1: He is. Tucker, do we figure out when his last day was?
2: That's officially been announced, but I'll look it up.
1: I think it's in September, so like somewhere in that ballpark. Maybe September
2: 30th. Oh, August 31st.
1: August 31st. There you go. I was off by 30 days. So
2: and who will be taking over?
1: John Ternus. Uh-huh. I finally. Okay. It's taken me like five months, but I finally got it. It's John Apple is going to be taking over. And so here's the thing. This is kind of a big mess.
0: Johnny Appleseed's taking over.
1: Yes, Johnny Appleseed is going to replant the iPhone forests. It's going to be great. So Tim Cook is done in 6 weeks. This is kind of a poo-poo platter to leave your successor. You don't do this unless you're sure you want to move forward with it. Otherwise, you just wait 6 weeks and have John do it.
0: Yeah, so what was the other big thing that he did here? He talked about
1: raise
0: prices.
1: Yeah.
0: And so I do wonder, too, if he's just trying to get all of the really big, difficult things that he doesn't want to have a new CEO dealing with. It's not like Tim Cook is never going to
1: sure.
0: be in charge of stuff at Apple anymore. He's going to be on the board, heading
1: sure.
0: the board. Is that right? Chairman of the board when he retires? I don't remember.
1: Yeah, I don't know.
0: But in either case, he still has a vested interest in Apple doing well and securing its future. And so you read it as dumping something on the new CEO. I kind of read it as, hey, I don't want to have to dump this on the CEO. I want to get this done and announce it while I'm still here so that I can take the
1: sure.
0: blame for it rather than somebody else.
1: Yeah, that's fair. My counter is that Tim's not going to be the one that actually
0: true.
1: Has to deal with the consequences of it, like not directly
0: true.
1: As CEO at least. It's going to be John who
0: yep.
1: does. So I find that a little bit interesting. The other piece is, remember, OpenAI doesn't just have their hardware chief, Tang Tan, who's, you know, running things on their hardware side. Remember, OpenAI also has who else from Apple? Johnny Ive.
0: Yeah.
1: Former lead designer under Steve Jobs, who pretty much, maybe a year ago, said, hey, we're working on like a new device that we think is going to supplant the phone as like the main device going forward for people in the AI world. So, like, there's a bit of intrigue on that side as well. Ultimately, the case on this is going to be, you know, hey, was there actually trade secret theft that happened? And none of us know. Like, we weren't there. We didn't work for any of these companies. But I do think that there's just kind of some interesting movement that's happened here. And, look, again, the fact that Tim Cook's doing this, I can see your point that, yeah, maybe he's trying to do the challenging things so that John Ternus doesn't have to, but it's also going to be a mess that John Ternus has to clean up. I think if you look at this broadly, Apple, at least from a financial perspective, it has the resources to absolutely grind OpenAI into, you know, a puddle if they want to, because OpenAI is not making any money right now. And if this becomes a real question, then OpenAI potentially loses its ability to raise money, which, you know, makes this even more of a life-threatening thing for OpenAI.

0: AI.
1: Right. They've already delayed their IPO, which was anticipated potentially as soon as this early fall to 2027.
0: Thanks, Elon. I do think that that was entirely intentional by Elon Musk to front run it with SpaceX to basically put that to the side and be like, hey, Sam, I don't like you.
1: But it could be fascinating here, right? If you have Anthropic go public and OpenAI remain private, it just does call into question the funding mechanism and what their real cash flow situation is able to look like in the next 12 months.
0: Maybe I'm reading too much into this. Does it seem like no one really likes Sam Altman? Like, Elon very publicly has said, I don't.
1: Yeah.
0: Now you've got this lawsuit that's happening here. Microsoft is making waves to try to move away from OpenAI as, an exclusive partner.
1: Maybe it's just a Sam problem.
0: I don't know. Remember, he's already been fired as the CEO once and came back 3 days later.
1: Yeah.
0: So I don't really know, but I'm kind of getting the vibe that no one really likes the guy.
1: Mm. Maybe he's just really bad at navigating the business politics.
0: I'd love to see, remember when was it that we were talking about the idea for like tech CEO cage matches? It was a couple of years back when Zuck was doing like his MMA training. Was it him and Elon?
1: I think it might have been. Yeah, they were talking about doing an MMA cage match. That's right.
0: Forget that. I want to see like a decathlon between him and Sam Altman. Like I want him running the 100. I want them doing the high jump. Like the shot put honestly feels a little dangerous for both of them.
1: Mm-hmm.
0: But let's get out there and see what you guys can do.
2: I also did a quick Google search on do people not like Sam Altman, and the results are a bunch of forums on Reddit saying why do so many people dislike Sam Altman. There's several YouTube videos titled "Why I Hate Sam Altman," Sam Altman, "Why Americans Hate Sam Altman."
0: Can you put it into ChatGPT and see what that says? Let's take a quick break, and when we come back. Let's see. We'll talk about economists warning of the AI threat.
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2: Piece in the New York Times. Economists warn of AI threat. I don't know why this is happening now. I feel like this is, we've had plenty of economists warning about this for a while. But
3: nor is the warning of the threat any different from the previous economists who have warned of the threat. It's going to be,
2: no,
3: according to them, a massive and rapid change to things such as employment, productivity, job displacement, potential changes to living standards. They don't seem to have a real firm grasp on what should be dealt with right now. Presumably, they are talking about changes to social safety nets and retraining programs. And
2: guys, I got to be honest, like, we suck at retraining programs.
3: Yeah,
2: like we do. Like it's not something that federal or state governments are good at because they move too they move too slowly. Oh, we're going to retrain you for this. Well, that's already out of date. Like,
3: I also, not that this was a huge government push, but I think about if there was like a top five careers that you could think of institutions and companies and individuals pushing college grads to go towards, and I'm talking about college grads, not trades, but like college grads to look into and get skills in, I would put coding as one of the top five.
2: There's a reason why Learn to Code has been a meme for the last 20 years now.
3: And guess what? A bunch of people that did it now suddenly can't find jobs because AI is rapidly replacing it. So I'm not sure that we're even good at identifying which skill set should be learned in order to retrain yourself.
2: And then the next thing that you hear is, well, I've talked with a number of people. Well, they're never going to be able to, you know, replace trades, you know, people with, you know, coding and this and that. And look, granted, I'm not saying that you can today with, you know, the robots that are available now. But the thing you got to remember, the robots that are available now are the worst robots that we'll ever have for the rest of our lives. So I'm not sure what some of those professions look like as you get out, you know, 10 or 15 years from now, or even five. So I think the place that I land on this is, hey, let's see how this develops, because just as an example, I saw a piece, I can't remember if it was from The Stack or not, I don't think so, I just want to make sure I'm not double covering it. It was a piece this morning, it was talking about law firms and AI, and law firms have been huge adopters of internal AI tools because it helps them sort through a ton of written material in a very short period of time, as well as it can help to draft material, sometimes catastrophically, where it makes up cases, and then, you know, a judge is like, my dude, what are you doing here? You can't cite a case that doesn't exist. But the other thing that's really interesting is that lawyers now are saying, yes, like, this is helping to speed up these processes, but it's also allowing us to then go and seek out more cases because we have the capacity, and so we're not seeing a any type of drop-off in terms of the actual billable hours for our attorneys because they're simply able to handle more cases, which in the case of lawyers does mean, you know, potentially like more claims and stuff that we're dealing with. But, I thought that was kind of interesting. It's the idea of, hey, there's always more work to be done. And so I'm not 100% convinced that AI is going to do what some people are warning about. I recognize it's a possibility, and granted, these people are far better versed, I think, in many cases on AI than I am, so I at least pay attention when they're talking.

0: But to this point, you can't find any evidence of AI impacting the broad economy beyond like a tenth of a percentage point here and there in certain statistics, maybe.
1: I'll also take a step back here, right? The threat that everybody's worried about is the unemployment one, right?
0: I'm worried about AI killing us.
1: Yeah, sure. But
0: that's just me.
1: The base case that I think a lot of people,
0: I think death is worse than being unemployed.
1: Their concern about is mass unemployment.
0: Yeah.
1: And I have a lot of skepticism. But let's say we do, as a result of quick innovation in AI, result in 10% or higher unemployment. I admit that our toolbox for dealing with 10% inflation is not great. Our set of tools as, U.S. society and the Federal Reserve and Congress for addressing 10% unemployment is actually pretty well laid out and documented, and we seem to be pretty good at it. Like, I'm not saying that people wouldn't be harmed in those scenarios,
0: sure.
1: But just over the course of the last 30 years, we've dealt with two occasions where unemployment got close to, no, I think topped, both in both 08 and 2020, topped 10%, and we rolled out a massive set of tools in order to address that. I agree that some of them went way overboard, but I'm not sure we need to develop anything new for that. It's hard to say. It depends how it all plays out. If it's inflation and high unemployment, that's a new problem. But I'm just not sure we need to recreate the wheel here.
0: Here's my 70% serious, 30% kidding solution for this. We're going to go to break because we have to. And then when we get back,
1: Chuck's solution to the AI unemployment.
0: I'm going to tell you what my solution is to 20% AI unemployment.
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The headline reports that we saw this morning

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0: Markets are in negative territory to begin a busy week ahead, which includes bank earnings and inflation reading and testimony from new Fed Chairman Kevin Warsh tomorrow morning. Tensions between the U.S. and Iran have also escalated, where President Trump posted in the 10 o'clock hour that the U.S. is reinstating the Iranian blockade on the Strait of Hormuz. Right now, the Dow is down 0.2%, S&P 500 down 0.3%, NASDAQ down about 0.8%, Russell 2000 down about 0.5%. 10-year Treasury yield is up 2 basis points at 4.59%, and oil up over 4.5%, trading at $74 a barrel. After its successful IPO on Friday, shares in South Korean shipmaker SK Hynix are volatile today and are currently down by 6%. Korean shares of the company's stock plunged more than 15%, marking its largest one-day drop on record. Other chipmakers in memory stocks are seeing volatility as investors assess the AI trade. Micron, Intel, AMD, and SanDisk are all seeing losses today. Meanwhile, the Wall Street Journal reported that MGM Resorts has been negotiating a potential deal with Barry Diller's People Inc. after the media mogul offered to buy the casino giant. MGM is up by 1%, and CNBC reporting that a group of state attorneys general is expected to file a lawsuit as soon as today challenging Paramount Skydance's proposed acquisition of Warner Brothers Discovery. Both of those stocks are seeing modest gains. I'm Tucker Silva, and that is Wall Street Watch.
3: So, last segment, we were talking about this letter from 200 economists, basically asking politicians to, quote, do something as it relates to the potential for high unemployment.
4: That's the other
3: coming from AI.
4: The other criticism I have about this is nobody has really laid out a policy framework for what should be done. Like, give me a think tank that tells lawmakers what they should do, and I'll be happy to criticize this, but... Yeah, this is
3: just like, you guys better pay attention.
4: Yeah.
3: Do something. Yeah. What do you want us to do?
4: Yeah.
3: So here's my, again, do you remember back in 2022?
4: I remember the year, yes.
3: Yeah.
0: Might have been good, might have been bad. Yep.
3: 2022, no, very, very bad.
4: Generally bad year all across the board.
3: Yeah,
4: personally and for the U.S. economy as a whole.
3: If we're being honest, not a great year.
4: Don't want to revisit that one.
3: But pass. 2022... Again, kind of like 30% jokingly, 70% serious, I said at the beginning of the year, the Fed should just raise interest rates 0.5%. And it turned out that that's what they ended up doing over the next 18 months. I just could have saved them a bunch of time and hassle.
4: Sure.
3: So here is my 70% serious, 30% joking solution to what happens if AI causes mass unemployment. In the period that runs from... October through March, everyone in the Northern Hemisphere should move to the Southern Hemisphere and bartend and waiter. In the period from April to September, everyone in the Southern Hemisphere should come to the Northern Hemisphere and bartend and waiter.
4: And you're 70,
3: no unemployment.
4: You're 70% serious about this.
3: I am.
4: Okay.
3: If AI is going to do all the work, then all we have to do is make it so that the people who live where the good weather is have all the food and drink that they can have, because everything else is taken care of. If AI is really going to be that transformative, let's just all become bartenders and waiters. We'll sing songs at night. Everyone learns how to play guitar, the ukulele, or the mandolin. And we can just... That's it. That's how we fix this. I'm entirely not kidding 70%.
4: One, entirely not kidding 70% is like saying 60% of the time it works every time.
3: Yes.
4: Two,
3: birds migrate, why can't we?
4: Yeah, we're sounding like we're going back to our Native American nomad roots.
3: Have you ever, yeah. Michael, there's a reason why we call so many retirees snowbird.
4: Yeah.
3: They move from south to north and north to south.
4: Yeah.
3: Why can't we do that? If we're all going to be out of a job... Mm.

0: why don't we just move the whole population? Every 6 months, yep, there's just a bunch of flights,
1: mm-hmm,
0: moving in one direction. Mm. And hopefully the Earth doesn't tip over when we all move to that part of it.
1: The water and sewer infrastructure is not going to be ready for it. But yeah, we can make those upgrades.
0: We can think about it.
2: I'm going to stay and have everything to myself.
1: Finally, that beach is empty in January.
3: I have all these books to read.
1: For a serious moment here, I want to talk to you about our new guide from the Armstrong Advisory Group for July. It's about talking to your kids about inheritance. And a few reasons we drafted this one this month. But Chuck, I think you and I have both experienced folks that we know who have passed away, and their kids are left picking up the inheritance bag and questioning what was happening, and in worst case scenarios, yeah, suing each other.
0: I've seen cases where basically an entire inheritance has been wasted on legal fees.
1: You may have done a very good job dealing with your estate plan. You may have found the best attorney in the country to draft it. You may have figured out every contingency plan. But in spite of all the language in there, and sometimes there's special language in estate plans that, you know, punish people for suing each other, ultimately you cannot prevent anyone from suing each other. If kids have a big problem with each other and want to fight over your money, there's really nothing that you can do to prevent all of that other than being clear and transparent with them ahead of time, laying out what your wishes are, and explaining what your plans are to them in advance. Obviously, there are situations where this is far less problematic and risky than others. You got one kid, going to be pretty straightforward. But, you know, for the increasing number of people who are mixed families of second marriages and kids from both marriages and unequal distributions of their wealth, maybe somebody who's going to be 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
0: Piece in the Wall Street Journal. Frequent oil drains from U.S. Strategic Reserve push old system to breaking point. And here's the deal. Is since 2022, we've basically drained at this point about 60 to 65% of the capacity available in the U.S. Strategic Petroleum Reserve. In particular, in both instances, both during the Biden administration and now during the Trump administration, we've done so at rather rapid paces that may be eroding the structural integrity of the salt caverns that form the basis for the reserve. It's not held in a bunch of tanks above ground. It's 60 or so underground caverns that are, you know, in basically like this salty rock. And you have a bunch of wear and tear that's happening because the way that you get oil. Do you guys know how you get oil out of these things?
1: Pump it?
0: No, actually, no. Interestingly. The way that you get it out is you rather pump water in. Those of you who have ever
1: made a salad dressing,
0: made any kind of food, you know, the oil rises to the top of any liquid because it's less dense than the water and other stuff that you put in.
1: Right.
0: And it's no different with this. So basically what they do, they pump a bunch of water into the caverns and then the oil comes out through the spigots, I guess you could call them, at the top. That's basically how they do it. And no one really knows. Remember, the SPR hasn't been at levels this low since it was filled up. So we don't exactly know what happens to the structural integrity for a couple reasons. The first is there is a difference in density between water and oil. How does that impact it? The second, do you know what happens when you mix salt and water?

0: Expectations were for a 0.4% increase. Year over year, 6.4% year over year. So a decline from last month, but again, slightly hotter than was anticipated, I believe.
1: Yeah, I think we've been lulled into a sense in market.

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8: Mike, what do you got for me for Stack Roulette?
1: The movie Moana was released the year my oldest children were born. 2016 it was released. And they just this weekend decided to release the live-action remake, and it did not do well in spite of Dwayne The Rock Johnson starring as Maui, as he did in at least his
9: the animated version.
1: The live-action remake of Moana flopped, grossing an estimated $95 million globally against a $250 million production cost.
8: Oops.
1: And I gotta say, I'm not surprised. So my nine-year-old, it is too soon. So the case that I'll make is you've got to wait until those kids that grew up.

0: up on this movie are a fair bit older before you can release the live-action remake, right? My kids are 9 years old now. They grew up on this movie. They grew up listening to the songs from the movie. And when I put one of those songs on now, they get, like, embarrassed in front of their friends. Like, oh, we don't listen to this anymore, Dad. We don't listen to Frozen songs anymore, Dad. We're too old for that.
1: Sure.
0: And that's basically the entire demo from, you know, like, 7 years old to, like, 15 years old right now. It's too soon. You cannot go release a remake of a hit like this within a decade because all the people that would feel nostalgia about it aren't feeling nostalgia yet.
1: The other piece, the reviews generally were pretty bad.
0: Okay.
1: So combination of, like, yeah, the nostalgia's not there, and the people who went
0: movie.
1: Said it wasn't very good.
0: Okay.
1: It's not great.
2: I mean, did you guys even see The Rock, like, promoting this much?
1: I didn't even see Disney promoting it.
2: I saw a couple commercials, but
1: they must have known it wasn't very good.
0: Yeah.
1: Disappointing. Disney's slate, by the way, is pretty, like, so they've... Here's what they've got the rest of the year. They got Spider-Man Brand New Day that comes out in 2 weeks. It's going to print money because I do think Tom Holland can print money these days. By the way, who's excited for The Odyssey?
2: Yeah, my buddies were just asking me who's going to IMAX it.
1: I got tickets for
2: next Monday.
1: Yeah, next Monday night. I'm heading down to Providence and 70 millimeter.
2: That's the way to do it.
1: Yeah, it's a lot of millimeters, 70 of them. On November 25th, they've got something called Hexed coming out. An awkward teen and her type A mother learn her peculiarities might be magical powers. Okay. Avengers Doomsday. Calling a flop on this one. At least Avengers, you know, Endgame. Again, I thought that they could do no wrong. I think they've just lost a ton of momentum, and I'm just not sure how many times they can go back to the well on that one.
0: Oh, right. This is Downey
1: as Dr. Doom.
0: Yeah, okay.
1: Yeah. I'm just not sure how it's going to hit. It's not going to flop, but if the previous ones made, you know, almost, you know, $2 billion each, wouldn't surprise me if this comes in around $1 billion.
0: I mean, you got to pay Chris Evans, Robert Downey Jr., and James Marsden on this. Like, yeah, it's going to be tough to...
1: You know, again, it's not going to be a flop. It's just not going to be what it was. Ice Age Boiling Point, they're going back to that well in February of next year.
2: That's going
1: to
2: flop.
1: Something called Gato, which actually signs...
2: Oh, yeah.
1: This actually sounds kind of interesting.
2: Pixar.
1: Indebted to a feline mob boss, a black cat named Nero finds himself forced to forge an unexpected friendship that may finally lead him to purpose.
0: Yeah, I will not criticize anything that's original from any of these studios.
1: Guys,
0: so
1: I got to be honest. A cat mob boss... Okay, I'm interested. Star Wars Starfighter next year, probably going to be a flop. The Bluey movie.
2: Oh.
1: Monster.
2: That's going to do
1: well. Will be a monster.
2: Yep.
0: I'll pay to see that without my kids.
1: August 6th, that's the thing about Bluey, you will watch it without your kids.
2: he's not even kidding. Like, that is a sentiment amongst our age group.
1: Yes, August 6th next year, that will be a monster. And then, here's the one that is a question. Frozen 3, next November. Do they manage it in a way that allows it to grow with the kids who watch the first ones, kind of like the Harry Potter movies? Or do they try to go back to what it was before? I think they'll have this one figured out, because I think the second one was enough growth from the first, but we'll see. So that's kind of what they have queued up there over the next year or so from Disney. Couple ones that I think are going to be sneaky flops, but I think Bluey is going to be a monster for
0: Make
1: them,
0: for all of them.
1: Next year. Piece from Gizmodo. A study tried to quantify how many LinkedIn posts are 100% AI. Hint, it's a lot. So I pop into LinkedIn like once a quarter or so. So if you tried to like friend me on LinkedIn, sorry, but I just don't do it. And I don't care anyways because it's LinkedIn. It's like,
2: I'm fine.
1: I've heard two competing things about LinkedIn. Number one,
0: your work anniversary went unnoticed by you, Chuck.
1: I don't even know like what that means. Like, what's a work anniversary?
2: Congrats.
1: Like, yeah, like we got married. Like, I'm not married to my work, you know. Like, I don't know. Like, anyways, LinkedIn. I've heard anecdotally from marketing people that it's one of the best places to market. But whenever I go there, that once a quarter, I look at it and I'm just like, this is just so much like self-promotion.

year-over-year inflation. Mm-hmm. And key cooling off occurring in goods inflation specifically. We're starting to see some stuff in services, but by and large, what we were seeing was goods inflation beginning to cool off. The headline reports that we saw this morning for January were slightly higher than expected.

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1: Hi, this is Chuck and Mike from the Armstrong Advisory Group. We've got a guide available. It's titled Talking to Your Kids About Inheritance. And Mike, one of the pieces that I think needs to be focused on in this discussion is how long-term care situations may influence what kind of inheritance is able to be passed on and what plans are for long-term care.
2: We all know the vast majority of people do not carry long-term care insurance, whether for right or wrong, that is the case. And so having an understanding with the kids, not only who's in charge of making medical decisions, but how you expect that those medical decisions could affect a future inheritance. And maybe there's a family home that's always been in the family that you want to make sure is passed along, and valuing that appropriately compared to retirement accounts or something else using for children.
1: When we talk about the impact that long-term care costs can have on an inheritance, what's the scale that we're talking about?
2: Well, I mean, in Northeast, where this type of care is typically most expensive, you can be talking about pushing $200,000 a year on types of long-term care. 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And so understanding that and having those conversations early is important.
1: The guide is titled Talking to Your Inheritance, and you can request it by calling 800-393-4001. 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
3: Good morning, everyone. I'm Mark Eisenthal. Here's what's happening on this Tuesday. Hazy, hot, and muggy. Temperatures around 96. Take it slow and easy. Mainly clear, warm, and very muggy tonight. Lows falling back to 88. Tomorrow, lots of sunshine. It'll be hot and muggy. Temperatures about 94. And Thursday, variable clouds. It'll be hot near 90. There could be shower or thunderstorm. That's my forecast. I'm Mark Eisenthal.
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11: Blockade reimposed. Good morning, I'm Gordon Deal, along with Nicole Murray. On this Tuesday, July 14th, glad you could be with us. Here's what's up.
12: President Trump says the U.S. is again putting a halt to shipping in and out of Iranian ports. Oil spiked on the latest developments.
11: A 26-year-old from Colombia has been killed by an ICE agent in coastal Maine. Hear the Homeland Security explanation.
12: South Carolina Senator Lindsey Graham, who died suddenly over the weekend, will be replaced by his sister on Capitol Hill.
11: And the hardline activists leading the charge against further development of artificial intelligence.
13: This is drawing a bunch of disillusioned young men and women who feel like their future is being threatened by AI. You know, they think maybe I don't have a future.

0: 71. He never married or had a family of Nordone, was often by her brother's side for the political touch points of his career. After their parents died at a young age, Graham was left to raise his sister, who became legal guardian. Nordone has worked as an optician and at various state agencies. The sweltering 4th of July weekend is over, but for both parties in House and Senate leadership, the heat is still cranked up in the nation's capital. Valerie Yerk, House leadership reporter at CQ Roll Call, says both chambers are likely to return to the same sweat-inducing tangle of legislative problems that left them stumped as they headed out of town at the end of June. Valerie, what's going on?
1: We're looking at a deadline of essentially of July to essentially unfreeze the House floor. Right now, what we saw before the 4th of July holiday is a handful of House members completely, freeze up the House floor by tanking this procedural vote that happened. And they did that because they want the Senate to pass this big sweeping D bill that has President Trump's support, but still lacks some support, even from Republicans, a handful of Republicans in the Senate. And so they're saying, these handful of House Republicans are saying, we won't let anything pass in the House until the Senate passes the bill that we voter ID bill. So, looking ahead for the rest of the month, there's a lot of things that, Johnson wanted to get done before they leave for a full month of recess over the month of August. But it's not clear if they can even get the floor unfrozen, because the reality is in the Senate, they just have they don't have the votes to pass this e-bill.
0: Wow. So where does that leave everything? Just jammed up?
1: Yeah, it just kind of leaves it jammed up. And it means, there's typically the issue in the Senate that we have where they need 60 votes to sidestep filibuster. So that requires some buy-in from Democrats and kind of requires the Senate to, take somewhat of a bimantel. But even they tried to get around that rule by trying to pass this bill under a process that would allow just for a simple majority. They did that, a month ago, but that didn't even go through at the time. There were key Republicans, for one, Senator Mitch McConnell and Tom Tillis and a few others who were still against the bill. So they can't even get the 50 votes in the Senate to pass it. And now this bill has passed the House, right? So the Senate is the last step to get it to Trump's desk. It's not clear. Mike Johnson said, we're gonna really try to ratchet up the pressure and said something along the lines of, we're gonna make a deal so quote unquote irresistible that, the Republican holding out in the Senate will have to vote for it. It's not clear what that irresistible deal will look like yet. Yeah. But I'm sure it'll have some of time just in a time crunch, just looking at how much there is to do with how few weeks or days left in the month before they all head out in August.
0: We're speaking with Valerie Yerk, House leadership reader at CQ Roll Call. The story is called Congress Faces Its Own Summer Heat Dome. On the Democratic side, Minority Leader Chuck Schumer in the Senate and Hakeem Jeffries in the House have their own troubles, you say?
1: Yeah, that's definitely right. As we've seen in the primaries over the last few, I guess months now, voters are picking a lot of Democratic candidates that are further to the left. What that means is Republicans, especially Donald Trump, recently have been ratcheting up their, kind of capitalizing on that, saying, Democrats are communists, specifically because some of these candidates belong to Democratic Socialists of America. And so these DSA candidates are kind of become the target for a Republican messaging. And there's some concern, I think, that if Trump and Republicans can keep up this messaging of calling Democrats communists, it'll kind of scare away voters in more swing districts. And also, just in general, as the political spectrum gets wider, it just puts more stress on the leadership of a two-party system to kind of gather up all the votes and harness some sort of party unity.

0: So that's a more further looking issue, but it's still very much present. And it's, you know, strategizing in this moment to kind of figure out how, maybe how Democrats can pivot their messaging ahead of midterm.
1: Valerie Yerk, House Leadership Reporter at CQ Roll Call. 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
1: Thanks for being with us. Federal authorities in Maine say an Immigration and Customs Enforcement officer has fatally shot a driver who tried to flee agents attempting to stop his vehicle. It happened yesterday in Biddeford on the southeast coast. The Department of Homeland Security said the shooting happened around 7 a.m. local time while U.S. Immigration and Customs Enforcement watched the last known address of the person they sought, Maine Congresswoman Shelley Pingree.
11: Extremely upset. This isn't what Maine wants to be. You know, we believe we have many immigrants and New Mainers who are friends, neighbors, working in our businesses, and we want to be supportive of them. We don't want them to be fearful that if they go

0: cruise ship that left Fort Lauderdale, Florida. The company has not released the worker's name. The sold-out crowd in Philadelphia got on its feet. Hometown hero Kyle Schwarber to win his first home run derby on his third try. But St. Louis Cardinals outfielder Jordan Walker staged a dramatic finish, hitting six consecutive home runs in the final. He is the first player in Cardinals franchise history to take the derby crown. A new red flag is developing in the social world. That's according to TikTokers. It's the crisis friend. This is someone who only reaches out when they are having some type of crisis or emergency. You'll know when most of your interactions involve consoling them.
1: This is new to TikTokers?
0: I guess it's not new in general. They're just starting to identify.
1: It's not new in general at all.
0: Okay.
1: But is it new to TikTokers? Is that what we're saying?
0: I guess new to the younger generations that dominate the social media world. And have you ever dealt with a crisis?
1: I love how it's if it happens the first time to them, it must be news for everybody else. No, these people have been around forever.
0: Okay, and how do you deal with them?
1: I don't have a good answer.
0: I thought you would have more wisdom on the topic.
1: I don't. I have one of those. I don't know how to respond. You're a ball and chain to the relationship.
0: Oh, I see. You know? All right, so we're stuck.
1: 22 minutes after the hour.
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1: Thanks for joining us. Census data shows a record number of adults under age 35 choose to live with their parents rather than contemplating the tricky math of living on their own. The numbers and the reasons from Dan Divise, money reporter at USA Today. Dan, take us through.
11: Yeah, number-wise, more people who are under 35 adults are living with their parents now than ever. That's according to RealMoneyIQ. So that means that about one out of three people in the 18 to 34 age group is back home living with their parents.
1: So you gave the numbers, like a third of those between 18 and 34 who are back home. And so what are the reasons?
11: Well, so we had a big surge in young adults living.

0: living back home with COVID. And, you know, it's obvious why that was. It was hard to be in a big city like a downtown during COVID. People were trying to get away from each other. And so people went to their parents' houses and kind of spread out. And that makes sense. What's happening now is different. There's people who are returning to their parents' homes or maybe staying in their parents' homes. And it's because of money. It's not because of COVID. It's because of dollars.
1: Wait. So ebbs and flows, I think, as you pointed out in your story. But is it different this time?
0: Oh, yeah. What's going on now is a combination of, well, you know, the median home now costs $400,000+. That's nationally. That's insane. I mean, think about how it wasn't long ago that you could buy a house in the middle of the country for like $1. So home prices are way up. Rents are way up. So if you're going to live on your own as a renter, that's difficult. Mortgage rates are still pretty high, and they've gotten higher, right? A few years ago, they were crazy low, but now they're high. And so people are doing the math and figuring out, I'm better off living in my parents' home with my parents who are probably either boomers or maybe Gen Xers like me, who maybe have owned our homes for a long time, have bought them cheap, might have a really good mortgage rate. And there was actually a big article in the Wall Street Journal, I think a few days ago, saying that this, you could look at this as a really thing to do financially, to live at home and just bank a huge amount of money.
1: Sure. We're speaking with Dan DeBizet, personal finance reporter at USA Today. The story is called Failure to Launch, Record Numbers of Young Adults Live with Parents. And the surprising thing is we immediately think, especially maybe like you and me, think, oh, these kids, you can't find a job, they're living in a basement, they're just playing video games all day and eating snacks. But that's not necessarily the case. They have jobs.
0: Well, that's right. Our 22-year-old son was living with us, earning a lot of money until very recently. So he's an example. Among those 25 to 34-year-olds, that's a little older, who are living with their parents now, 70% of them have jobs. They're not living with mom and dad for lack of a job. It's more, I think, about trying to save a lot of money. People know to save now if you want to try to buy a house. And so, you know, you figure, maybe I'll live with my parents for the next 5 years and save, you know, enough money for a down payment.
1: Yeah. There are caregiving roles here also that should not be dismissed.
0: Well, that's right. People maybe neglect the fact that there's these boomers who are getting, you know, everyone's getting older. And increasingly, the oldest boomers are think this year. They often own big homes. And as they age, they're going to need help with the tasks of life. And their children could possibly provide that help. And there's a lot of separate articles talking and reports talking about how people in their 30s, maybe 40s, are more and more provided parents. So, yeah, it could be that both the younger and the older generation benefits from this cohabitation.
1: Thanks, Dan. Dan DeBizet, money reporter at A Today. 30 minutes now after the hour on This Morning, America's First News.

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1: Hi, this is Chuck and Mike from the Armstrong Advisory Group, and our new guide this month is titled Talking to Your Kids About Inheritance. Mike, what are some of the considerations for what needs to be brought up in conversations with your kids about their potential inheritance?
2: Well, first things first, I don't think it's always necessary that you do have the conversations, but just beware that if you don't, it can lead to confusion after the fact, especially if it's a non-equal distribution of assets. It can oftentimes lead to infighting. We've all seen that one before. And it can oftentimes lead to people making financial decisions because they're unaware of an inheritance that could be coming that might have been different had been aware that someday, hey, this might be coming my way.
1: They're never easy conversations to have, but they're typically easier before there's a crisis as to have them during or after the crisis.
2: Well, I mean, to put it plainly, at a certain age, you might not be able to explain the decisions,
1: yeah.
2: And that can lead to even tougher conversations. But what I would

0: off. The headline report that we saw this morning for January were slightly higher than expectations, but I would say within a rounding error of overall expectations for what we would see from the headline numbers. So let's start there. Headline inflation up 0.5% month over month. I believe expectations were for a 0.4% increase. Year over year, 6.4% year over year. So a decline from last month, but again, slightly hotter than was anticipated, I believe.
1: I think we'd been lulled into a sense in markets, not us, just collectively we, the whole

0: 562-866-848-5699, or you can request it from LegalShow.com.
1: The proceeding was paid for, and the views expressed are solely those of Cushing & Dolan. 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
4: Thanks for spending time with us. Welcome into Tuesday, July 15th. Gordon Deal, some of our top stories and headlines. The U.S. plans to reimpose a blockade on Iranian ports. Oil has spiked on the news. The sister of South Carolina Senator Lindsey Graham will serve out the remainder of her brother's term. Authorities in Maine say an ICE agent fatally shot a motorist. Fighters battling flames in the Angeles National Forest above Azusa in L.A. County. Cardinals outfielder Jordan Walker is the home run derby champ. The R game tonight in Philly. And the Indiana guy who has walked the equivalent of the circumference of the earth. That's still 20 minutes. 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A growing anti-artificial intelligence movement in the Bay Area is drawing activists who fear the technology will cause human extinction. What they're up to from Zusha Ellenson, national reporter at The Wall. Zusha, what are we seeing?
5: We're paying attention to what's happening here in San Francisco. Obviously, there's this huge AI boom with these giant billion-dollar companies, you know, building the next AI models. But what's also happening is it's drawing a bunch of disillusioned young men and women who feel like their future is threatened by AI. You know, they think, maybe I don't have a future as a software developer anymore. Maybe I don't have a future if AI is going to take my job. And what they're doing is they're joining all these groups, think tanks, nonprofits that are all fighting against AI. So it's become ground zero for this sort of hardening resistance against the world's hottest technology.
4: It's growing?
5: Oh, yeah. It's really growing. What's interesting is they start, you know, these people, they're pretty hardline activists, and they started protesting. They go outside, open AI, they lock themselves to the doors, they do all these sorts of things. And this started about 2-3 years ago. But now they've kind of got the public behind them, which is interesting. You know, back then they were way out on their own, but now the public's kind of turning against AI. There's a lot of polls that people are afraid of their jobs, or, you know, they don't think AI is going to improve their lives. So now they got the wind in their sails, and more people are supporting them, which is pretty interesting.
4: Wow. You mentioned some of them cling to dire predictions, Zusha, like what?
5: Yeah, so that's a really interesting distinction. So a lot of Americans are concerned about losing jobs, are concerned about data centers maybe going into their neighborhood. But what these people are more concerned about is something far more dramatic, which is they're afraid that AI is going to basically wipe out the human race. And they have a lot of different scenarios, but essentially that AI would kill off humans. So that's pretty far out there. And this really drives them, able people in this movement. And this big idea that, you know, the humanity is coming to an end really drives them to do really extreme actions. And we have people, you know, in the movement turning to violence because of that. We had this kid, this Texas college student, travel all the way from Texas to San Francisco. He threw a Molotov cocktail at OpenAI CEO Sam Altman's house and had this manifesto where he said he was going to kill him, all that sort of stuff. So you see people being pushed over the edge by these really big ideas.
4: We're speaking with Zusha Ellenson, national reporter at The Wall Street Journal. The story is called The Hardline Activists Ramping Up for the War with AI. Some of these folks, it strikes me like this is their life, this is their full-time job, being a hardline activist, right? They live in barracks or you know, bunk beds, some community.
5: Yeah, that's the really interesting part. So the most hardline group is called Stop AI, and a bunch of these guys, about a couple of years ago, they all moved to the Bay Area. They gave up their jobs. One guy gave up his whole family and his business, and they just spent, you know, every waking hour working on this cause. That's how seriously they take this. And now the lead character in our story is this guy, Sam Kirshner. He was an electrical engineering tech. He had sort of a promising future studying neuroscience in Seattle, but he became so obsessed with this idea that AI was going to destroy the future that he moved here and started this group. And then what's really interesting is he's gone missing under very mysterious circumstances. And there's a lot of theories about what he might be doing right now. Some people think he might have gone underground. Some people think and everyone's looking for him now. And that adds this sort of tinge of mystery to this scene as well.
4: Jeez. You used a phrase earlier I wanted to revisit, and that's young men. I think that's

0: often something we heard in the past as young men who become terrorists or join a cause like that.
1: That's exactly right. So one of the guys is a good example of this in the group. His name is Derek Allen, and he was really brilliant. He graduated from high school at 16, was pursuing a degree in computer science, which, you know, back in the day, that was like a ticket to a golden ticket, right, being a computer scientist. But as he saw it, as he was at the end of his school, he realized that AI was going to start doing code. He thought, you know, maybe this job's not going to be as lucrative as I thought, and he dropped out of college, joined this movement. And that's a really big difference. Like in the past, you saw, you know, disillusioned young men coming from, maybe they were unemployed, but now you have people who are on a good career path that society's been telling you this is the best career path you can take, and it's getting kind of devalued a lot right now because, you know, AI can do coding that software engineers used to do, and that's a really big change.
0: Thanks, Zusha. Zusha Ellenson, national reporter at The Wall Street Journal. 20 minutes now in front of the On This Morning, America's First News. Coming up next, what a concerned citizen brought to a police station in Canada that cleared the place out.
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0: things that we shouldn't need to remind people about. Don't bring explosives to police stations. This comes to our attention. An exploded World War II grenade was dropped off at a police station in Ottawa, Canada recently. Police said the grenade was brought in on Friday. Police remind residents on social media that if you find such items, do not transport them to your local police station since it could prove extremely dangerous to the person and others around them. Officials recommended residents leave any explosives where they're found and report them to authorities.
1: Wow.
0: Yeah. So don't bring them in. Like, we'll come get them. Don't you worry. Don't go walking in and dropping them on the desk or hitting them in any way, shape, or form.
1: Did it look to you like this thing was just sitting on the front seat of the guy's car?
0: What do you mean by that?
1: The picture you sent me looked like a grenade was sitting on in the front seat, like passenger seat of a car.
0: Yeah.
1: And I thought, driving over railroad tracks or like... Hitting a pothole would be really concerning.
0: I mean, I guess that is the question. What is the proper protocol for transporting a grenade to the police station?
1: Yeah.
0: You're concerned. You don't want it in your house. So your house or out of your yard or wherever you found it. But then how do you... Well, I mean, obviously you're not supposed to do it. But if you choose to do it, what is the best way to do it?
1: And imagine, like, the cop that first out and says to the guy, yeah, I'll see what he got in the car.
0: Whoa, whoa.
1: Yeah. Everybody out.
0: Jeez. Yeah, that makes for... Nobody's bored that day, right? Everybody's excited that day.
1: But police in Ottawa were so concerned, by the way, on social media that they even posted their warning in French.
0: Oh, yeah, you know it's getting serious now.
1: It's a big deal now. Thanks, Mike. 13 minutes now in front of the hour.
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1: Thanks with us. Before packing your bags for your summer vacation, it's worth taking a few minutes to think about how you'll keep your personal documents and data safe.

0: 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FTC recommends doing your homework on travel companies, hotels, rentals, and agents by searching their names along with words like scam, review, and complaint. It also warns that only scammers will insist that you pay by wire transfer, gift cards, or cryptocurrency. Number two, if you're staying in a hotel, use the in-room safe for anything you won't need throughout the day. And don't leave printed receipts, itineraries, or confirmation pages lying around. Ask hotel staff to shred unneeded travel docs if you don't have another option. And number three, once you're home, review your bank and credit card statements for unfamiliar charges. Check travel loyalty accounts, too. Airline miles and hotel points can be stolen. 8 minutes now in front of the hour on This Morning. Once again, here's Nicole Murray.
1: And now, the three big things you need to know. Number one.
2: The U.S. launched its third consecutive night of strikes on Iran following President Trump's announcement of a fresh blockade on Tehranian trade in the Strait of Hormuz. Trump speaking at Oval Office.
3: We're knocking out all of their offensive capability, and we're controlling the straits. We're putting the blockade back. It's a blockade not for anybody but Iran. In other words, anybody doing business with Iran can't go through. Everyone else will be able to go through.
2: Trump also announced the U.S. is imposing a 10% fee on cargo ships traveling through the Strait of Hormuz. Oil prices spiked upon the news.
1: Number two.
2: A federal immigration officer has fatally manned during an enforcement operation in Biddeford, Maine. Senator Angus King.
4: And the question is, what did he do with his... Were officers threatened? Were the threats rising to the level that justified deadly force?
2: Officials said the ICE officer opened fire on the man when he attempted to flee against trying to stop his vehicle.
1: Number three.
2: A coalition of 12 state attorneys general is filing a to block Paramount Skydance's purchase of Warner Brothers Discovery on antitrust grounds. California AG Rob Bonta is leading the effort.
5: Antitrust enforcement is a check on billionaires currying favor with the president, so he'll do their bidding.
2: A deputy marshal has been shot and killed while serving an arrest warrant on a fugitive in Alexandria, Louisiana. Police said the suspect is in custody. National Senate Majority Leader John Thune honored South Carolina Senator Lindsey Graham, his longtime colleague who died on Saturday.
6: There was no big believer in America's role in the world. He was confident that the United States could be a force for good. Gave everything he had to ensuring that we would be.
2: And finally, more than 100,000 fans have flooded the streets of the Norwegian capital to give their soccer team a hero's welcome, turning the heartbreak of their World Cup exit into a massive national celebration. Norway lost 2-1 on Saturday.
0: Man.
2: Now you're supposed to honor your team, though.
0: Because what? Because they lost? I mean, because
2: They're still working hard. They still move rounds. They had to train an insane amount. Who knows what they had to, like, what kind of schedules they had to
0: Everybody,
2: hold.
0: I see. Everybody gets a trophy in Nicole's world.
2: It's, getting a trophy, but you don't have to be like, boo, when they get home.
0: No?
2: No, that's not. Look at you. I think your face right now. No, that's not what you're supposed to do, Gordon.
0: 6 minutes now in front of the hour. 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

0: rounding error of overall expectations for what we would see from the headline numbers. So let's start right there. Headline inflation up 0.5% month over month. I believe expectations were for 0.4% increase. Year over year, 6.4% year over year. So a decline from last month, but again, slightly hotter than was anticipated, I believe.
1: Yeah, I think we'd been lulled into a sense in market, not us, just collectively we, the whole

0: Thanks for being with us. An Indiana man accomplished the unimaginable, audacious goal 14 years ago to walk the Earth's circumference, 24,900 miles. GoodNewsNetwork.org says it took dedication and consistency over the course of thousands of days, but Russell Mumper met that goal late last month. As the VP for Research at Indiana University, he's familiar with the scientific method, so he tracked every stat throughout his journey that began in 2012. He fell in love with walking and stayed committed to the goal for over a decade. He completed the feat at 60 years old while working full-time. The family even moved across state lines three times. He said along the way, he averaged about 5 miles a day, which came out to about 55 million steps. He says he wore out 49 pairs of New Balance trail shoes. That'll do it for this hour. For Nicole Murray and Mike Gavin, I'm Gordon Deal. Thanks for listening to This Morning on First News.
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4: Hi, everyone. I'm Mark Resenthal. We have some hot weather on the next several days, so take it slow and easy. Here's what's happening for today. A mixture of sun, a few clouds around. It'll be hot and buggy. Temps near 96. Overnight, mainly clear, warm and tropical. Certainly uncomfortable for sleeping. Lows by morning about 78. And for tomorrow, hazy, hot and buggy weather. It'll be 84. Thursday, variable clouds, it'll be hot near 90, maybe a pop-up shower or storm. That's my forecast. I'm Mark Eisenthal.
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8: 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You?
7: I'm great, thanks. What do you have for us this week?
8: I've got a couple of things. I've got a Florida appellate court case. Basically, you think it's dealing with the homestead, but it's homestead protection in trust or not. So if it's in trust, you get the homestead. And by the way, homestead is different for every state. This is one where they're trying to say that because the house was trust, you don't get the homestead protection after someone died. Well, we're going to talk all about homestead and what kind of protections you get while you're alive, and then how it deals in Massachusetts anyway when you die.
7: Yeah.
8: I mean, there's Florida law here, and I'll explain it, but really it's about Mass. So interesting how trust with homestead protection and probate. So you're going to see the benefits here. And then I have a Fifth Circuit case, a little complicated situation dealing with FIP partnerships and LLCs and the transfers of them and using discounts when you're valuing them when you die and how that all works. This is a little more sophisticated for people, but it's a way of discounting your estate to save estate taxes. And by the way, this technique works, but you got to do it right. And you're going to see how in this case wasn't quite right and why it failed. But very important, you're going to see. And this is a Fifth Circuit out of Texas case that deals with these partnerships and LLC. By the way, all created under a power of attorney, just to add to the facts. So, folks, these are just some revocable and revocable trusts. Both of these cases deal with both of those trusts. But the one we have in our guide for this month is the irrevocable deed trust. It's the one where a lot of people, we talk about it a lot, and it's the one where you try to get not only estate tax planning benefits, so protecting your assets from the cost of long-term care. And the word irrevocable is in there, and people get nervous, think they lose control. This guide is a question answer guide, probably 35 plus questions and answers about how this thing works. When you're done, you're going to find out how much control you still have, from living in your house to selling your house to no adverse income taxes, even when you file the income tax return, the access you need.

0: would see from the headline numbers. So let's start right there. Headline inflation up 0.5% month over month. I believe expectations were for a 0.4% increase. Year over year, 6.4% year over year. So a decline from last month, but again, slightly hotter than was anticipated, I believe.
1: Yeah, I think we've been lulled into a sense in markets, not us, just collectively we, the whole

0: was titled to Sally's trust, and Sally had ownership interest in it, even though the trust held title to it. Mm-hmm. Therefore, it's still protected from Sally's creditors. Folks, that's the right answer
1: right here,
0: but they kind of get there in a roundabout way.
1: And that's because if she'd owned it in her own name, a probate asset, right?
0: Probate asset.
1: Which, that's when you're exposed to creditors.
0: I believe, well, let's go through it for Massachusetts anyway. And again, I don't want to, that's the facts in a Florida case. Mm-hmm. We're here. Let's learn about how this would play out in Massachusetts. Because we know what the homestead does. Ways of looking at it. One, during life. So during life, you get a homestead protection in Massachusetts. $125,000 automatically on your home.
1: Without filing any paperwork.
0: Doing nothing.
1: Okay.
0: No filing. If you file, I know you got to spend $35, and you get a $500,000 per person protection.
1: Okay.
0: If you're over 62, that's considered elderly, according to the homestead rules. I know.
1: Does that offend you as you're approaching?
0: Yes. You get to stack these. Your protection, if you're married, husband and wife, would be $1 million. Wow, that's pretty cool. Hmm. And like I say, it costs $35 to go record this. And then you can get... Now, even if your home is in a trust in Massachusetts, you get the protection. So you get homestead protection. And now, when you work with us, we transfer your house to the trust for you, and we make sure that you file the homestead so you get your protection, even though we put it in the... Fine. Now, note, the irrevocable Medicaid trust, like the one we're talking about in our guide this month, always gives you the homestead. We decide not to do homestead protection.
1: How come?
0: When it's in the IRREV, because the IRREV actually provides more protection than...
1: Oh, from a creditor perspective.
0: Yeah.
1: Okay.
0: And the language in the homestead seems to make it sound like you're the owner of the property, and I don't want that Medicaid eligibility.
1: Right.
0: I could see a judge making that leap. Mm-hmm. So we don't do that for you. But you don't need to worry about it. You're still protected. The bigger issue here, and like with this case, is what happens when you die? Well, in Massachusetts, the creditors can file claims, and this is what you were saying, Susan. It's the probate estate only. So avoiding probate in Mass not only helps you avoid all the headaches and delays associated with probate, so protects your assets from creditors. Mm-hmm. So the fact that this house was owned and the court acknowledged it, that it was titled to a family trust, means in Massachusetts that it would have avoided probate, and therefore, I don't even need to go any further, in Massachusetts, creditors can only file claims against your estate when you're dead, your probate estate, not your gross estate.
1: Mm-hmm.
0: So in this case, you know, the facts that the trust was named in the trust, that was titled to the trust, it would be completely protected, I think, from these creditors here in Massachusetts. Now, remember, there's certain types of... So you can have assets, and this is the difference between probate estate and the gross estate. You could have zero assets in your probate estate, but your gross estate could be millions.
1: Sure.
0: That's okay, even though probate estate is empty. Now, there's certain irrevocable trusts that, you know, are outside of both the probate and the... So if you've set up an irrevocable trust in which you've actually made a complete gift...
1: Like a irrevocable gifting trust or something like that?
0: Yeah, so many kinds, and I just want to make it clear for people. In those situations, you have made a completed gift, put the property outside of your probate estate and outside of your gross estate.
1: Mm.
0: So in that case, you're doing that to reduce your estate tax liability, and that would be for folks that have larger estates. I don't want to mix that up with this irrevocable Medicaid trust we're talking about in our guide, because those are... incomplete gifts.
1: Right.
0: And included in your gross estate, but not your probate estate. So back to this case, it would avoid probate, protected from creditors filing against your estate. Folks, get the guide. Understand how this irrevocable Medicaid trust works. It's a question-answer format. It explains how you can sell your house, move, buy another house, all the income tax ramifications, etc. 866-848-5699. 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
0: 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That's DAV5K.Boston. 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
2: Welcome back into The Legal Exchange with Todd Lutsky. I'm Susan Powers, a financial advisor with the Armstrong Group, and I'm joined by Todd Lutsky, a partner with the law firm of Cushing & Dolan, with a master's in taxation. You're going to show us how to wave your magic wand to knock down those estate taxes.
3: Yeah, this is an interesting case out of Texas, the Fifth Circuit. So here in 2010, Ann created a created a durable power of attorney and named her great-nephew Brian attorney-in-fact and appointed him PR on the will. Very next year, dates are very important here, she with Alzheimer's, and declined rapidly. Over the next few years, she was further declining. He provided care for her, and in 2012, 2 years later, he was managing her financial affairs. Now we get to 2015, 5 years later, Brian forms an LLC and puts cash, notes, and receivables and real estate in Texas in this LLC. Mm-hmm. He does this by attorney, because she's obviously five years. 2016, Brian created a limited partnership and transferred most of Ann's assets into it. Shortly before Ann's death, the partnership owned about $17 million of Ann's assets.
2: Wow.
3: He did that at some point. Shortly after that, June 2016, Ann died. Mm-hmm. By the way, dates and timing here are very important. The CPA then prepared the

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1: So I know you've done this technique before. Oh,
0: lots of times.
1: Very successfully.
0: The amount of money we save people is staggering when you start talking about a 35% discount on millions and millions of dollars. 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It's a viable way of reducing your technique, your estate, if you do it properly. So here's how it works. If you set up a limited partnership, and we focus on just a limited partnership, and you transferred 1% general partnership interest to the kids, you don't want to be in, that controls the entity if you did it this way. This is better for this case. And you get to keep 99% of the non-voting, or in this case, limited partnership interests. So what happens? In this case, you say, I'm going to now say to my parent, look, I can't run everything anymore, and I want you to run everything.
1: Yep.
0: But I'm going to keep 99% ownership interest, but as a limited partner, I really can't. I got to hope that you kids manage and run and do everything well. But I get 99% of the income. Mm-hmm. Which I need to live on. But I'm all frail, and there's, got to have these other reasons that I'm doing it. I'm just not able to manage it, whether it's real estate or money or whatever you put in there. I just don't feel like I can do it anymore. So when you hold limited partnership units, there's seemingly this loss of marketability when you own these partnerships. So if I died owning these limited partnership units, you take the value of the partnership and you say, look, nobody wants to buy my limited partnership units because they have no control over it. Right. So they don't want it.
1: So if you were trying to sell me your units, I'd say, yeah, sounds great, until you say, oh, by the way, there's a little bit left over here. You have to go through my kids.
0: You just got to sit back and hope everything works out.
1: Yeah, no thanks.
0: So nobody wants it. So there's a lack of market, lack of control, which is what we just described. So those, you'd say, I'll buy it, but not for fair market value. I'll buy it for a discount. And over time, there's tax court out there that we follow that say about a 35% discount combined for those lack of control, lack of marketability. And if you took $17 million and hit it at 35%, lo and behold, you get $11
1: million. Yeah.
0: So they took the right discount in this case. And so I get it. So that should be fine. You should get the discount. So why this failed is very likely because by 2015, she had lost capacity completely. Mm-hmm. If you look at this, right? She had lost capacity to make decisions. All the actions taken were done by a power of attorney, none done by her, right? And the limited partnership was actually created in 2016, February, March. She died in June 2016. Very close in time to the time in which she set. So remember, in order for this to work, you need to have a bona fide sale for fair market value, and there needs to be non-tax reasons to do this. You can't do it just to save taxes.
1: So she would have had to have initiated that transfer more than the power of attorney?
0: I think it's a combination of her having to do it herself, so there's a non-tax reason.

0: And you can't do close in time to death. If you're going to die 2 months, 3 months after you put this together, the IRS is going to say, there was no non-tax reason to this.
1: Right.
0: There was no managing, living your life, having it controlled for you. There was no reason to do this other than reduce taxes.
1: Right.
0: It fails.
1: Got it.
0: And so just the lesson here is just don't procrastinate. We talk about procrastination planning from all sorts of angles. But in this case, don't procrastinate. You're not going to get the success that you need from your plan. Folks, call and get the guide. Learn what kind of planning is right for you. 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
1: You've been listening to Todd Lutsky, a partner with the law firm of Cushing & Dolan. I'm Susan Powers, a visitor with the Armstrong Advisory Group, and Todd will be answering your questions when we return to The Legal Exchange with Todd Lutsky.
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0: So now the lien that we're talking about trying to release here is only at a rate of $4,000 a month.
1: So a little less than 50 grand a year.
0: Can you imagine versus 16,000 a month if you had sold the house privately?
1: Yeah.
0: So this is why you need to understand that if you've done no planning, please don't write the check to the sell your house or do anything without getting help.
1: Pick up the phone.
0: So at least here, they must have done something to say, you know, this is better because now the lien on my house is only $4,000 a month. That's manageable.
1: Right.
0: Manageable. And she's on Medicaid. When she passes, there's going to be, oh, and by the way, this is why I would not sell it during life either. Because often then she's going to have all this money.
1: Right. And then you have another scramble.
0: Yeah, and there's a capital gain.
1: Yes.
0: Likely. So it's capital gains tax problem. Whereas now by holding the house, I don't know if the kid's living there or not living there, but by holding that until she dies, the state will have a lien, and it will need to be paid back.
1: So let's say it's 2 years and it's 100 grand.
0: I mean, a house in Rhode Island, it's got to be worth $800,000, $900,000. I mean, everything's expensive. Mm-hmm. So let's just say it's a million. If the house is worth a million and you have a $100,000 lien on it, who cares? I now, as a kid, can go take out a 30-year mortgage, $1,000 house.
1: Yep.
0: Bank would be more than happy to give it to me. Yep. They got tons of equity. And pay off the state, and now I have...
1: Does it have to come from the house, or if he had $100,000...
0: Oh, he could pay.
1: He can pay that with that.
0: He could absolutely pay it. I was just assuming the kid didn't have any money. But so, you know, to me, that's a home run. And the second home run is, even if the kid doesn't want the house, he could sell it now.
1: Right.
0: Full step up in on death, eliminating all the built-in capital gain.
1: Yep.
0: And likely, someone on Medicaid probably doesn't have an estate tax liability either at the federal or the state level. So they have won on both the income and the estate tax side and the Medicaid side, even with no planning. But, of course, folks, it would have been way better had they set up this Medicaid irrevocable trust and put the house in there. They'd have none of these headaches.
1: Right, no liens.
0: They have the house in there. Mom could have been living in there. And you'll see with this trust, it is a question and answer guide that allows you to understand how it works. She could have lived there. She could have paid her bills. She could have sold her house. She could have bought another house. They explain in how all that works and how all the taxes work with it. Question, answer, how these irrevocable trusts work from soup to nuts, folks. 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
1: Last question comes from Barbara in Framingham, Mass. And Barbara writes, my mother is 90 and has lived with my sister for 7 years. She gets around $2,000 a month in Social Security. Social Security basically gives it all to my sister to care for her. She only has $10,000 in a savings account. I heard you speaking about personal care contracts recently. Mother doesn't own a house. Does she still need a personal care contract with my sister? Would the money that's been paid to my sister over the past 7 years need to be paid back if she goes into a nursing home?
0: Yeah.
1: So mom's living with her sister, it sounds like.
0: Yeah, sounds like mom lives with her sister. Mom doesn't own any real estate.
1: No assets.
0: Not really sure mom has. Yeah, she's got $10,000. So mom would normally be, I say mom.
1: It's mom.
0: Mom. Mom would normally be
1: eligible
0: for Medicaid right away. So if she got sick, she to the nurse can be eligible for Medicaid right away. Why? Because $10,000, she just buys a funeral, prepays her funeral for $9,000. She's left with $1,000, and as long as she has less than $2,000 of assets, she'd be eligible for Medicaid right away.
1: Yeah.
0: Problem is, she's creating a disqualifying situation for herself
1: every month, right?
0: Every month. Right. So by paying, who's she paying her?
1: Her daughter, her other daughter.
0: She's paying her daughter. So she's paying her daughter to, in
1: care
0: essence,
1: for her.
0: Provide care for her. She's really not. She's just saying, listen, you take my money because I feel
1: I'm
0: bad that you're, you know. And what happens when you do that is, you know, when you go to apply for Medicaid, they're going to ask for 5 years worth of your bank statements. And they're going to see these ongoing transfers out of to her daughter.

0: daughter. And, you know, they're not going to, you know, they're going to say, well, what are they for? Mm-hmm. And I don't think it'll matter. It's going to look like a gift.
1: Right.
0: Because it went to the daughter and you didn't get something back of fair market value.
1: Yeah.
0: She's going to say, oh, no, no, I was paying her to care for me. Except when you have a loved one providing care for you, the government says that you are doing that out of love and affection, not to get paid.
1: Because it's a relative.
0: Because it's a relative. Mm-hmm. So, you know, you have to own that presumption. How do you do that? Personal care contract. If you don't do this personal care contract, those will be disqualifying transfers, which will be 5-year look back periods. Or you do the calculation of the penalty period, but either be denied Medicaid for a period of time.
1: Right.
0: Or put the money back.
1: Mm-hmm.
0: So in this case, I would say for her, set up a personal care contract.
1: Get this clock started on that.
0: Yeah, you can. In there, you need to put, you know, how many hours a week you work. You need to show, and if you live there, that's easy. You could be 24/7 sure. help. The type of care that you're doing, what is it that you're actually doing for this person? How long you think this is going to go on for, and how you're going to get paid.
1: Mm-hmm.
0: And the rate at which you're getting paid, hourly, biweekly, monthly, all that. Put that in the contract. Sign it. And then start accepting the money and report that money on your income tax return care provider.
1: Mm-hmm.
0: This arrangement, if you put all that together, that sort of transforms this love and affection relationship that would be, the transfers would be considered qualifying to
1: yep.
0: an actual business where you're now getting fair market value in exchange for what you received. Buying transfer, do that. Another thing you folks should do is call and get this guide on irrevocable trust, so things that are in here are already protected. It's a question and answer format that will allow you to fully understand how this trust works on a day-to-day basis for you. Edit 866-848-5699 or legalexchangeshow.com, and you can download it right there.
1: If you have a question you'd like to ask Todd, visit his website, legalexchangeshow.com, and click on the Ask Todd tab. Maybe I'll be able to read your question on the air. Hopefully his answer will stop you from becoming one of his next real-life stories. You've been listening to Todd Lutsky, a partner with the law firm Cushing & Dolan. I'm Susan Powers, a financial advisor with the Armstrong Advisory Group. We'll be back with more after this quick break on The Legal Exchange with Todd Lutsky.
2: Many people assume that if an asset is irrevocable, it's completely out of their hands. That's not necessarily the case. Cushing & Dolan's new guide, Unlocking the Power of Irrevocable Medicaid Trusts, explains how these trusts can help protect certain assets from the cost of long-term care while still allowing you important rights and flexibility. The guide breaks down some of the common misunderstandings about irrevocable trusts and how they actually work. It explains why many families use these as part of a broader plan to help preserve assets for future generations. 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

0: The headline reports that we saw this morning for January were slightly higher than expectations, but I would say within a rounding error of overall expectations for what we would see in the headline numbers. So let's start right there. Headline inflation up 0.5% month over month. The expectations were for a 0.4% increase. Year over year, 6.4% year over year. So a decline from last month, but again, slightly hotter than anticipated, I believe.
1: Yeah, I think we'd been lulled into a sense in markets

0: They do. And not only can we say that now, we're feeling way better since the Supreme Court case in Massachusetts that happened many years ago. It's really playing out over the years, showing that they that these trusts do work.
1: Mm-hmm.
0: There's, you know, before, remember, there was all this concern, oh, they don't work, they work. So, yes, they do protect it from the nursing home, but you got to not only create it, draft it correctly,
1: right,
0: which is very important, and you have to fund it. And that's where the five-year waiting period comes in. So mm-hmm. when you transfer the assets trust, that triggers the start of this five-year look-back period. The reason I'm just throwing out the five-year look-back and not running through any kind of a calculation is it doesn't matter how much, because this clock starts to run immediately by putting it into the trust. And you have a five-year waiting period regardless of how much you put in.
1: Mm-hmm.
0: Now, if you don't make 5 years, there might be something I can calculate for you, but I just want to give you the general five-year waiting rule.
1: So 5 years. And you know, you get comments from people sometimes saying, oh, you're working the system by doing this. We've heard it.
0: I'm not
1: even
0: sure what that means.
1: Well, I mean, you've got all this money in your trust, but you're not paying your way. My whole view of this is, you're going by their rules, this five-year clock rule. So
0: right.
1: they're basically asking the question, they meaning the nursing home Medicaid, have you given anything away 5 years that otherwise would have been available to pay for your care?
0: Right.
1: They see the trust. They see what's in it. You're not hiding anything from them.
0: That's exactly right. I agree with you. I think the answer here is that, you know, you said it one way, the way people say it, right? I say, wait a minute, how are you working the system? You mean, we're basically following the rules that the state put together to say, here's what you're allowed to do, provided you follow these rules.
1: Yes.
0: How is that? That's, we're just following their instructions.
1: Their rules.
0: Right?
1: Exactly.
0: These exist for a reason. So I think you're right. That's all you need to do is follow their rules.
1: So you made a comment in past shows about if you're giving away assets and it's within the past 5 years, then there's a penalty period that would be assessed if you go to apply CAID.
0: Right.
1: How is that transfer penalty computed?
0: So two things here. One, the first comment is you give it away, right? And let's just say, on follow up on your last question a minute, I was thinking about it.
1: Mm-hmm.
0: What if you never did any of these trust planning and you just made gifts to your children?
1: Right.
0: But you didn't work the system, but in essence you did, because
1: same thing
0: you gave it away.
1: Yep.
0: I don't recommend that. I think we don't recommend that. I want you to keep control of your assets, which is why the trust is here. But people just give stuff away.
1: Spoiler alert, when you give stuff to your kids, it's not going to be there when you need it.
0: You want to talk about irrevocability? That's irrevocable. Okay, now back to your question.
1: I'm going to actually have you offer this first, and then I'm going to go back and ask you that question again, because it's so important. I want people to make sure they get it.
0: Yeah, there's going to be a calculation there, folks, but we're just touching the tip of the iceberg of all the questions and answers that exist in this Unlocking the Power of Medicaid Irrevocable. In essence, folks, there's so many questions and answers about how you can live, how you can sell, how the money gets invested, how you pay taxes. Every question you can think of, I'm just going to say, if you ever wanted to know if this trust was right for you, this guide will tell you. And you're done. Right or wrong, you'll know. 866-848-5699 or LegalExchangeShow.com. 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Again, Unlocking the Power of Irrevocable Trusts, 866-848-5699 or LegalExchangeShow.com.
1: Okay, so let's say you've given your money away to your kids.
0: Ugh.
1: And then you're like, oh, I got no... Oh, bad news, I have to go to the nursing home. Mm. And you apply for Medicaid.
0: So you'll be denied,
1: mm-hmm.
0: not knowing any other... Assuming you've met the other financial eligibility requirements, you would be denied simply because of this gift. Now, I say that because if you're single and you've made a gift of, I don't know, say $200,000,
1: mm-hmm.
0: and you have less than $1,000 left, then they're going to deny you because of the gift.
1: Mm-hmm.
0: But if you gave away $200,000 and you still had another $200,000 in your pocket, you now would be denied because you have more than $2,000 in your pocket.
1: So over assets.
0: Right. You'd be denied because you're over assets. They wouldn't even look at the housing you gave away.

0: That wouldn't even come into play.
1: Okay.
0: They would say, take care of the $200,000 that you have first, and then apply.
1: And then they'll deny you because you gave it away. They're not going to tell you this.
0: Then they would deny you because now if you have no other assets, now you're denied because of the waiting, because of the look-back period. So how this works is they simply take the $200,000 that you gave away and divide it by the average cost of nursing home care in the state. That number today, I believe, is close to, they're using, I think, a number close to $13,000, $14,000.
1: Okay.
0: $13,000 a month, I think, is what they're using to calculate. So you divide the $200,000 by the 13, and then you would get a number of months you're disqualified. And then they would tell you that you can, and again, that's going to be way less than 60 months.
1: Yeah.
0: Right? So you think, wow,
1: let's
0: less than 5 years.
1: 15 months, just for.
0: Yeah. Say it comes to 15 months. You're disqualified for 15 months, not 60. You say, sounds great. Yeah. Except the 15 months didn't start to run when you transferred the assets to the trust, like the five-year clock starts to run when you transfer the assets to the trust. This shorter calculated penalty period to run on the day you apply for Medicaid are eligible for Medicaid but for this bad transfer. Now they would start the clock running.
1: Okay.
0: So now they, if you applied today, they'd say come back 15 months later. And if you come back 15 months later, you will have spent all the money that you gave away.
1: Right.
0: In order to cover the 15-month waiting period.
1: Yeah, and the kids don't have that money anymore, so.
0: Nothing left.
1: So nothing good comes of it. Nothing. Don't ever do this on your own, right?
0: Yeah, oh gosh, no. Please don't start applying for Medicaid, making gifts and all that on your own. Good idea.
1: Yeah, so if you've got anybody out there that is thinking about giving assets to a kid to protect him from the nurse, you don't gain anything versus using a trust, right?
0: Say it was in the trust, the $200,000, you still have the same five-year waiting period, or you still have the same 15-month if you get sick before the 5 years is up. But if you get sick before the 5 years is up, at least put the money back because you know it's there.
1: Right.
0: Right. So if you can get the money back through the arrangements of the trust, now you can last minute Medicaid plan. Mm-hmm. Remember, there's always things that can be done last minute.
1: Yep.
0: Never as good as getting this irrevocable trust that we're giving away in the guide up and running. But in case you either don't make the 5 year waiting period, or more importantly, even if you do, you're always going to have assets left over.
1: Mm-hmm.
0: There's always some things we can do to save those assets or slow the bleeding on those assets when you're applying for Medicaid. So,
1: and you keep your options open.
0: You do.
1: Rather than closing the door of, oh, go have a nice vacation, kid.
0: The message is, folks, don't apply for Medicaid on your own. And don't plan on your own. Get some information for yourself. 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This question and answer guide will give you that answer. 866-848-569. 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
1: Todd Lutsky from the law firm of Cushing & Dolan, thank you so much.
0: Thank you, Susan. Always a pleasure.
1: I'm Susan Powers, a financial advisor with the Armstrong Advisory Group. We thank you for joining us today, and we'll be back again next week on The Exchange with Todd Lutsky.
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0: morning to join us on the program and talk a little bit about what we saw there. Mark, thanks for joining us. Appreciate it.
1: Great here. Thanks, Mike.
0: So let's start right off. Expectations for this consumer price index report were that they would continue to decline from the numbers that we saw December report, which showed, 6.5% over year inflation. Mm-hmm. And key cooling off occurring in goods inflation specifically. We're starting to see some stuff in services, but by and large, what we were seeing was goods inflation beginning to cool off. The headline reports that we saw this morning for January were slightly higher than

0: mainly warm and very muggy overnight, lows falling back to about 78. Tomorrow, lots of sunshine. It'll be hot and muggy. Temperatures about 94. And Thursday, variable clouds. It'll be hot near 90. There could be an afternoon shower or thunderstorm. That's my forecast. I'm Mark Risenthal.
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15: Hi, this is Chuck and Mike from the Armstrong Advisory Group. We've got a guide available this month. It's titled Talking to Your Kids About Inheritance. And Mike, one of the pieces that I think needs to be focused on in this discussion is how long-term care situations may influence what kind of inheritance is able to be passed on and what plans are for long-term.
16: Yeah, we all know the vast majority of people do not carry long-term care insurance, whether for right or wrong, that is the case. And so having an understanding with the kids, not only who's in charge of making medical decisions, but how you expect that those medical decisions could affect a future inheritance and what to prioritize, right? Maybe there's a family home that's always been in the family that you want to make sure is passed along, and valuing that appropriately compared to retirement accounts can be confusing for children.
15: When we talk about the impact that long-term care costs can have on an inheritance, what's the scale about these days?
16: Well, I mean, in Northeast, where this type of care is typically most expensive, you can be talking about pushing

0: $200,000 a year on certain types of long-term care. 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
0: Good morning. Welcome back to The Financial Exchange. It's Mike, Mark, and Tucker with you on a busy Tuesday, which is why I'm talking so fast. It's also probably because I had a big old cup of espresso before the show started. So it's both of those factors. But we do have a busy program today. We've got earnings from five of the largest banks in the world. We've got oil prices moving up for a second day in a row after escalations in Iran. Mr. Warsh taking to Congress, testifying in front of the House panel. Inflation out this morning, IBM warning of bad earnings, lots of news all over the place. And in the latter half of this hour, we'll be joined by Riley Sullivan from the New England Center at the Federal Reserve Bank of Boston. So a lot to cover today, but probably the first thing to get into, especially given that Kevin started his testimony just 7 minutes ago in front of the House panel, would be inflation. By the way, I'm looking at the camera of him, and not that I would want to be testifying in front of a House panel either, but he just gave like the fakest smile laugh. You could see it in his eyes, like, don't want to be here, but I feel like I have to smile and laugh. And then it just immediately went away back to a frown. So, you know, as anyone would be testifying in front of a House panel, he's asleep, but probably doesn't want to be there, like nobody else would want to either. Part of the job. CPI released at 8:30 this mark. We saw an overall price decline. Prices became cheaper, according to the BLS, in June compared to May. No big surprise here with gas prices cratering after the, what are we calling it, the Memorandum of Understanding, MOU, that is now being pretty much canceled this morning. But let's talk about prices in the month of June, because that's what we got at 8:30. Prices declined by 0.4% in the month of June. That was more

0: recessions, but it does happen. And when it happens, like in mid-2022, June or July, energy prices fell after the initial Russian surge in Ukraine, and then CPI came down. And it happened again a couple years later when energy prices fell. It tends to be very fleeting. Mm. And this is the... Well, go ahead. Before
1: I was going to say, this seems like the definition of fleeting, given that we're seeing oil prices spike again this week.
0: Right. This is why the Fed can take some heart by this. The Fed is it's concerned about not what inflation does month over month. It's concerned with what inflation is doing over longer periods. It's the trend in inflation.
1: Mm-hmm.
0: And that's why headline CPI typically takes a back seat in policy discussions to not just core, which strips out food and energy, which we all know can be jumpy, but other measures that trim extreme price movements. Sometimes we talk about the median, which is an inversion of trimming. It trims everything but the very middle observation. There are other ways of getting at the trend in inflation, too. Unfortunately, none tells you in real time what the true picture of inflation is. And this is the challenge for the Fed.
1: So again, headline numbers here, month over month price decline of 0.4%. Most of that coming from energy prices, which declined nearly 6% on the month. Gasoline stations, for example, you saw gasoline prices down 9.7% in June compared to May. They're still up, like I mentioned, compared to last year to the tune of 26%. So we have a ways to go on all of this, but I want to, for a moment, strip this piece out, because like you mentioned, while the Fed cannot lower energy prices, because energy price shocks can lead to prolonged inflation like we saw in the 1970s, they do tend to look through and are more willing to, I guess, look past an energy shock than prices overall moving up in one direction. When we do just ignore for a moment the food and energy picture, prices, excluding food and energy, were flat month over month, according to this survey. June to May, 0.0% inflation. And some of the leaders there saw very little in the way of price increases. So shelter, a huge component of the core prices, up 0.1% month over month. New and used vehicles, both flat to down month over month. Apparel down month. And so overall, like across the board, we saw a period here of, again, one single month. It appears to me moderation really across the board. I'll be interested to see what that median number looks like when it comes out. I don't know if we have it quite yet.
0: No.
1: I don't think we should count a single month and hang the banner of
0: never.
1: Mission
0: you
1: accomplished.
0: Wouldn't, if you're trying to lose weight, you wouldn't declare mission accomplished after we all know that you need to take an average. The same is true of any estimate. We don't know what's really going with inflation. We never do, or with employment. These are all estimates.
1: Yep.
0: Therefore, you need to take, as you often do, several months and then annualize it. You need to somehow turn several observations into a trend. There are lots of different ways to do that.
1: Nonetheless, I think when you look at, while not immensely surprising, right? We knew that energy prices were going to decline in June, given what we were seeing at the gas pump. We knew that food prices were continuing to increase, but no new signs of spiking. So not surprising on those items. But I think, well, to put it plainly, were the core prices, when you strip out the food stuff, if you see core prices to consumers follow the trend that they did in June for a few more months, this would have to be looked at as great news.
0: We'd be worried if they did, because that would indicate demand is contracting, probably. Think about core inflation as a measure of the degree to which overgrowing faster or not than overall supply. Disinflation in a modern economy is not a healthy sign. You don't want prolonged... The Fed spent years hand-wringing about low inflation in the early 2010s call. It was a real concern because of the Japanese experience. Greenspan worried about it too, the decade before that. So the Fed wants neither disinflation or uncomfortable inflation. It wants stable prices, by which they mean a slow rate of increase, so slow that nobody's even thinking about it, that it doesn't affect decision making.
1: Again, the reason you don't want disinflation or frankly, deflation, you don't want
0: addition is okay. I'm sorry, I should have. Go ahead. Sorry.
1: The reason you don't want really high inflation, just from a pure consumer behavior standpoint, if you think prices are going to skyrocket in the future, then you bring your purchases forward and it causes more inflation.

0: deflation, prices going in the future, has a different economic effect, right? If I think that my Volkswagen is going to be cheaper 6 months from now than it is today, in my purchases, and I can sink the economy into a further recession by delaying purchases.
1: Yeah, I mean, this was the problem in the early stages of the Great Depression. We were on a gold exchange standard, which meant you could only do so much. Monetary policy effectively couldn't stimulate the economy without jeopardizing the ratio of dollars to gold. So we had serious, and all the developed economies did. It's the last big case study, which is why I'm going back 100 years. Sorry. We had serious deflation, actual falling prices. What happens to the value of what you owe? Your mortgage, car loan, stuff like that during periods of deflation. It goes up. Mm-hmm. You're going to default. Banks are going to fail. It's very bad. So the Fed wants, again,
0: why you want moderate price increases. 2% would be great.
1: 2% most researchers think is reasonable. Some are on the side. And there's an argument for higher inflation because the Fed can only cut rates by so much in a recession, and you want real rates as low as possible under some circumstances. That's a little bit technical, but I guess the takeaway is honest people can disagree about the right rate of inflation. Very few, zero. A good number think it's 2, which is the Fed's goal. A few could tolerate higher inflation. In theory, the economy should be able to adapt to any inflation.
0: In any case, head of the Federal Reserve, Kevin Warsh, as we mentioned, testifying before the House panel this morning. Most certainly, he will have commentary about this inflation report, even though it's not their preferred measure of inflation. In any case, a surprisingly low rate of inflation, a surprisingly good report out this morning, not only because of energy prices, but other areas as well. And we'll be looking at the coming months reports to see where we get confirmation, or, you know, do we see oil prices swing back in the other direction, as we'll be talking about more on the program. Let's take a quick break. When we come back, I do want to talk about the oil price surge that we are seeing. Big move, most in such a short period since 2020. Quick break. We'll be right back with oil prices next.
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0: showed, what, 6.4% year-over-year inflation. Mm-hmm. And you know, key cooling off occurring in goods inflation specifically. We're starting to see some stuff in services, but by and large, what we were seeing was goods inflation beginning to cool off. The headline reports that we saw this morning for January were slightly higher than expectations, but I would say with rounding error of overall expectations for what we see from the headline numbers. So let's start right there. Headline inflation up 0.5% month over month. I believe expectations were for a 0.4% increase. Year over year, 6.4% year over year. So a decline from last month, but again, slightly higher than was anticipated, I believe.
1: Yeah, I think we'd been lulled into

0: let's see, July 2nd, we were down at $68.58. Since then, we've surged about $11 to where we are now, just shy of $80 per barrel on that West Texas benchmarked gasoline prices here, which are, as we're all used to, probably swinging upward rather rapidly, faster than they came down, most certainly. National average for a gallon of gas, according to AAA, is sitting at $3.86 per gallon. A week ago, actually, no, not as rapidly as oil prices. A week ago, that average was $3.79. A month ago, we were sitting over 40. Surprise if we don't get there again, should oil prices remain this high. But all comes after yesterday's announcement from the weekend's increase in hostilities and yesterday's announcement that President Trump wanted to impose 20%. What are we even calling it? Toll tariff?
1: I think he called it something,
0: something like that.
1: Fee or some mechanism.
0: I do honestly take this a lot like I would look at the initial announcement of back in April of 2025. I'm not certain how serious any of it is or how much thought has gone into it. I certainly don't think that there is much of a means of collecting this without a congressional approval or even negotiating with foreign countries. So I'll take it with a grain of salt. But I think the thing to understand is that tensions have escalated again in the Middle East, as is not terribly surprising to anyone. And we aren't really certain to what degree traffic will be able to flow through the Strait of Hormuz.
1: Yeah, as you and Chuck have talked about a lot, we're not going back to the pre-war status quo.
0: Right. To that end, countries surrounding the Middle East are going to continue to pile money into infrastructure to avoid the Strait of Hormuz or have at least a secondary option for moving their oil outside of the Strait. But, you know, that's only so useful, right? There isn't just oil prices. It's not just oil that moves through this Strait, although that is one of the most important factors, right? You can't exactly ship aluminum through a pipeline. You can't easily ship fertilizer, so far as I know, through a pipeline. Not exactly a permanent solution. Not to mention, I would think if you are the Iranians and you see Saudis and everybody else building infrastructure to avoid the Strait of Hormuz, you're likely going to consider that a legitimate target for, you know, bombing it with a missile or a drone. So this is not a perfect solution. I do think generally 10-year, the Strait of Hormuz is probably going to be less critical in terms of the percentage of stuff that goes through it than it was a year ago. But here we sit, and yeah, once again, oil prices moving up.
1: That's a good point. How do you secure all this new infrastructure? Look at what Ukraine is doing against Russian energy structure right now in Crimea and deeper, way deeper, hundreds of miles into Russia. Why could Iran not? They're using similar technology. Iran, I assume, you make a great point. I hadn't thought of it, I'm embarrassed to say. They'll probably devise means of doing the same thing. Now that they've learned that they can put the world economy in a chokehold, they're not going to let go of that leverage lightly.
0: Yeah, I'll be interested to see, look, how all of this develops, right? It's I still feel that oil prices, even where they got to, what, $112 a barrel, $120 overnight, one of those days when things were really hot, I still don't feel that there was an immense amount of pressure on the Trump administration to make moves there. There's clearly, they knew where the path was going if they didn't make some changes there. But I do wonder if we just settle into this status quo of, okay, we're heating up with Iran and then we're cooling down enough for enough traffic to get through the Strait to avoid all-out catastrophe when it comes to oil supplies while not getting to a place where things are overly
1: comfortable. But we can't sustain our presence
0: there
1: indefinitely. The bill is already billions properly accounted for.
0: True.
1: Even at some lower level of conflict, it still adds a not insignificant to annual defense budget. So either way, there's going to be an interest rate cost is my point. If we have to borrow more, that pushes up rates. There will be a premium on oil from now on. But given day, we may toll it. The Iranians may toll it. Oman may decide to toll it. Everybody's in on that game. It's just a different, riskier world.
0: One other, you know, heavily overlooked factor that nobody has a perfect read on is China. Not that China is controlling anything through the Strait of, but as we've talked about on this program, they have been the world's largest net buyer of oil. They have dramatically reduced how much they are importing. You can, you know, look at some of these charts from the IEA and others where they really know just how dramatic

0: dramatically. The oil imports from China have dropped off a cliff. And the question is, how long do they, A, want to, or B, are capable of doing this? Most experts think quite a bit longer than they have. But China does not produce, at least not in significant enough quantities to be able to curtail their appetite for it. They have significant reserves of oil, but how long those might last is an open question. Most estimates that I've seen have been that China's demand drop has been to the tune of 4 to 6 million barrels per day that they are not buying on the open market, and therefore allowing other countries to find and do so at relatively lower prices. Should that need to change, or should they choose to change that in any future, you could see a pretty significant price surge in oil. And so big questions about this kind of silent player in all of this and how develop their own policy when it comes to energy over the course of the next few months. We've got to take a quick break. When we return, a full market update with Wall Street Watch. Dow was negative in pre-market trading, but has turned positive. We'll have a full recap next.
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5: This is Tucker Silva with the Financial Exchange Show, and I'm joined today by estate planning attorney Todd Lutz, law firm of Cushing & Dolan, with your Financial Exchange Quick Tip of the Day. And today we're talking about how Medicaid irrevocable trusts operate. Todd, many people are afraid that if they transfer money to an irrevocable trust, they will be giving up control of their assets and will have to ask for permission to spend their own money. Now, is this a valid

0: Inflation reading that slowed to 3.5% in June, better than estimates of 3.8%, and down from the 4.2% reading in May. Kevin Warsh also began his testimony before the House Financial Services Committee, stating the Fed has no tolerance for persistently elevated inflation. As for bank earnings, JP Morgan Chase, Bank of Goldman Sachs, Citigroup, and Wells Fargo all reported better than expected results for the second quarter. All of those stocks are in play on the day. And outside of bank earnings, IBM stock is plunging nearly 25% after the tech giant posted weaker expected preliminary second quarter earnings, attributing the miss to customers spending their money on chips and servers amid AI-driven challenges. Sales from IBM's infrastructure division were especially hit hard, dropping 7%. Once again, IBM stock down by about 25%. I'm Tucker Silva, and that is Wall Street Watch.
1: Tucker mentioned the big banks reporting earnings. Wells Fargo actually slightly negative now for the day, down about a third of a percent after being positive for the morning. I don't see any news that sent it this way, but their earnings beat wasn't all that impressive. First thing to say about these giant banks and their earnings. One, unless your job is to analyze bank earnings, the way that they report and how their businesses work are so complex and convoluted and heavily regulated that it does take a degree of expertise that Mark and I don't admittedly have. So I don't want to consider myself some sort of bank analyst. It is complicated. These banks do everything under the sun. They're almost regulated utility perspective. But I think the big news from the quarter was that a few things pushed in the right direction for these giant banks that I can point to concisely across the board for all of them. One, there's more investment banking activity going on. Companies went public, SEC went public, several other companies are talking about going public or issuing new debt, issuing new equity, all of which they rely upon giant investment banks, JP Morgan, Bank of America, Citigroup, and Wells Fargo in order to do. In addition, all of these banks tend to make money almost like a toll maker in equity markets and bond markets and everywhere else, currency markets, everything. So if you trade a whole bunch, even though you might not give a, pardon me, Bank of America a commission for trading like you used to for, you know, Fidelity and Schwab and everything else like a trust, all of these banks make money when you trade more. They're market makers. They make money on the spread. They sell you the stock that they have in inventory, and they're able to make a lot more money when things are volatile, especially when they're volatile and heading in a positive direction. But even when they're volatile and heading in a negative direction, these banks tend on trading. In terms of most to least impressive, Goldman Sachs up about 8.3% today. Obviously, Sachs not exactly famous for a retail-facing bank. They are an institutional bank that serves the very wealthy. And so where they're specifically seeing gains here, one, their earnings per share came in at $20.98. The consensus estimate was for about $14. So dramatically beating expectations here. And you know where it primarily came from, investment banking, huge surge here. Their global banking and market segment surged 53% year over year. Mainly by, you know, underwriting fees and all the stuff that we know that Goldman does and has been pretty slow, frankly, for quite a period of time here when higher interest rates and things prevented companies from going public. All of a sudden, you're seeing a surge in deal making, acquisitions, IPOs, all that stuff that's helping out the likes of Goldman Sachs. JP Morgan also up today about 2.75%. Similar story there. Obviously, a little bit more of a rising bank. You can actually walk into a JP Morgan Chase Bank branch and do business with them, but nonetheless, huge status for deal making and IPOs and all sorts of investment banking business. Bank of America stock up about 2% today. Citigroup up nearly 2%, and Wells Fargo now down about 0.7%. Company just can't get out of the way, it seems, constantly with Wells Fargo. The stock's about flat, up about 4% over the course of the last 12 months. The one thing to say about Wells Fargo is they did just have pretty recently the lifting of their asset cap. Remember that in the wake of their massive, are we calling it a fraud scandal? I mean, they effectively ripped off a bunch of their customers by opening fake accounts and then were litigated for it and agreed to an asset cap for a long period of time. That's done now. And so they are, you know, they were prevented from growing their business for a prolonged period of time. That has now been lifted.

0: busted. They're able to do so again. And Wells Fargo, you know, luckily doing everything they can to grow their business down the road. In any case, I don't think you saw anything that would be concerning. No, you know, oftentimes banks, they're concerned about the future, will take big loan loss provisions for what they deem to be future losses on loans that they've made. We did not see any big uptick there. Overall, as wouldn't be, you know, is not terribly surprising, a massive beat from all these major banks in a period of high volatility, rising equity prices, and uncertainty around pretty much every area of the market, right? Energy prices, tea prices, a lot of concern out of the Middle East, alongside a very hot period of time for deal making, IPOs, et cetera, which these make good money on.
1: Yeah, the environment's been favorable, like you said.
0: Yeah. So I don't have a ton else to say other than report what they did. I don't have much of an outlook about what we might do in the future. Suffice to say, if there is a prolonged period of, again, more deal-making, more IPOs, as we seem to be getting hints on, Anthropic wants to go public, OpenAI wants to go public, and we'll be talking later in the program about anyone in and around the artificial AI chain is looking to cash in at this moment in time. And so how do you cash in if you are a large company that is looking to sell your product or sell your company? You go to a giant bank like this to try and structure a deal. And so should that continue, I can envision a scenario where things continue to look rosy for these giant deal-making banks that are at least facing less regulation than they have been for the last 15 years or so.
1: Yeah, it's hard to think of a more favorable climate for the new business, I say new, post-Dodd-Frank 2010 business model for these. They're now banks. They're
0: right.
1: Now holding, they used to be investment banks that did their own trading. They've been forbidden to do that because we allowed them to continue to exist.
0: Yeah.
1: And it's just, I guess many elements of their business are utility. They coin money.
0: Yep.
1: in many ways. That also limits return potential.
0: It does, but in markets like this and in environments like this, they can really, they can make a buck or two. Let's take a quick break. When we return, Riley Sullivan from the Federal Reserve Bank of Boston joining us next to talk about an analysis of regional economic and issues facing New England. That is next here on the Financial Exchange.
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0: The most important part of an inheritance isn't always the money. 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
3: Joining us now is Riley Sullivan. Riley is the lead policy analyst with the New England Public Policy Center at the Federal Reserve Bank of Boston and conducts analysis of regional economic and policy issues in New England. Riley, thanks so much for coming on and joining us. Appreciate it.
4: Yeah, thank you so much for having me.
3: So we're going to be talking a bit about small businesses today, of which we are one here in New England. And you point out that the contributions of small businesses in New England outpaces the rest of the country. Can you talk to us just about what you were able to hear over the last, it looks like you looked at a 23-year time period of employment here in New England from small businesses?
4: Yeah, so we looked from 2000 through 2023, and we found that small businesses, which are defined by the Small Business Administration as firms with fewer than 500 employees, employed roughly about 3.2 million workers in New England. That accounted for about 47% of the region's total employment. The national rate is about 46%, so it's really only slightly larger in New England. But throughout the region, there's quite a bit of variation. So some of the other states besides Massachusetts, they were off national rate by quite a bit. Massachusetts was a little below. So there's a lot of variation within our small region.
3: What is your list? Does this have to do with major population centers attracting very large employers? Is it that parts of New England are so rural that you can't have a 50,000 person company in rural Maine, for example? Yeah. What did you find in terms of between, say, Massachusetts, Connecticut, Rhode Island, and some of the other New England states?
4: Yeah, no, you're exactly right. So it has a lot to do with the population density. Vermont, which is the has the highest share in the region, about 63% of their total employment is within small businesses. Mm. Over 25% of that is in small businesses with under 20 workers. And they are the third highest concentration of small businesses in the country behind just Montana and Wyoming. Hmm. So, it really has a lot to do with, this high concentration has to do with these large businesses not being able to really concentrate in a city if they're not able to attract a lot of workers. So the parts of the region that have much lower shares of small business concentration are, Suffolk County that has Austin, around Worcester, Springfield, parts of Connecticut with New Haven and Hartford. Around Grafton County in New Hampshire that has Dartmouth-Hitchcock Hospital. That makes it the outlier in northern New England. It's the only county that has below the share of national share of small business employment.
3: Talk to me a bit about Vermont. You mentioned one of the highest share of workers employed at small businesses across the entire country. I don't know in detail population density, but is this purely a story of population density and joining states like Montana in small businesses, or are they doing something specifically from your perspective to cater to those small businesses and really favor them over others?
4: Yeah, no, really a lot of it does have to do with the population density, but also the combination of the sectoral composition. So there are a lot of healthcare and social assistance jobs in New England. A lot of those in other parts of the country are in larger firms, whereas in New England, they're a little more likely to be in these smaller businesses. So these smaller independent hospitals.

0: hospitals, small health centers, big employers around Vermont. There's also more small retail trade, also hospitality, leisure and hospitality, accommodations, food services. They're less likely to be these large chains in Vermont. They are more likely to be these small firms.
1: The data do show that New England small businesses generated nearly 90% of net job creation during the period that you looked at. And I mean, that's pretty massive. Do you have a sense from the data of what's... I could think of two factors here, right? It can be really strong small businesses. It can also be big businesses who are locating jobs elsewhere. I think of one of the largest employers in our readjustments hiring a lot more outside of New England over the course of the last 20 plus years. Are you able to measure that effect of, hey, what is the driver here? Is it really strong job from small businesses or just weak job creation from larger ones?
0: Yeah. So like you said, 90% of the job growth that period was generated by these small businesses. And we find that it's very concentrated in Vermont. The other states besides Massachusetts saw this effect much more. And it was something that, you know, like I said, they're under half of the total employment. So it was surprising that so much of the job creation was by these small businesses. But a lot of it, other research has shown that a lot of that, it's more dependent on the age of these businesses. So a lot of this job growth has young firms that are small and grow into being larger firms. And then larger firms tend to have more stable employment levels. They have fewer fluctuations on average. So it's these small firms eventually are growing into larger businesses, the successful ones.
1: Riley, I suspect that when most of our listeners think, they think about, you know, big policy decisions around interest rates, testimony today from the head of the Federal Reserve in D.C. Why does the Boston Fed do this research? And you know, what makes this important to the Federal Reserve's mission?
0: Yeah, absolutely. Thanks for asking that. So that it's one of 12 regional banks around the country. So we cover the six New England states. So each research department, 12 regional banks, has a regional research group. So at the Boston Fed, that is the New England Public Policy Center where I sit. We kind of research related to the New England labor market among some other policy related regional work, and we just thought it was important to try and quantify and highlight some of the contributions of small businesses to just the broader labor market picture of the region.
1: Again, Riley Sullivan is the lead policy analyst with the New England Public Policy Center at the Federal Reserve Bank of Boston, joining us today to talk about the contribution of small businesses to employment in the region. Riley, thank you so much for joining us, and hopefully we get to chat again soon.
0: Yes, thanks so much for having me.
1: As I mentioned, Kevin Warsh continuing his testimony in front of House. We'll have a full recap on what he did say on tomorrow's program. I do want to shift away from that, though, and speak for a moment about IBM. In pre-market trading, stock was down by more than 20%, now even more, down 25% this morning, a quarter of their price being wiped out. And this comes after IBM reported preliminary quarterly sales results that missed analysts. So this was not a scheduled earnings call. Instead, IBM finding that their earnings were, I guess, why do companies do this, Mark? I think it's one to prepare investors for what's going to come during their earnings call. Two would probably be, hey, you know, when something's this significant, we've got to get it out there so that, you know, there's no possibility for insider trading and, problems from that perspective. Go ahead.
2: No, go ahead.
1: Big picture, what I can tell here is that IBM has spent a lot of money and effort over the course of the last decade transitioning from a old hardware business that was, you know, in every business during the 1960s, 70s, and 80s, and trying to transition that to something more modern. They've made major acquisitions of big software companies like Red Hat, Hashi, Confluent. And we're in this moment now where if you are a company, the only spending you want to be doing is with an AI player. IBM is not front and center there. At the same time, you're being hit with this double whammy of AI kind of scaring a bunch of

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7: 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Mike, what are some of the considerations for what needs to be brought up in conversations with your kids about their potential inheritance?
0: Well, first things first, I don't think it's...

0: always necessary that you do have the conversations. But just be aware that if you don't, it can lead to confusion after the fact, especially if it's a non-equal distribution of assets. It can oftentimes lead to infighting. We've all seen that one before. And it can oftentimes lead to people making financial decisions because they're unaware of an inheritance that could be coming that might have been different had they been aware someday, hey, this might be coming my way.
1: They're never easy conversations to have, but they're typically easier before there's a crisis as opposed to during or after the crisis.
0: Well, I mean, to put it plainly, at a certain age, you might not be able to explain the decisions, yeah. And that can lead to even tougher conversations. I would urge people is to, you know, think about how to have those conversations, because like I said, on more than the number of occasions that I would like, I have seen inheritances tear families apart. Unfortunately, that's what money can do to people. And if you have those conversations up front early on, it can at least go a long way to potentially prevent that.
1: The guide is titled Talking to Your Kids About Inheritance, and you can by calling 800-393-4001. 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
0: Good morning and welcome back to the Financial Exchange. After a sell-off yesterday in equity markets, we've got all three major indices in the positive this morning on a Tuesday morning where Kevin Warsh is heading to Hill to testify in front of a House panel. You've got the NASDAQ up about a percentage point, 246 points in early trading. The S&P up about half a percent, 5 points. And the Dow Jones Industrial Average up 46 points, basically flat, up a tenth of a percent so far in early trading. At 8:30 this morning, Mark, we got a report from the Bureau of Labor Statistics on the state of prices here in the United States. And this is my first time saying this in a while. It was actually a pretty good report. Surprisingly, not only did energy prices fall, but overall in the June to May timeframe, you saw prices, even excluding food and energy, that flatlined in the month of June compared to May. And so specifically, energy prices down, we know have fallen since May, with tensions that had dissipated in the month of June between the U.S. and Iran. Easy there, Tucker. You're just breaking
3: my
0: stuff.
3: Something just fell out of my microphone.
0: Oh, well, I wouldn't worry about it. It'll be fine. nonetheless, a overall price that fell by 0.4%. June compared to May, prices down 0.4%. When you strip out those pieces, the price is basically flatlined June over May, which, given the pace of price increases so far this year, would be welcome news if we could get back to eventually a state of 2%-ish price increases.
3: Yeah.
0: This

0: It's like the top 8% and the bottom 12 or something that they arrived at through statistical techniques. Mean came in at zero, interestingly. So it could be that the observation in the middle that results in median inflation is not representative. Maybe trim is preferable. Maybe something in between is the true story. When you look at core, trimmed, mean, and median, the overall picture points to some disinflation, falling prices, if not outright deflation, which headline pointed to, which nobody thinks is sustainable.
1: So obviously, as we're seeing this week with oil prices, all of this stuff can reverse rather rapidly. Should you see oil prices shoot back up, you can see gas prices. We could be, you know, back in the $4 to $5 gas range within days should things continue. So I think all an open question here in terms of where prices go. But for the moment, a set of good news from the BLS on inflation here. We also this morning before the bell received earnings from five major banks: Citigroup, Wells Fargo, Bank of America, J.P. Morgan Chase, and Goldman Sachs. All reporting their earnings. Who's the last player that's going tomorrow? Morgan Stanley will be reporting tomorrow, if I'm not mistaken, among others. And across the board, unsurprisingly, but what you saw from bank earnings was pretty robust. You're seeing them make a boatload of money on volatility. Think of banks as kind of toll collectors when it comes to markets. If you are seeing increased volatility in trading, they will make money on them from, you know, spreads and other areas of the market that they just kind of collect tolls on. And then also, if you see markets appreciating, that's good for their wealth management besides their business that make money on that. Combine that with big IPOs, SpaceX and others heading into markets or trying to issue new debt or issue new equity. All of that spells great news for major banks that participate in that stuff. Goldman Sachs, probably the most impressive of the quarter. Earlier, their stock was up about 8% in early trading. So good news from the banks. Bad news, though, from IBM, as we were talking about before. And I focus on this for a few reasons. One, I've just long-term been kind of entertained by the, I guess, just misstep after misstep of what was once the most impressive technology company probably in the world, and has fallen so dramatically from those heights of the 1980s, I suppose it would be, when they were really the, you know, most front and forward company out there. But, you know, this year their stock had been appreciating quite a bit. Chips had granted them $1 billion to build the first U.S. quantum chip foundry in Albany, New York. They were kind of talked about as this company. President Trump actually signed an executive order directing the accelerated migration to post-quantum cryptography and directing IBM to lead a lot of that. And this morning's earnings, sorry, they didn't report earnings. They warned that their earnings were going to kind of suck. Pardon my language. That's it. And their stock is falling by a quarter. They're wiping out a quarter of the value of their shares this morning on the news. And really the news seems to be, hey, we IBM, we're seeing the slow bleed away of our core hardware business. So we spent billions of dollars investing in software companies that were making a killing in the late 2010s and early 2020s, attracting all sorts of customers who wanted to put their business on the cloud and have their CRM system out there. And, you know, we can benefit from this at the exact moment that AI is threatening that entire business model. So I think it doesn't need to get much more complicated than that. Hey, we bought a bunch of software companies, and suddenly software companies are being valued at a much lower level than they were before. When you combine that, hey, if you are a business and you're trying to decide where to spend money right now, you're going to cut anywhere you can in order to afford as much investment as possible in AI, which IBM just doesn't lead. And so there, I'm sure that their salespeople are out there grinding hard, but unable to really attract massive in the products that they have to offer. Why? Because every company wants a contract with Anthropic to get access to cloud right now, not IBM to get access to offer.
0: Yeah, that would be software and consulting.
1: Yeah.
0: That's most of their revenue.
1: So there you
0: have
1: it.
0: What are you going to do?
1: Let's take a quick break. We return. I want to talk about productivity. U.S. workers we're able to measure productivity. We don't ask, you know, Tucker if he feels like he's getting more done during the day. There's actually measurements of productivity, and they are up pretty significantly over the last few years. What's behind it is next on The Financial Exchange.
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1: Subscribe.

0: on new technology like artificial intelligence. There's probably a bunch of other explanations too. But while productivity can measure the degree to which productivity has increased, there's no real way that it can measure where it's coming from, if I'm not mistaken. So we're left theorizing about it. But to what degree has productivity increase been significant? Like, how much are we talking about here?
1: Well, year over year, let me just give you the facts. And this comes from the BLS. Year over year, hour through the first quarter, the latest period for which we have data, grew at 2.8%. To put that in, it's been in the 2 to mid 3% range since 2023. It rose a lot coming out of the last recession. It always does, mm-hmm. coming out of recessions, because businesses do more with fewer people coming out of recessions. Then they start to hire as the economy, as the expansion matures, and hiring increases the number of hours worked, which lowers productivity, according to the definition that you gave earlier. So early on in the post-COVID recession recovery period, productivity behaved exactly as you would expect. It spiked and then sort of plunged. It was negative for a few quarters in 2022 into 2023. And then it started to spike again. Looks a lot, in fact, like the pattern in the 1990s. In the early 1990s, very little hiring coming out of that recession, productivity spiked. Then it fell as hiring started to improve. And then it's climb, which is, again, not unusual post-recession. So it's too soon to say, Mike. This to sum it all up. Sorry, I'm just carrying on here. Let me just get to the point. Productivity always rises dramatically coming out of recession. Then it falls as hiring. And then in a prolonged expansion, think of the 80s or the 90s, it tends to creep up again before repeating that same pattern. Working up to the next recession, which is unfortunately inevitable. But it's much higher quarters than it was at any time during the 2010s, which is why it's noteworthy.
0: Right.
1: The 2010s were also an exceptionally low productivity period. It could be that most of the hires in, so we can get at where it's coming from. We know where it came from in the late 90s, for example. I'll just say capital deepening, more people using stuff like that, and in the manufacture of electronics specifically is where a lot of that productivity increase came from. And I suspect it's coming from places like computer and electronic manufacturing. We actually know how many people are employed there versus their higher employment in those industries. Computers and electronics has actually gone down over the past few years, while spending on computers and electronics loaded. That translates into higher productivity in that sector.
0: So if you want to take the pessimistic view here, changes during fewer people available for work, remote work may have led to a big boost in productivity. You know, we're
1: again,
0: all
1: totally characteristic
0: remotely,
1: though, coming out of recession.
0: So okay. Pessimistic view would be that, hey, we got a boost in productivity because we came out of a crazy weird recession during 2020 and productivity got a boost.
1: Always.
0: If you want an optimistic view, it would be that the technology that we're in the very early stages of implementing, machine learning and artificial intelligence, is going to make people in some of the most expensive sectors of work so much more productive that we as a society, as a U.S. society, can produce a bunch more stuff. And I don't think we have any evidence of that yet.
1: The pattern is totally typical. I'm sorry, I'm repeating myself a little bit, but just for emphasis. Big rise in productivity coming out of the recession always happens for obvious reasons. Then it plummets as higher cover. Again, slower output growth, higher hours worked growth. That means a slowing productivity rate. And then you see this pattern in every business cycle in the post-war period. What makes the past several quarters noteworthy is that the year-to-year changes, quarter-to-quarter in productivity, are a lot higher than they were in the last decade. Not as high as in the late 90s, though we're approaching that territory. Many are inclined to attribute this to AI. But you have to be, you know, Mike, you got to be careful here. Is it spending on AI? And we know that the defining characteristic of electronics and computer industries is that you do more with less. Moore's Law, et cetera. That's not quite what, but similar advances drive higher productivity in those industries. Is it just that we're cranking out more data center equipment or is it that you and I and others and people listening are using AI and becoming more productive? That's the big, I think, question.
0: That's a big question for the payoff of the entire artificial
1: Does that make sense,
0: industry.
1: What I just said? I'm thinking a
0: it
1: little
0: does
1: bit
0: to-
1: out-

0: me, but maybe I'll rerun the tape and find out. Why young investors are betting it all. This is from Bloomberg today. And my answer would be because this is what they do during bubbles. This is what everybody does during it. Like, do you remember all the interviews that we read about in the late 90s about, in the Journal and the Times about 25-year-olds overnight becoming millionaires from, day trading stocks in the tech sector? Well, guess what? It is happening again in stocks, cryptocurrencies, all sorts of different betting markets. And I don't think that this is some societal thing, Gen Z becoming, loose and crazy with their money. I think it is indicative of an asset bubble that will eventually pop and then teach those people the hard lesson that we learned several times before. But too many of these pieces, I think, are, quick to blame a younger generation that they want to gamble all their money away. And maybe I'm wrong. Maybe Gen Z, because of how much exposure and interaction they have with gambling sites, is genuinely gambling their money away more than other generations. But I suspect it is purely indicative of what we've seen from all sorts of markets over the last 5 years that have just in a straight line upwards parabolic. Let's take a quick break. When we come back, speaking of parabolic, we'll take a quick look at equity markets next to Street Watch.
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1: Very busy day on Wall Street as traders react to bank earnings and inflation reading and ongoing testimony from Fed Chairman Kevin Warsh. Furthermore, oil prices have eased after President Trump moments ago backed away from his plan to impose a 20% charge on cargo ships through the Strait of Hormuz. Right now, the Dow is flat. S&P 500 up over 41%. NASDAQ up over 1%, or 262 points higher. Russell 2000 is up 0.4%. 10-year Treasury down 4 basis points at 4.56%. And oil down, up nearly 1%, trading at $7 a barrel. Investors saw a softer than expected inflation reading that slowed to 3.5% in June, better than estimated 3.8%, and down from the 4.2% reading in May. As for bank earnings, JP Morgan Chase, Bank of America, Saks, Citigroup, and Wells Fargo all reported better than expected results for the second quarter. And outstanding earnings, IBM stock now plunging 26%. After the tech giant posted weaker-than-expected preliminary second-quarter earnings, attributing the miss to customers spending their money on chips and servers amid AI-driven shortages. This marks IBM's largest intraday percentage decrease for the company on record. I'm Tucker Silva, and that is Wall Street Watch.
2: Mark, I want to revisit our inflation conversation. So as we mentioned earlier today, 8:30 a.m., the BLS released their inflation report. It was good news. Again, for all items in June fell 0.4%, largely driven by gasoline prices, which moved lower compared to May. Still, though, inflation up 3.5% over the last 12 months. And with what we've been seeing over the last few days in oil prices, we could get back there. Here is something that I find very, very concerning across folks that are approaching retirement. Folks that are heading towards retirement are deathly afraid of a market crash, which is understandable seeing people go through the 08 crash, the 2020 crash, make bad decisions, pull money out, and dramatically hurt themselves from that. They are never afraid of inflation because for the majority of their lives, it hasn't really been a problem. And I will honestly say that for people that I meet in that situation, granted, I'm generally meeting with folks that have saved money for retirement and have something to win to a market crash, they are actually more exposed to the high inflation scenario from a real problematic standpoint for their future than they are the market crash scenario. Right? Like when I look at the average person, they have enough stuff diversified that, hey, a market crash isn't likely to be the thing that hurts them that badly. Whereas prolonged period of inflation, yeah, that could be a killer. When we changes, rule of 72 makes this kind of easy, right?
3: Go.
2: But
3: there you go.
2: 2% price increases, which is the Fed's stated goal, makes your basket of goods doused every 36 years. Most retirees can live with that. Talk to me about just how dramatically that changes as price levels move up, right? Like, you can do the math yourself at home, I suppose. But if you run out a 4% rate of inflation, right, double the Fed's over, then prices are doubling in how long is it?
3: About 18 years. You can, again, use the rule of 72 that you cited. The rule, by the way, is just divide the interest rate, in this case, the inflation rate. Into the number 72. If you want to be really precise, there are more rigorous get at that, but that is perfectly fine for back of the envelope. But to answer your question, prices double roughly twice as quickly. Now, it's not all linear, so to speak. It's not always one for one like that. But prices are going to double every 17 and a quarter, or if you use the rule of 72, 18 years, like you said.
2: Here is the problem, folks. If you are approaching retirement, I can fully understand why a 30% market correction, which we tend to see, every decade or so, is top of mind and concerning, especially when you see stocks climbing to these levels. As I mentioned, what I find far more often is a higher period of inflation for retirees would be far more damning to them than a market. If you are finding yourself slowly getting more conservative when it comes to your investments, if you're sitting on large amounts of cash or money, these are the types of things that fortunately protect you and insulate you from a market crash, but leave you very susceptible to high period inflation.

0: these are the exact types of assets that, while you might not lose money on them like you would a long-term bond if interest rates move up, you purchasing power over time. 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
0: Mark, more of these stories about AI kind of cash in seem to come up every day. If you want to take the pessimistic view, running for the exits. If you want to take the optimistic view, hey, we got to raise more money so we can continue to cash in on this moment. But data center builders are racing to offload stakes worth billions. They're like these that you're not terribly familiar with, or at least I wasn't. But bankers are working to sell stakes in firms including Netrality, Edgecore Digital Infrastructure, and others, with properties located all across the country. They're pitching private equity on hot asset classes to invest in here, as everyone and their mother is trying to get a hold of compute power. No doubt that these companies will be able to sell their assets at quite high prices at this moment in time, considerably higher than what they built these things for a decade. The thing that I just suspect, without any real firm understanding of how all this works, I don't think that we have a good means of measuring what's a good versus bad data center. I'm just going to assume here that just because you're capable of building a data center doesn't necessarily mean that they're all created equal. I assume that there are companies that are really good at it and companies that are not so good. And I think in this moment in time, like we see during every bubble, you're going to have a bunch of companies that get acquired that turn out to have nothing that's too compelling here, and a bunch of things that are going to be acquired that are very compelling. And it's going to be really hard to tell the difference in the moment.
2: Does this mean the optimal time to sell this stuff is now? Of course, rhetorical.
0: For these companies?
2: Yeah.
0: That's what these companies are telling us, right?
2: If the optimal time is now, it follows that you're going to get more now than you would in the future. Is that a safe statement? You know where I'm going with this.
0: You're going with it. I guess I'm not comfortable going that far, right? There
2: well, then
0: can
2: why
0: be,
2: sell now?
0: I need access to capital to keep building.
2: Okay. But you built for revenue, which what hasn't materialized, so you're going to sell instead. What does that say about prospects for the revenue generating prospects of that infrastructure?
0: Pessimistic view, yeah. I'm getting out because prices are ludicrous and I want to sell my business optimistic view, hey, I can sell 50% of my company and build 10 more data centers for the next year rather than the 5 that I was going to be able to build otherwise.
2: Okay, and is that, forgive me if I missed it, but is that why they need money?
0: They say why they need money. They just...
2: Okay, that would be good to know, I think.
0: Sure, yeah.
2: Otherwise, if this is so
0: you won't
2: great,
0: ever know.
2: This is so great. Why are you? I guess we will after the fact. Why are you trying to unload it on me if it's so great?
0: Yeah, look, I think
2: maybe
0: this...
2: Maybe I'm misreading this.
0: ...plainly follows in the trend of many other... SpaceX going public, Anthropic trying to go public, OpenAI trying to go public.

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0: It is time for Stack Roulette here. I have for us on the Tuesday edition.
11: Mike, last week we talked about chip maker, memory chip maker, SK Hynix. Mm.

0: them for, they may not actually be guilty of, which is ruining the alcohol industry. 74% of Gen Z who are at the legal drinking age reported drinking in the past 6 months. That is up 56% just 3 years ago, which is a pretty huge jump. I suppose that does make sense if you were living in COVID times and unableized and suddenly you've been thrust into the first 21 plus social life that you've ever had, then your drinking rates probably increases. Total adult population drinking rate is 76%, but what I was surprised to see was that only 71% boomers consumed alcohol in the past 6 months, which is the lowest drinking rate of any generation and down by percentage points from 3 years ago. So
1: it interferes with a lot of medications.
0: Yep. So screws up your medications. That could make a fair bit of sense.
1: Pretty high correlation there, I would think, between the more stuff you go on, which is inevitable as we age,
0: yeah,
1: and what you can drink.
0: Yeah. So the survey was 32,000 people across the 15 largest alcohol markets, and has generally detected a decline in drawl over the last few years. So I think that's the overall. Sorry, alcohol companies, but good news is that drinking rates have been slowly declining over time, at least here in the United States. In other parts of the world, China, India, it's actually increasing, so we will see where this goes.
1: Wine in there? Maybe a stupid question, but
0: I think it includes anything. Beer, wine, alcohol, anything with you know, moonshine that you're brewing up in the backyard in Rhode Island, you know, anything that you can get your hands on.
1: Like, I lived in Massachusetts for 30 years, but okay.
0: No, I'm just going to call you're my main source on Rhode Island news here. Where I need to go to get my moonshine as I cross the state border is, you know, Mark Vandetti tells me all the news. Can we talk about water drought?
2: Yeah, go ahead. I don't care.
0: This has been just kind of rubbing me the wrong
2: way. Yeah.
0: Are you in a watering ban some
1: we
0: right
1: all
0: now?
1: Are. That sign has that like sign's been posted
0: right?
1: for years. They never changed.
0: Yeah,
1: it.
0: Haven't changed. So right now, my town is in a full-on watering ban, meaning water any single day of the week. You can hand water only.
2: Hand water?
0: Like a watering can.
1: Well, what about a hose?
2: Yeah, but
1: hose
2: you can fill up the watering can.
0: Yeah, hose you can do too, but you cannot have your sprinkler system irrigating your lawn, which I understand.
2: My town flat out ignores that.
0: Have no water. And that's my point, is that there is no enforcement mechanism of this, and it is a stupid policy to have. If you want to make it so that people don't water their lawns, then come up with the easy economic solution.
1: Charge more for water?
0: Charge a boatload of money for water.
1: Yes.
0: Economics will fix this problem. And by the way, you don't have to do it by
1: Tucker
0: like...
1: Tucker makes a good point. Go ahead, sorry.
0: Well, no, you can do it in a way that people can still not, you know,
1: after
0: die...
1: After number of gallons you get
0: precisely.
1: Charged.
0: Precisely.
1: How about that? Make it a progressive...
0: Okay, this is what the average family of five consumes for water to bathe, drink, and then when we get beyond that in times of drought, we're going to charge you outrageous amounts.

0: 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That's DAV5K.Boston.
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2: Hi, everyone. I'm Mark Rosenthal. We have a heat advisory in effect for this afternoon. It's hazy, hot, and muggy. Temperatures around 96. Warm and muggy overnight. Lows falling back to about 78. And for tomorrow, a mixture of sun and clouds. It'll be hot and humid. Temperatures about 94. On Thursday, variable clouds, hot near 90. They could be a late day shower or storm. That's my forecast. I'm Mark Rosenthal.
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1: Good morning. Welcome back to the Financial Exchange. It's Mike, Mark, and Tucker with you on a busy Tuesday, which is why I'm talking so fast. It's also probably because I had a big old cup of espresso before the show started, so it's both of those factors. But we do have a busy program today. We've got earnings from five of the largest banks in the world, oil prices moving up for a second day in a row after escalations in Iran. We've got Mr. Warsh taking to Congress, testifying in front of a panel. Inflation out this morning, IBM warning of bad earnings, lots of news all over the place. And in the latter half of this hour, we'll be joined by Riley Sullivan from the New England Policy Center at the Federal Reserve Bank of Boston. So a lot to cover today, but probably the first thing to get into, especially given that Kevin Warsh just started his testimony just 7 minutes ago in the House panel, would be inflation. By the way, I'm looking at the camera of him, and not that I would want to be

0: move them.
1: Yep.
0: Stimulate demand when it sags and vice versa. Disinflation, falling prices, aka inflation, has become far less common, even in recessions. But it does happen. And when it happens, like in mid-2022, June or July, energy prices fell after the initial Russian surge in Ukraine, and then CPI came down. And it happened again a couple of years later when prices fell. It tends to be very fleeting.

0: They're still up, like I mentioned, compared to last year, to the tune of 26%. So, you know, we have a ways to go on all of this, but to, for a moment, strip this piece out. Because, like you mentioned, while the Fed cannot completely ignore energy prices, because energy price shocks can lead to prolonged inflation like we saw in the 1970s, they do tend to look through it and are more willing to, I guess, look past an energy shock than, you know, prices overall up in one direction. When we do just ignore for a moment the food and energy picture, prices excluding food were flat month over month according to this survey. June to May, 0.0% inflation. And some of the big heavy hitters there saw very little in the way of price increases. So shelter, a huge component of the core prices, up month over month. New and used vehicles, both flat to down month over month. Apparel down month over month. And so overall, like across the board, we saw a period here of, again, one single month, but it appears to me moderation across right. the board. I'll be interested to see what that median number looks like when it comes out. I don't know if we have it quite yet.
1: No.
0: I don't think we should count a single month and hang the banner of
1: never.
0: Mission
1: you
0: accomplished.
1: Wouldn't. If you're trying to lose weight, you wouldn't declare mission accomplished after a good day. We know that you need to take an average. The same is true of any estimate. We don't know what's really going on with inflation or with employment. These are all estimates.
0: Yep.
1: Therefore, you need to take, as you often do, several months and then annualize it. You need to turn several observations into a trend. There are lots of different ways to do that.
0: Nonetheless, I think when you look at this report, while not immensely surprising, right? We knew that energy prices were going to decline in June, given what we were seeing at the gas pump. That food prices were continuing to increase, but you know, no new signs of spiking. So not surprising on this, but I think, well, to put it plainly, were the core prices, when you strip out the food and energy stuff, if you see core prices to consumers follow the trend that they did in June for a few more months, this would have to be looked
1: at
0: as great news.
1: We'd be worried if they did indicate demand is contracting, probably. Think about core inflation as a measure of the degree to which overall demand is growing faster not than overall supply. Disinflation in a modern economy is not a healthy sign. You don't want prolonged. The Fed spent years hand-wringing about low inflation in the early 2010s, you'll recall. It was a concern because of the Japanese experience. Greenspan worried about it, too, the decade before that. So the Fed wants neither disinflation nor inflation. It wants stable prices, by which they mean a slow rate of increase, so slow that nobody's even thinking about it, that it doesn't affect decisions.
0: And the reason you don't want disinflation or frankly, deflation, you know, you don't want
1: disinflation is okay. I'm sorry, I should have. Go ahead.
0: The reason you don't want really high inflation, just you know, from a pure consumer behavior standpoint, if you think prices are going to skyrocket in the future, then you bring your purchases forward, and it can cause more inflation. Deflation, prices going down in the future, has a different economic effect. If I think that my Volkswagen is going to be cheaper 6 months from now than it is today, then I'm going to delay my purchases, and I can sink the economy for the recession by delaying purchases.
1: Yeah, I mean, this was the problem in the early stages of the Great Depression. We were on a gold exchange standard, which meant you could only do so much. Monetary policy effectively couldn't stimulate the economy without jeopardizing the ratio of dollars to gold. So we had serious, and all the developed economies did. It's the last big case study, which is why I'm going back 100 years. Sorry. We had serious deflation, actual falling prices. What happens to the value of what you owe? Your mortgage, car loan, stuff like that during periods of deflation. It goes up. Mm-hmm. You're going to default. Banks are going to. It's very bad. So the Fed wants, again,
0: why do you want moderate price increases? 2% would be great.
1: 2 to 4%, most researchers think, is reasonable. There's an argument for higher inflation because the Fed can only cut rates by so much in a recession.
0: Right.
1: And you want real rates as low as possible under some. So that's a little bit technical. But I guess the takeaway is honest people can disagree about the right rate of inflation. Very few think it's zero. A good number think it's two, which is a few could tolerate higher inflation. In theory, the economy should be able to adapt to any rate of inflation.
0: In any case,

0: head of the Federal Reserve, as we mentioned, testifying before the House panel this morning. Most certainly he will have commentary about this inflation report, even though it's not their preferred measure of in any case, a surprisingly low rate of inflation, a surprisingly good inflation report out this morning, not only because of energy price, other areas as well. And we'll be looking at the coming months reports to see where we get confirmation, or, you know, do we see oil prices swing back, and then, as we'll be talking about more on the program. Let's take a quick break. When we come back, I do want to talk about the oil price surge that we are seeing. Big move, most in such a short period since 2020. So quick break. We'll be right back with oil prices next.
1: Remember, you can watch the show live every day on our YouTube page. We've got market updates and breaking business news all morning long, plus archive of all our show's content. 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

0: Well, the West benchmark is up another 2% this morning. On, July 2nd, we were down at $68.58 barrel. Since then, we've surged about $11 to where we are now, just shy of $80 per barrel on that West Texas benchmark. Taking a look at gasoline prices here, which are, as we're all used to, probably swinging upward rather rapidly, faster than they came to, most certainly. The national average for a gallon of gas, according to AAA, is sitting at $3.86 per gallon. A week ago, that average was $3.79. So you're sitting over $4 a gallon. I'll be surprised if we don't get there again should oil prices remain this high. But all comes after yesterday's announcement from the weekend's increase in hostilities and yesterday's announcement that President Trump wanted to impose a 20%, what are we even calling it? Toll tariff?
1: I think he called
0: thing like
1: a
0: that.
1: A fee, a service fee or something.
0: I do honestly take this a lot like I would look at the initial announcement of tariffs back in April of 2025. I'm not certain how serious any of it is or how much thought has gone into it. I don't think that there is much of a means of collecting this without a congressional approval or even negotiating with foreign countries. So I'll take it with a grain of salt. But I think the important thing to understand is that tensions have escalated again in the Middle East, as is not terribly surprising to anyone. And we aren't really certain to what degree traffic will be able to flow through the Strait of Hormuz.
1: Yeah, as you and Chuck have talked about a lot, we're not going back to the pre-war status.
0: To that end, I think countries surrounding the Middle East are going to continue to pile money into infrastructure to avoid the Strait of Hormuz, or at least a secondary option for moving their oil outside of the Strait. But, you know, that's only so useful, right? There isn't just oil prices. It's not just oil through this Strait, although that is one of the most important factors, right? You can't exactly ship aluminum through a pipeline. You can't easily ship fertilizer, so far as I know, through a pipeline. So that's, you know, not exactly a permanent solution. Not to mention, I would think if you are the Iranians and you see the Saudis and everybody else building infrastructure to avoid the Strait of Hormuz, you're likely going to consider that a legitimate target, or, you know,
1: good point,
0: bombing it with a missile or a drone. So this is not a perfect solution. I think generally 10 years from now, the Strait of Hormuz is probably going to be less critical in terms of the percentage of stuff that goes through it than it would go. But here we sit, and
1: that's a good point. How do you secure all this new infrastructure? Look at what Ukraine against Russian energy infrastructure right now in Crimea and deeper, way deeper, hundreds of miles into Russia. Why? They're using similar technology. Iran, I assume, you make a great point. I hadn't thought of it, I'm embarrassed to say. They'll probably devise means of doing the same thing. Now that they've put the world economy in a chokehold, they're not going to let go of that leverage lightly.
0: Yeah, I'll be interested to see, look, how all of this develops, right? I still feel that oil prices, even where they got to, $100 a barrel, I think $120 overnight, one of those days when things were really hot, I still don't feel that there was an immense amount of pressure on the Trump administration moves there. There's clearly, they knew where the path was going if they didn't make some changes there. But I do wonder if we just settle into this status quo of, okay, we're heating up with Iran and then we're cooling down enough for enough traffic to get through the Strait to avoid all out when it comes to oil supplies, while not getting to a place where things are overly comfortable.
1: But we can't sustain our presence
0: there
1: indefinitely. The bill is already into the properly accounted for.
0: True.
1: Even at some lower level of conflict, it still adds a not insignificant percentage to annual defense budget. So either way, there's going to be

0: an interest rate cost is my point. If we have to borrow more, that pushes up rates. There will be a premium on oil from now on, because on any given day, we may toll it. The Iranians may toll it. Oman may decide to toll it. Everybody's in on that game. It's just a different, riskier world.
1: And then one other, you know, heavily overlooked factor that nobody has a perfect read on is China. Not that China is controlling anything Strait of Hormuz, but as we've talked about on this program, they have been the world's largest net buyer of oil. They dramatically reduced how much they are importing. You can, you know, look at some of these charts from the IEA and other. They really show just how dramatically the oil imports from China have dropped off a cliff. And the question is, A, want to, or B, are capable of doing this. Most experts think quite a bit longer than they have, but China does not produce oil, at least not in significant enough quantities to be able to curtail their appetite for it. Of significant reserves of oil, but how long those might last is an open question. Most estimates that I've seen have been that China demand drop has been to the tune of 4 to 6 million barrels per day that they are not buying on the open market, and therefore allowing other countries to purchase, refine, and do so at relatively lower prices. Should that need to change, or should they choose to change points in the future, you could see a pretty significant price surge in oil. And so big questions about this kind of silent player in all of this and how they develop their own policy when it comes to energy over the course of the next few months. We've got to take a quick break. When we return, a full update with Wall Street Watch. Dow was negative in pre-market trading, but has turned positive. We'll have a full recap next.
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1: Variable day on Wall Street as traders digest second quarter bank earnings and inflation reading testimony from Fed Chairman Kevin Warsh. Dow is up 0.2%, S&P 500 up about 0.4%, NASDAQ up 0.7%, Russell 2000 is up 0.2%, your Treasury yield down 4 basis points at 4.6%, and oil jumping over one and higher, trading right around $79 a barrel. Investors saw a softer than expected inflation reading. That's 8.5% in an estimates of 3.8% and down from the 4.2% reading in May. He also began his testimony before the House Finances Committee, stating the Fed has no tolerance for persistently elevated inflation. As for bank earnings, J.P. Morgan Chase, Bank of America, Goldman Sachs, Citigroup, and Wells Fargo all reported better. Than expected for the second quarter. All of those stocks are territory A. And outside of bank earnings, IB stock is plunging nearly 25% after the tech giant posted weaker than expected preliminary second earnings, attributing the miss to customers spending their money on chips and servers amid AI-driven shortages. IBM's infrastructure division were especially hit hard, dropping 7%. Once again, IBM stock down by about cents. I'm Tucker Silva, and that is Wall Street.
4: Tucker mentioned the big banks reporting earnings. Wells Fargo actually slightly negative now for the day, down about a third of a percent after being positive for the morning. I don't see any news that ended this way, but their earnings beat wasn't all that impressive. Hey, about these giant banks and their earnings. One, unless your job is to analyze bank earnings, the way they report and how their businesses work are so complex and convoluted that it does take a degree of expertise that Mark and I don't admittedly have. So I don't want to consider some sort of bank analyst. It is complicated. These banks do everything under the sun. They're almost regulated utilities from that perspective. But I think the big news here was that a few things pushed in the direction for these giant banks. And the two of them I can point to concisely across the board for all of them. One, there's more investment banking activity on. Companies went public, SpaceX went public, companies are talking about going public or issuing new debt, equity, all of which they rely upon giant investment, Goldman Sachs, JP Morgan, Bank of America, Citigroup, and Wells Fargo do. In addition, all these banks tend to make money almost like a toll equity markets and bond markets and everywhere else, currency markets. So if you trade a whole bunch, you might not be Bank of America. Pardon me, Bank of America commission for trading like you used to for, you know, Fidelity and Schwab, everything else, like a trading cost. All of these banks make money when you trade more. They're makers, they make money on the spread, they have an inventory, and they're able to make a lot more money when things are volatile, especially when they're volatile and heading in a positive direction. But even volatile and heading in a direction, these banks tend to make money on trading. In terms of most to least impressive, Goldman's up about 8.3% today. Goldman Sachs, not exactly famous for a retail-facing bank. They are an institution that serves wealthy. And so where they're specifically seeing gains here, one, their earnings per share came in 98 cents. The consensus estimate was for about 14 bucks. So dramatically beating expectation. And, you know, where it primarily came from, investment banking was a huge surge here. Their banking and market segment surged.

0: asset cap for a long period of time. That's done now. And so they are, you know, they were effectively prevented from growing their business for a prolonged period of time. That has now been lifted. They're able to do so again. And Wells Fargo be doing everything they can to grow their business down the road. In any case, I don't think you saw anything that would be concerning. No, you know, oftentimes banks concerned about the future will take big loan loss provisions for what they deem to be future losses on loans that they've made. We did not see any big uptick there. All as wouldn't be, you know, is not terribly surprising. A massive beat from all these major banks in a period of holiday, rising equity prices and uncertainty around pretty much every area of the market, right? Energy prices, currency prices, turn out of the Middle East, alongside a very hot period of time for deal making, IPOs, et cetera, which these banks all make good money on.
1: Yeah, the environment's been favorable, like you said.
0: Yep. So I don't have a ton else to say other than report what they did. I don't have much of an outlook about what they might do in the future. Just to say, if there is a prolonged period of, again, more deal making, more IPOs, as we seem to be getting hints on, right? I mean, Anthropic wants to go public, OpenAI wants to go public, and we'll be talking later in the program about anyone in and around the artificial intelligence supply chain cash in at this moment in time. And so how do you cash in if you are a large company that is looking to sell a product or sell your company? You go to a giant bank like this to try and structure a deal. And so should that continue, I can envision as things continue to look rosy for these giant deal-making banks that are at least facing less regulation than they have been for the last 15 years or so.
1: Yeah, it's hard to think of a more favorable climate for the new business, I say new, post-Dodd-Frank, post-2010 business model for the banks. They're
0: right.
1: Now holding, they used to be investment banks that did their own trading. They've been they're forbidden to do that because we allowed them to.
0: Yeah.
1: And as you said, many elements of their business, they coin money.
0: Yep.
1: That also limits return potential.
0: It does. But in markets like then, in environments like then, really, yeah, they can make a buck or two. Let's break when we return. Riley Sullivan from Bank of Boston joining us next to talk about analysis of regional economic and issues facing England. That is next here on the Financial Exchange.
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7: Joining us now is Riley Sullivan. Riley, lead policy analyst with the New England Public Policy Center in Boston and conducts analysis of regional economic and policy issues in New England. Riley, thanks so much for coming on and joining us. Appreciate it.
8: Yeah, thank you so much for having me.
7: So we're going to be talking a bit about small businesses, of which we are one here in New England, and the contributions of small business in New England outpaces the rest of the country. Can you talk to us, you know, what you were able to measure here? It looks like you looked at a 23-year time period here in New England from small businesses.
8: Yeah, so from the period from 2000 through 2023, and we found that small businesses, which are different administration as firms with fewer than 500, employed roughly about 3.2 million workers in New England. That for about 40% of the region's total employment. National 46%, so it's really only slightly larger in New England on average, but throughout quite a bit of variation. So some of the other besides Massachusetts, they were all above the national rate, but Massachusetts was a little below. So there's a lot of variation within our small region.
7: What is your sense of all this? Does this have to do with population centers attracting very large employers? Parts of New England are so rural that you can't have a 50,000 person company in, rural Maine find in terms of the differences between, say, Massachusetts Island and some of the other New England states?
8: I know, you're right. So with the population density, Vermont, which is has the highest share, and about 63% of their total employment is small businesses. Mm. Over 25% of that is small businesses with under 20 workers. Are the third highest concentration of small businesses in just Montana and Wyoming. Hmm. So, a lot to do with this high concentration has to do with these large businesses not able to really concentrate in a not able to attract a lot of workers. So the parts of the region that have much lower shares in this concentration are Suffolk County that has Boston, around Worcester, Springfield, parts of Connecticut with New Haven. Around Grafton County in New Hampshire that has Hitchcock Hospital. That makes it the outlier in northern. It's the only county that has below there of national share of small business.
7: Tell me a bit about Vermont. I mean, they do stand out, one of the highest share of workers employed at small businesses across the entire country. I don't know in detail Vermont's population density, but is the a story of population density states like Montana in attracting small businesses, or are they doing something specifically from your to cater to those small businesses and them over large employers?
8: Really a lot of it does have to do with the population density, the combination of the sectoral composition of employment. So there are a lot of healthcare and social assistance in the country are more likely to be in larger firms, whereas in New England they're a little more likely to be in these services, so these smaller independent hospitals.

0: call centers. Those are big employers around. There's also more mall retail trade, also hospitality and hospitality accommodations, food. They're less likely to be these large chains in Vermont. They could be these small firms.
1: The data do show that New England small businesses generate nearly 90% job creation during the period that you looked at. Mm-hmm. And I mean, that's pretty massive. Do you have the data of what's, I could think of this here, right? It can mm-hmm. be really strong small businesses who are getting jobs where I think of one of the largest employers in our region for the investments, hiring a lot more outside of New England over the course of the last 20 plus years. Are you able to measure that effect as the driver here? Is it really strong job creation from small business or just weak job creation from larger ones?
0: Yeah, so like you said, 90% out of over that period was made by these small biz, and we find that very concentrated in Vermont. The other state side, Massachusetts, saw this effect much more. It was surprising just given that, you know, like I said, they're under, it was surprising that so much of the job creation by these small businesses. But a lot of other research has shown that a lot of that is dependent on these businesses. So a lot of this job growth is from young firms that are small and grow firms, and then larger firms tend to have more stable employment level, fewer fluctuations on average. So it's essentially are growing businesses, the successful ones.
1: I suspect that when most of our listeners think of the Federal Reserve, they think about, you know, big policy decisions around interest rates, testimony to the head of the Federal Reserve in D.C. Why does the do this kind of research? And you know, what makes it important to the Federal Reserve's mission?
0: Yeah, absolutely. Thanks for asking that. So most of that, it's one of 12 regional banks around the country. So we cover the six New England states. So each research department at the 12 regional bank has a regional research group. So at the bottom is New England Public Policy Center, where I sit. We conduct a lot of research related to the New England labor market among some other policy regional. Just thought it was important to try and quantify and highlight some of the contributions of small businesses to just the broader labor market of the region.
1: Again, Riley Sullivan is the lead policy with the New England Public Policy Center at the Federal Reserve Bank, joining us today to talk about the contribution of small businesses in the region. Riley, thank you so much for joining us. Appreciate it. And hopefully we get to chat again soon.
0: Yes, thanks so much for having me.
1: As I mentioned, Kevin Warsh continuing his testimony in front of the House. We'll have a full recap on what he'd say on tomorrow's program. I do want to

0: I was 46.
1: I was 62.
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11: Hi, everyone. All. Here's what's happening on this Tuesday night. Clear, warm, muggy. You'll definitely need the fans and the air conditioners. Here's by morning about 78. Tomorrow, a mixture of sun, muggy. It'll be in the mid-90s. And on Thursday, variable clouds, hot. There could be an afternoon shower or thunderstorm. Temperatures not far from 90. My forecast and thought.
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1: This is Chuck and Mike from the Armstrong Advisory Group, and this is titled Talking to Your Kids About Inheritance. Mike, what are some of the considerations? What needs to be brought up conversations with your kid about their potential inheritance?
2: Well, first things first, I don't think it's always necessary that you do have the conversation. If you don't, it can lead to confusion, especially if it's a non-equal distribution of assets. It can oftentimes fighting. We've all seen that. And it can oftentimes lead to people making decisions because they're unaware of an inheritance that's becoming that might have been different had they been aware that this might be coming my way.
1: They're never easy conversations to have, but they're typically easier before there's a crisis as opposed to having to have them during or after the crisis.
2: I mean, to put it plainly, at a certain age, you might not be able to, and that can lead to even tougher conversations. What I would urge people is to think about how to have conversations, because like I said, and more than the number of occasions that I'd like to see, I have seen inheritances tear families apart. Unfortunately, that's what money do to people. And if you have those conversations front and early on, it can at least go a long way to potentially prevent that.
1: The title, Talking to Your Kids About Inheritance, and you can request 800-393-4001. Also request it online at Armstrong Advisory, and that phone number is 800-393-4001.
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2: Good morning and back to the exchange. After a modest sell-off yesterday and after we've got all three major indices in the positive this Tuesday and Warsh is heading to...

0: that are pouring into employment and data center construction, right. whether it was oil prices that are seeping into everything else and causing core prices to go up, sign in the first half of the year or the first 5 months of the year. This is the first sign we've gotten that, hey, maybe we can, you know, move towards a cooling off period.
1: Going on with inflation. The month-to-month figure is noisy. Yep. So you either could take an average, but that, or you can trim extremes. Core, one way of removing things that you expect are distorting the real inflation picture. As you said, core was flat. There are other ways. You extreme price movements, no matter what component they come from. Barely food or energy that will distort the trend in inflation. It could be cell phone bills. I use those two as examples because in the past they have given false signals or contributed to the overall picture, which was unrepresentative. We did get median inflation, a trimmed measure, trims everything but the category in the very middle, median, and inflation came in at 0.2% month over. So lower this month, which was 0.3, but on an annualized basis, still in excess of the Fed's 2%, which is another, as the name suggests, trimming measure. Trim mean trims the top and bottom, or it trims like the top and the bottom 12 or something that they arrived at. Through statistical techniques. Trimmed mean came, interestingly. So it could be observation in the middle that results in median inflation is not representative. Maybe trim is preferable. Maybe something in between is the true. Look at core, trim, and median.

0: Goldman Sachs all reporting their earnings. Who's the last player that's going tomorrow? Morgan Stanley will be reporting tomorrow, if I'm not mistaken, among others. And across the board, unsurprisingly, but what you saw from bank earnings was pretty robust. You're seeing them make a bond volatility. Think of some of these banks as kind of toll collectors when it comes to markets. If you are seeing increased volatility in trade, they will make money on that from, you know, spreads and other areas of the market that they just kind of collect tolls on. And then also, if you see markets appreciate, that's good for their wealth management businesses and other sides of their business that make money on that. Combine that with big IPOs, SpaceX, and heading into markets or trying to issue new debt or issue new equity. All of that spells great news for major banks that participate in that stuff. Goldman, the most impressive of the quarter, earlier their stock was up about 8% in early trading. So good news from the banks, bad from IBM, as we were talking about before. And I focus on this for a few reasons. One, I've just long-term been kind of entertained by, I guess, just misstep after misstep of what was once the most impressive technology company probably, and has fallen so dramatically from those heights of the 1980s, I suppose it would be, when they were really the, you know, most front and forward company out there. But, you know, this year their stock had been appreciating quite a bit. CHIPS Act them $1 billion to build the first U.S. quantum chip foundry in Albany, New York. They were kind of talked about as this central. President Trump actually signed an executive order directing the accelerated migration to post-quantum cryptography and directing IBM to really out of that. And this morning's earnings, sorry, they didn't report earnings. They warned that their earnings were going to kind of suck. Pardon my language. That's pretty much what they did. And their stock is falling by a quarter. They're wiping out a quarter of the value of their shares this morning on the news. And really the news seems to be, hey, we IBM, we're seeing the slow bleed away of our core hardware business. So we spent billions of dollars in software companies that were making a killing in the late 2010s and early 2020s, attracting all sorts of customers who wanted to put their business on the cloud and have their CRM system out there. And you know, we can benefit at the exact moment that AI is threatening that entire business model. So I think it doesn't need to get much more complicated than that. Hey, we bought a bunch of companies, and suddenly software companies are being valued at a much lower level than they were before. When you combine that with, hey, if you are a business trying to decide where to spend money right now, you're going to cut anywhere you can in order to afford as much investment as possible in AI, which IBM just doesn't lead. And so I'm sure their salespeople are out there grinding hard, but unable to really attract massive investment in the products that they have to offer. Why? Because every company wants a contract with Anthropic to get access to cloud right now, not IBM to get access to whatever they have to offer.
1: Yeah, that would software and consulting. Yeah. That's most of their revenue.
0: So there you have it.
1: What are you going to do?
0: Let's take a quick break. When we return, I want to talk about productivity. U.S. workers we're able to measure productivity. We don't have to go ask, you know, Tucker if he feels like he's getting more done during the day. There's actually measurements of productivity, and they are up pretty significantly over the last few years. What's behind it is next on The Financial Exchange.
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0: 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That's DAV5K.Boston.
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1: We kind of think of productivity as the holy grail of economic
2: it is.
1: Growth.
2: It's everything.
1: It's not even growth. It is improvement
2: though.
1: Of a society.
2: No, it is. It is.
1: If you want to make quality of life better,
2: Standards
1: need to become more productive over time.
2: Yeah.
1: Otherwise, you flatline.
2: Yeah, the reason we had no economic growth up until the Industrial Revolution, very, very little, like tenths of a cent on average, is that people didn't get, with the exception of a few bursts, like the invention of a new plow or a new field rotation system, you can only invent the wheel once and fire. You tame that.
1: Yeah.
2: Then what do? Every so often, somebody invents a new way to put a harness on an animal.
1: Sure.
2: Or, you know, something like that. But they were few and far between.
1: Yes.
2: Since the Industrial Revolution, it's been like one thing after another, as you know.
1: I don't know if it surprised economists, but we have seen a boost in productivity since COVID. And a pretty substantial one, if I'm not mistaken. All right, okay, here in the United States, we measure productivity. It's a measurement of output over
2: hours
1: worked,
2: right?
1: Like, plain and simple, how much are you producing for the number of hours that you are working?
2: Right.
1: And we've seen a big boost in that productivity really since COVID. And it's been tempting to blame that on new technology like artificial intelligence. There's probably a bunch of explanations too. But while productivity can measure the degree to which productivity has increased, there's no real way that it can measure where it's coming from, if I'm not mistaken. So we're left theorizing about it. But to what degree has this productivity increase been significant, like talking about here?
2: Well, year over year, let me just give you the facts. And this comes from the BLS. Year over year, output per hour through the first period for which we have data grew at 2.8%. To put that in, it's been in the 2 to mid 3% range since 2023. It rose a lot coming out of the last recession. It always does of recessions, because businesses do more with fewer people coming out of recessions. Then they start to hire as the economy, as the expansion matures, and hiring increases the number of hours worked, which lowered, according to the definition that you gave earlier. So early on in the post-COVID recession recovery period, productivity behaved exactly as you would expect. It spiked and then sort of plunged. It was negative for a period of a few quarters in 2022 into 2023. And then it started to spike again. Looks a lot, in fact, like the pattern in the 1990s. We had a recession in the early 1990s. Very lean coming out of that recession, productivity spiked. Then it fell as hiring started to improve, and then it started to climb, which is unusual post-recession. So it's too soon to say, Mike. This, to sum it all up, sorry, I'm just carrying on here. Let me just point. Productivity always rises dramatically coming out of recession. Then it falls as hiring picks up. And then in a prolonged expansion, think the 80s or the 90s, it tends to creep up again before repeating that same pattern, getting up to the next recession, which is unfortunately inevitable. But it's much higher over the past several quarters than it was at any time during the 2010s. We're noteworthy.
1: Right.
2: The 2010s were also an exceptionally low productivity period. It could be that most of the hiring was in. So we can get at where it's coming from. We know where it came from in the late 90s, for example. I'll just say capital deepening, more people using computers and stuff like that, and the manufacture of electronics specifically is where a lot of that productivity increase came from. And I suspect it's coming from places like computer and electronic manufacturing. We actually know how many people are employed there versus their output. Higher in those industries, computers and electronics has actually gone down over the past few years, while spending on computers and electronics has exploded. That it's in a higher productivity in that sector.
1: So if you want to take the pessimistic view here, changes during COVID, fewer people available for work, remote work may have led to a big boost in productivity. You know, we were all
2: again totally characteristic
1: remotely,
2: though, coming out of recession.
1: Very much so. The pessimistic view would be that, hey, we got a boost in productivity because we came out of a crazy weird recession during 2020 and boost.
2: Always.
1: If you want an optimistic view, it would be that the technology that we're in the very early stages of implementing here with machine

0: machine learning and intelligence is going to make people in some of the most expensive sectors of work so much more productive that we as society, as a U.S. society, can produce a bunch more stuff. And I don't think we have any evidence of that yet.
1: The pattern is totally typical. A big rise, myself a little bit, but just for emphasis. Big rise in productivity coming out of the recession always happens for obvious reasons. Then it plummets as hiring starts to recover. Again, slower output growth, higher hours worked growth. That means a slowing productivity rate. And then a gradual, you see this pattern in every single bill in the post-war period. What makes the past several quarters noteworthy is that the year-over-year changes every quarter in productivity are a lot higher than they were in the last decade. Not as high as in the late 90s, though we're approaching that territory, and many are inclined to attribute AI to AI. But you have to be, you know, Mike, you got to be careful here. Is it spending on AI? And we all know that the characteristic of electronics and computer industries is that you do more with less. Moore's Law, et cetera. That's not quite what Moore's Law says, but similar advances drive higher productivity in those industries. Is it just that we're cranking out more data center equipment with the same number of people? Is that in this? Or is it that you and I and others and people listening are using AI and becoming more productive? That's the big, I think,
0: that's question. That's a big question. Question for the payoff of our, the entire artificial
1: Does that make sense, what
0: industry.
1: I just said? I'm thinking a
0: it
1: little bit
0: It does to
1: loud
0: me, but yeah. maybe I'll rerun the why young investors are betting it all. This is from Bloomberg today, and my answer would be this is what they do during bubbles. This is what everybody does during, like, do you remember all the interviews that you probably read about in the, you know, late 90s about, you know, in the Journal and the Times about 25-year-olds overnight becoming millionaires from, you know, stocks in the tech sector? Well, guess what? It is happening again in stocks, cryptocurrencies, all sorts of different betting markets. And I don't think that this is some societal thing with Gen Z becoming loose and crazy with their money. I think it is indicative of a asset bubble that will eventually pop and then teach those people the hard lesson that we learned several times before. But too many of these pieces, I think, are, you know, quick to blame a younger generation that they want to gamble all their money away. And I'm wrong, like, right, maybe Gen Z, because of how much exposure and interaction they have with gambling sites, is genuinely gambling their money away more than other generations. In fact, it is purely indicative of what we have seen from all sorts of markets over the last 5 years that have just gone in a straight line upwards, parabolic. Let's take a quick break. When we come back, speaking of parabolic, we'll take a quick look at equity markets next with Wall Street Watch.
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0: The most important part of an inheritance isn't always the money. It's the legacy you leave behind. Hi, this is Mike Armstrong from the Armstrong Advisory Group. For many families, an inheritance is more than assets. It reflects a lifetime of hard work, values, and the hope of helping future generations. Our new guide,

0: operate. Now, Todd, it takes 5 years to protect your assets from the cost of long-term care. If you aren't sure you or your spouse will make the 5 years before going into a nursing home, should you even bother to do your thing?
1: The answer is absolutely yes, you should bother. And here's why, folks. There's people who maybe don't even start their planning until they're 80. It doesn't mean just because you're 80, you don't plan, right? 85, you plan. You don't know whether you're going to get sick or not get sick. But by the same token, when you're 65 and you're doing your plan, you also might not make it past the 5 years. 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For example, lots of times when we put assets in the trust, we leave lots of assets outside the trust, especially IRA assets. So you get 3 years, but you had $200,000 in an IRA outside the trust. If I got $1 million worth of assets in the trust, I'm happy to spend $200,000 in my IRA to get past the remaining 2 years to get me protected from the nursing home with the million that went in there. So getting the clock started is always better than not having the clock started.
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0: Very busy day on Wall Street as we react to bank earnings and inflation reading and ongoing testimony from Fed Chairman Kevin Warsh. Furthermore, oil prices have to go. Backed away from his plan to impose a 20% charge on cargo ships through the Strait of Hormuz. Right now, the Dow is flat. S&P 500 up over 0.4%. NASDAQ up over 1%, or 262 points higher. Russell 2000 is up 0.4%. 10-year Treasury yield is down 4 basis points at 4.56. In oil, up nearly 1%, trading at $78. A barrel. Investors saw a softer than inflation reading that slowed to 3.5% in June, better than estimates of 3.8%, and down from the 4.2% in May. As for bank earnings, JP Morgan Chase, Bank of America, Goldman Sachs, Citigroup, and Wells Fargo all reported results for the second quarter. And outside of bank earnings, IBM stock now plunging 26% after the tech giant posted weaker than expected preliminary second quarter earnings, attributing the miss to customers spending their money on chip servers amid AI-driven shortages. This marks IBM's largest intraday percentage decrease for the company on record. Tucker Sullivan, that is Wall Street Watch.
4: Mark, I want to revisit our inflation conversation. So as we mentioned earlier today, 8th, and the BLS released their inflation report. It was good news. Again, a price for all items in tenths of a percent, largely driven by gasoline prices, which moved lower compared to May. Still, though, inflation up 3.5% over the last 12 months. And with what we've been seeing over the last few days in oil prices, we could get back there. Here is something that I find very, very consistently across folks that are approaching retirement. Folks that are heading are deathly afraid of a market crash, which is understandable. They've seen people go through the 08 crash, the 2020 crash, make bad decisions, pull money out, and dramatically hurt themselves from that. They are almost never afraid of inflation because for the majority, there hasn't really been a problem. And I will honestly say that for most people that I meet in that situation, granted, I'm generally meeting folks that have saved money for retirement and have something to worry about when it comes to a market crash, they are actually more exposed to the high inflation scenario from a real problematic standpoint for their future than they are the market crash scenario, right? When I look at the average person, they have enough stuff diversified that, hey, a market crash isn't likely to be the thing that hurts them that badly. This prolonged period of inflation, that could be a killer. When we think about price changes, rule of 72,

0: makes this kind of easy, right? But 8% price increases, which is the Fed's stated goal, makes your basket of goods double in cost every 36 years. Most retirees can live with that. Talk to me about just how dramatically that changes as price levels move up, right? Like, you can do the math yourself at home, I suppose, but if you run out a 4% rate of inflation, right, double the Fed's overall goal, then prices are doubling in how long is it?
1: About 18 years. You can, again, use the rule of 72 that you cited. The rule, by the way, is just divide the interest rate, in this case, the inflation rate, into the number 72. If you want to be really precise, there are more rigorous ways to get at that, but that is perfectly fine for back of the envelope. But to answer your question, prices double roughly twice as quickly. Now, it's not always linear, so to speak. It's not always one for one like that. But you're going to double every 17 and a quarter, or if you use the rule of 72, 18 years, like you said.
0: Here is the problem, folks. If you are approaching retirement, I can fully understand why a 30% market correction, which we tend to see, every decade or so, kind and concerning, especially when you see stocks climbing to these levels. As I mentioned, what I find far more often is a higher period of inflation for retirees would be far more damning to them than a market crash. If you are finding yourself more conservative when it comes to your investments, if you're sitting on large amounts of cash or money market CDs, these are the types of things that fortunately would insulate you from a market crash, but leave you very susceptible to high periods of inflation. These are the exact types of assets that, while you money on them like you would a long-term bond if interest rates move up, you lose purchasing power over time. 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
0: Mark, more of these stories about AI companies trying to cash in seem to come up every day. If you want to take the pessimistic view, running for the exits. If you want to take the optimistic view, it's just, hey, we got to raise more money so we can continue to cash in on this moment. Center builders are racing to offload stakes worth billions. They're likely companies that you're not terribly familiar with, or at least I wasn't, but bankers are working to sell stakes in firms including Netrality, Data Centers, DataBank, Edged, EdgeCore Digital Infrastructure, and others with properties located all across the country. They're pitching private equity firms on hot asset classes to invest in here as everyone and their mother is trying to get a hold of compute power. I have no doubt that these companies will be able to sell their assets at prices at this moment in time considerably higher than what they built these things for a decade ago. The thing that I just suspect without any real firm understanding of how all this works, I don't think that we have a good means of measuring what's a good versus bad data center. I'm just going to assume here that just because you're capable of building a data center doesn't necessarily mean that they're all created equal. I assume that there are companies that are really good at it and companies that are not so good at it. And I think in this moment in time, during every

0: I think ultimately I get a sense of where this whole market's going, but I don't know what on what timeline, and we will only know, like you said, after the fact. A quick break. When we return, Stack Roulette is next.
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0: It is time for Stack Roulette. What do you have?

0: for us on the Tuesday edition.
1: It's about chip maker, memory chip maker, SK Hynix, listing on American markets. They're a Korean company. You can make some machinations, raise capital on American markets. Air price popped, as was expected, up roughly 20% week. Samsung wants to get in on the action now, take it frothy American market.

0: companies that are just listing their shares. To your point, it does make it easier for the retail investor to grab shares if they are U.S. listed. Otherwise, it's complicated.
1: Sure.
0: You've got to do a currency. You've got to actually go buy it. You can still do so, but it's much more complicated than saying, hey, we actually have U.S. listed shares in U.S. dollars on U.S. and you can go buy the American deposit. Is that what an ADR is? American depository receipt.
1: I think so.
0: Right on U.S. markets at the same trading costs as anything else that you could buy. So yeah, they are all seemingly jumping in on the action, and at least in SK Hynix's case, for the short term, seeing a big benefit from doing so.
1: Yeah, it's all about this. It seems, and this is obvious, but it's all about the share price bounce. Again, American investors or investors on American exchanges, they don't have to be American, are willing to attach much higher multiples to companies that do the exact to be listed elsewhere.
0: Seems to be the case. Gen Z has been facing a lot of blame for, well, all sorts of fun things, because we owe it to criticize the coming of age. Age demo and blame them for being lazy and having weird social behaviors and not knowing how fax machines work, which they don't. Big idiots don't know how fax machines work. But it turns out one of the things that we were blaming them for not actually be guilty of, which is ruining the alcohol industry. 74% of Gen Z who are legal drinking age reported drinking in the past 6 months. That is up from 66% just 3 years ago, which is a pretty huge pose. That does make sense if you were living in COVID times and unable to socialize, and suddenly you've been thrust into the first 21 plus social ever had, then your drinking rates probably increases. The total adult population drinking rate is 76%. What I was surprised to see was that only 71% of baby boomers consumed alcohol in the past 6 months, which is the lowest drinking rate of any generation and down by 2 percentage points from 3 years ago. So
1: it interferes with a lot of medications.
0: Yep. So screws up your medications. That could make a fair bit of sense.
1: There's pretty high correlation there, I would think, between the more stuff you go on, which is inevitable as we age, but you can drink.
0: Yeah. So the survey was among more than 32,000 people across the 15 largest alcohol markets, and has generally detected a decline in drinking overall over the last few years. So I think that's the overall. Sorry, alcohol days, but good news is that drinking rates have been slowly declining over time, at least here in the United States. In other parts, China, India, it's actually increasing, so we will see where this goes.
1: Is wine in there? Maybe a stupid question, but
0: I think it includes anything. Beer, wine, alcohol, anything with moonshine that you're brewing.

0: Norfolk in terms of their lawns, and so we come up with a good solution instead. Sorry, that was my two-minute vent of the day. Have a great rest of your afternoon. Equity markets mixed. Dow now down a fifth of a percent. S&P and NASDAQ in the positive. We'll be back at it tomorrow. Have a great rest of your day, folks.
1: Hi, this is Chuck and Mike from the Armstrong Advisory Group. We've got a guide available this month. It's titled Talking to Your Kids Abundance. And Mike, one of the pieces that I think needs to be focused on in this discussion is how long-term care situations influence what kind of inheritance is able to be passed on and what plans are for long-term care.
0: Yeah, we all know the vast majority of people do not carry long-term insurance, whether for right or wrong, that is the case. And so having an understanding with the kids, not only of, you know, who's in charge of making medical decisions, but how you expect that those medical decisions could affect a future inheritance and what to prioritize, right? Maybe there's a family home that's always been in the family, sure, has passed along, and valuing that appropriately compared to retirement accounts or something else can be confusing for children.
1: When we talk about the impact that long-term care costs can have on an inheritance, what's the scale that we're talking about these days?
0: Well, I mean, in Northeast, where this type of care is typically most expensive, you can be talking about pushing $200,000 a year on certain types of long-term care. Obviously, it can be done more affordably depending on your area and what type of care you are receiving, but in the most severe cases, it can ruin someone financially pretty rapidly. And so understanding that and having those conversations early is important.
1: The guide is titled Talking to Your Kids About Inheritance. 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
3: I'm Mark Rosenthal. We have a heat advisory in effect for this afternoon. It's hazy, hot, and muggy. Temperatures around 96. Clear, warm, and muggy night. Lows falling back to about 78. And for tomorrow, a mixture of sun and clouds. It'll be hot and humid. Temperatures about 94. And on Thursday, variable clouds, hot near 90. There could be a late day shower or storm. That's my forecast. I'm Mark Eisenthal.
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0: would do anything for anybody. Back to talk at Hayden, which is a swimming recreation center here in Lexington. Worked there for years. Great swimming teacher. I guess that's why I became a swimming teacher. But definitely Dad was the softie.
1: Who did you admire? Who was your role model?
0: Mostly teachers.
1: Such an I'm telling you, if people don't say their mom, they say their favorite teacher. I'm telling you, yeah, all the time. So who was
0: and
1: that for you?
0: For me, Mr. Chamberlain, he was a brand new teacher that came when I was in fourth grade, and a PE teacher. And we all crushes on him, first of all. But second, he brought something out of me. I was really, really shy. I was very active, you know, running around the neighborhood, but didn't really know that I was any kind of athlete until he came. And he introduced something called the Presidential Fitness Award, and I had to get it. So competitive, didn't know that side of me. And he

0: to Lexington, I was hired as a fifth grade teacher, and I was like, eek, I'm afraid. But I love them, and I love preparing them for middle school, and I don't know if I could go back, but I do love the little ones, too. Yeah. But I think every grade has its own uniqueness, but I love this grade because you can joke around with them. They get my jokes, but they're also young enough to still be in it.
1: Well, speaking of that, you know, my daughter Colleen and I came into your classroom today to read our book, Nelson's Garden.
0: Which is amazing.
1: Thank you. And I was so impressed with the intellect of these children, but their maturity at the age of 10. I don't recall being that mature when I was 10 years old. But what I was most taken with was the familiarity and the casualness of their relationship with you. You foster that, don't you? You're not a strict teacher, but I know you have boundaries. So how did you do that magical thing? I was scared to death of most of my teachers growing up.
0: Oh, my goodness. Well, you know, we start off by me introducing that we're a family and we have each other's backs no matter what, and that we respect each other. And we talk a lot about respect the first couple weeks of the year. And there's time and place. And so they know that, like, I love to laugh more than anyone. And, you know, I tell them, like, silly stories. I tell them about my family. They know my whole life story. But they also know, like, when it's time to buckle down. So we do time and place. But the biggest thing, I think, is just that family piece and that we have to have each other's backs, whether you're in the classroom or out of the classroom.
1: We have so many parents listening to the show. How do you help a shy child in the classroom?
0: The shy, my love, because I was so shy. So I try to find this, and it's never hard. You find the strengths, and you pull it out of. And initially, I let them know that I'm going to call on them ahead of time, so they can prepare their answers. Oh, you know, because
1: I would have loved having you as my teacher.
0: Because it's hard being on the spot, especially when you're shy. And then I just try to find little things about them that I can talk to them on the side. Really, just develop that relationship. And I think the biggest thing is just really trying to have them believe in themselves and realize, like, wow, it isn't that bad to speak. And also, because we have each other's backs, there isn't anyone that's going to make them feel uncomfortable because it's not allowed.
1: How do you handle bullying? That's a big word these days,
0: It's
1: you know?
0: A really big word. Luckily, like, we classroom had a lot of bullying in the past few years. But the way I do handle it when it does come up is I'm not one to the principal. I'm one to just take care of it. And the way I take care of it is I ask parents to come in. We sit down together with the child out, and we figure out where is that coming from, because usually there's something that's upsetting them. So let's work on that and fix that.
1: You know, we see a lot of bumper stickers, be kind. Mm. How do you teach kindness in the classroom?
0: By modeling it. And also really just trying to show different examples of, like, I call it out. Like, if someone's being kind, I will say, wow, look at you. Look at what you just did. Put a tally on the board. And this whole tally thing is if they get 5 tallies, they get extra recess. So it's really about, like, promoting positivity and highlighting and shouting out that kind of kindness.
1: We hear so much about helicopter parents. What do you see?
0: I think that it's important to respect where they're coming from, because usually if there's helicoptering going on, they're really nervous about something. So I try to get to try to put them at ease and have them trust me, because not only do the students need to trust me, but so do the parents.
1: This is a tough question, and I thought about whether I was going to ask it or not, but here we go. School shootings have just terrified our nation.
0: Yeah.
1: Is there a layer of now that children bring to school?
0: The kids are like, why are we allowed to have guns? You know, they'll ask me point blank. We also live in Massachusetts. I don't know if you'd get that same question in another state where there's more, like, I have cousins in Western Pennsylvania and they hunt and guns are locked up. But I think it's a little less typical for people to have guns in Massachusetts. So I think my students are kind of like, why? Why would they even have them? So I do think there's a layer, and there's also no tolerance. There's no tolerance for, like, a finger gun or pointing to have a gun or drawing a gun. There's no tolerance, at least in this school. So I think the kids have learned at a young age, like, it's not okay.
1: What is the key, the central role of a teacher in a child's life?
0: Oh, wow. That's a real

really big question. Central role, someone that they can count on and trust. Someone that they can rely on and know will always be there for them. Not every home is stable. There's not necessarily

0: December report, which showed, what, 6.5% year-over-year inflation. Mm-hmm. And key cooling off occurring in goods inflation specifically. We're starting to see some in services, but by and large, what we were seeing was goods inflation beginning to cool off. The headline reports that we saw this morning for January were slightly higher than expectations, but I would say in a rounding error of overall expectations we'd see from the headline numbers. So let's start right there. Headline inflation up 0.5% month over month. I believe expectations were for a 0.4% increase. Year over year, 6.4% year over year. So a decline from last month, but again, slightly hotter than anticipated, I believe.
1: Yeah, I think we'd been

0: on, you once told me that you call the kids in your class sugar bears. And where we're sitting, and we'll post here, I have hundreds of little teddy bears behind me. How did this start, collecting teddy bears in Mrs. Agg's fifth grade class?
1: So they're all gifts from students, and the first one was the one with the heart on it. And I would call the kid, hey, you know, I'd be like, give me a sugar bear, or, you know, you did a great job, sugar bear, or groovy cat. And just, I'm just silly. And
0: I'm going to be a groovy cat.
1: Yeah, you are
0: Candy
1: a groovy cat.
0: Groovy cat. Okay.
1: And so one little girl, one Valentine's Day, she was like, Mrs. Agnew, you're there. And so she brought that to me, and it just like grew into this beautiful. There's actually a lot missing. There's been little ones along the way that have asked if they can have one, or lower grade, they ask if they can borrow one, and I don't necessarily get it back, but I have a lovely collection.
0: Advice for parents to help their children succeed in the classroom.
1: To always have them prepared. I would go through their folder, look at their stuff, look at their work. Everything's corrected, and I always want them to see how they're doing and talk to them. So I send out a weekly newsletter just highlighting what we did during the week as talking points, and then read it. Ask your kids, talk to them, because they'll tell you an earful, I'm sure. Especially in the car. Talk to them in the car.
0: You experienced multiple heart attacks in the prime of your life. The first one happening in the pool that we taught in.

0: going to cardiac rehab, I felt pretty confident in being able to exercise again, but I think I got a little cocky and I'm running, which I shouldn't have been doing. And I was running with my friend who happens to be a nurse, thank goodness, and experienced another.
1: They say that when you have a heart attack, something changes inside. Is that true?
0: I think you really are in tune with your body. That's for sure.
1: But your heart is also where, you know, we talk about, I love you with all of my heart. Mm-hmm. Your heart is just about it, right, Jen? You're saying yes.
0: Yeah. You absolutely, I mean, and you literally feel pain in your heart if you're so sad about something. You feel. Yeah. And I don't know if it's exasperated because of all these heart. I definitely feel a lot.
1: Are you different now? Are you a different person after these two heart attacks?
0: I think I'm the same person except times 20. You know, I think I just really make sure I let people know how I'm feeling. I don't know if I'll get to tell them that tomorrow. And I've tried to instill that in my students and in my own children that, like, time is of the essence. Like, say it. You know, if you have something to say about somebody that is good, obviously positive, you got to let them know because you may not get to again.
1: Next three questions we ask everyone who sits where you are as a guest on the show, and thank you again for inviting me to your classroom today.
0: My pleasure.
1: When an obstacle is in your path, how do you get around it?
0: I just bust right through it. Nothing gets in my path.
1: Like a steamroller?
0: Like a steamroller. No, you figure out a way, and I drive my kids crazy, but I always say if there's a problem, there's a solution. And they're like, not necessarily. But there is. You can make it work.
1: What's the best piece of advice you've ever received, and can you pass that along to our listeners today?
0: Live life to its fullest.
1: Final question. I do believe that we live our lives in chapters. So right now, in this amazing chapter, into you.
0: Success means that my kids are happy, my students are happy, and that everybody feels safe and loved.
1: Jen, I want to say thanks so much for having me here today.
0: Thank you. I loved it.
1: And that's the story of her success for this week. My thanks to Jennifer Agnew, beloved fifth grade teacher here at the Marie Hastings Elementary School in Lexington, Massachusetts. And thank you for listening. If you know someone I should feature on the show, please nominate her today at CandyOterry.com. That's Candy with IOTERRY.com. I'll have a new inspiring story for you next week. And remember, when we lift each other up, we all rise. What's your story? I can't wait to hear it.
2: Hi, this is Chuck and Mike from the Armstrong Advisory Group. We've got a guide available this month, talking to your kids about inheritance. And Mike, one of the pieces that I think needs to be focused on in this discussion is how long-term care situations may influence what kind of inheritance is able to be passed on and what plans are for long-term care.
3: Yeah, we all know the vast majority of people do not carry long-term care insurance, whether for right or wrong, that is the case. And so having an understanding with the kids, not only of, you know, of making medical decisions, but how you expect that those medical decisions could affect a future inheritance and what to prioritize, right? Maybe family that you want to make sure is passed along, and valuing that appropriately compared to retirement accounts or something else can be for children.
2: When we talk about the impact that long-term care costs can have on an inheritance, what's the scale that we're talking about these days?
3: Well, I mean, in Northeast, where this type of care is typically most expensive, you can be talking about pushing $200,000 a year on types of long-term care. 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And so understanding that and having those conversations early is important.
2: The guide is titled Talking About Inheritance, and you can request it by calling 800-393-4001. 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
2: Let's talk LDL. AKA bad cholesterol. 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

0: cooling off occurring in inflation specifically. We're starting to see some stuff in service, but by and large, what we were seeing was goods inflation beginning to cool off. The headline reports that we saw this morning for January were slightly higher than expectations, but I would say within a rounding error of overall expectations for what we would see in the headline numbers. So let's start right there. Headline inflation up 0.5% over month. The expectations were for a 0.4% increase. Year over year, 6.4% year over year. So a decline last month, but slightly hotter than anticipated, I believe.
1: Yeah, I think we'd been a little intense in markets, not us, just

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3: 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We talk a lot about living our lives in chapters on this show, and the woman you are about to meet is living proof. Each chapter teaches us something, leading us to the next big thing. Hi, this is Candy O'Terry. Welcome to the story behind her success. She's a former banker, BA from Harvard, who decided to ditch it all and become a chef. She's the owner of the at Hastings Park, where she dazzles her culinary creations. Born in Puerto Rico, she's three, living in historic Lexington, Massachusetts, a town rich cultures, religions, and people. And she likes it that way. Her name, Perez Keneally, and this is her story, Trudeau. You know, there's so much to talk about today, but I thought so that ours could get to know you. Can you take us back to your childhood and describe the where you lived and what life was like in your
4: house? I grew up in a town called Rio Piedras, which is a suburb of the metropolitan San Juan. And I lived in a cul-de-sac. And there were many Puerto Rican families that lived in the neighborhood, but there were also a few where people were from the United States. And it was a very colorful, very flavorful childhood. It was the type of neighborhood where everyone

0: benefit of being able to spend time with them. But we were also really lucky because our neighbors were also very much like family, and there was a lot of multi-generational living going on all around us. And then I was really lucky because that sort of translated to when I was raising my own children. My parents actually moved to Lexington in the 80s. That's how I ended up in Boston. And my parents lived in Lexington throughout my children's childhood. And they were instrumental knives of my three, but also my sister has two daughters that, you know, we're all incredibly close. And my parents were integral to their life, too. So we were lucky that that was something that we learned was important when we were children in Puerto Rico, but it completely carried through to the way we raised our Massachusetts.
1: Gathering around the table to share a meal is a sacred thing. No TV, no distractions, and it sounds like you've always practiced that as a family.
0: We have always practiced that, and actually the research shows that children who eat with the adults in their lives, it's one of the biggest predictors of academic success. It's a touch point. It's an opportunity for everybody to talk about what happened in their day. And way of talking about, tell me something, you know, good, bad, and funny. Our children still really enjoy being around the table. My daughter and two sons. My daughter lives and works in Boston, and our sons are off at college in Ohio and in New York, respectively.
1: Who were your role models when you were growing up?
0: I have to say that my parents were very big role models for me. My father, I think, had his first job when he was 14.
1: What?
0: He always had a job during high school, almost full-time job while he was in high school, and actually worked full-time and went to college full-time. He went to a school called Pace down in New York, and he just was always a very hard worker. My mom was always very supportive of him, and she also had vivid memories of her actually going to college while we were young in Puerto Rico. We tease her. She's one credit shy. She didn't really like math. And my father was joking around the other day. He was wondering, maybe I could talk to the people at Northeastern, which is where she did her last bit of classes, and see that credit for life so you could get that college degree. But they were both very good role models in terms of, again, the importance of hard work, but also the sense of family.
1: How long did you live in Puerto Rico before coming stateside?
0: So I moved to Lexington in the fall of 1980. We came actually because my father had sold his company to Arthur Anderson. And after a year of working for them, decided that he wanted to go back on his own. But he had been accepted to Harvard Business School when he was in his 20s, but the timing wasn't right. So he applied again and was accepted and came to Boston, and he was 38 years old. My sister was in high school. I was starting seventh grade, and we walked back to being a student. He went and got his MBA as a 38-year-old.
1: Wow, what a lesson that is for you to watch your dad do that.
0: Oh, it was incredible. And again, those stories at the dining room table, you know, having gone to HBS myself, it was so interesting because it was a very important part in our growing up, because seventh and eighth grade, my dad was a student at HBS. So I remember the stories, right? So when I walked into classroom, I had been in those classrooms. Yeah. I knew some of those professors' names. And it was really special for me to be able to share that experience with my father. A very important part of the HBS experience, it's all Socratic method. What that means is that there isn't really lectures. It's all based on the professor asking questions about a case. And one of the rites of passage is being cold called. It means that you're the person who's going to open the class. In my dad's entire 2 years at HBS, he was never cold called once, which that rarely happens. And he came to sit one of my sections when I was a student, and the professor actually cold called him.
1: When you moved to Lexington from your little town in Puerto Rico, was it culture shock? And how did you handle that?
0: Well, my town in Puerto Rico is not so little. The University of Puerto Rico is in Rio Piedras, and the industry is also part of it. The other part of it, too, is that I was fully bilingual. The private school that I went to in Puerto Rico was called Parkville. It's an excellent, excellent school. The Lexington schools are highly regarded, and when I got here, I was actually ahead of where they were. Academically, I think the thing that I was more surprised about is people had no clue where Puerto Rico was.
1: Mm.
0: Puerto Rico is part of the United States since, you know, the early 1900s, around 1898, I think, to be exact. People who live in Puerto Rico who are born on the island are citizens of the United States. And I was actually surprised at the fact that people had no context for that. I am

0: how you can use all of these different techniques to make delicious, wonderful food in a short amount of time. If you're trained, if you know how to do it, a little teaching, a little technique goes a long way.
1: You received your diploma, you moved to the States. Tell us about that decision.
0: My husband was asked to open the office for the private equity company that he was working with, and he had said 3 years. Incredibly supportive, because they probably wanted us to come back sooner, and he said, we're not leaving until Trisha's done. So I finished, and we moved back. And it's pretty move back to your hometown as an adult. I was really happy to be there, but I think that there were things that I was surprised about that I missed about my life in London. That I could walk out of my door in London, I could put Gabriella in her stroller, and I could walk around and do all of my errands. Here, like, had to get into a car. It is very different. And so the other part was, is that I felt a very vested interest in my community, and there was stuff going on. They were getting ready to do an override. So I jumped right in. And I ran for town meeting. I got involved in an override campaign. You know, when Gabriella started preschool, I became the treasurer of the preschool. I became the Uber volunteer. It's also still continuing to cook on the side. And then I also had 2 more children. But then I was also very curious that the birthplace of American liberty didn't have an inn anymore. And so I was kind of looking here and there, but it wasn't until 2010 that I see. And when this property came on the market, I knew that this was the one. So it's on the corner of Mass Ave, and we're about 500 feet from the Lexington Battle Green. There were 3 buildings there. It had the bones that we needed to do what I thought was possible. But what's interesting is that it was being used commercially, even though they were originally two private residences and a barn. Existence of this commercial use predated zoning. And zoning in New England is not for the faint of heart. So predated zoning, we actually had to go through town meeting, and it took us 1.5 years to get through the zoning, another 1.5 years after that, and in 2014. So we are happily celebrating our 10th anniversary this year.
1: Let's talk about the Inn at Hastings. Describe looks like. Walk us through.
0: The Inn at Hastings Park is comprised of 3 beautifully restored buildings that were built in the 1800s. The main house has beautiful wooden staircases. There's all of these fireplaces that have tile from Chelsea, like collector's items. We are very, very big on color and wallpaper. And then the Isaac Mullican house, as we refer to it, built a little bit earlier in the mid-1800s. And the barn that was part of that property, that family's property, was a joiner's barn. They were carpenters. So if you think central casting New England, this is what leaps out at you. But when we did the design, I wanted it to be very contemporary, but I wanted it to celebrate the history of Lexington, but also the history of American design. So we have some beautiful ones that were printed in Western Mass, Sister Parish, Peter Fasano. There's a lot of color.
1: Oh, sounds
0: so
1: beautiful.
0: And I wanted people to, all 22 rooms are different. And so I wanted people to really experience something special with the design of the inn. Our landscaping is designed to evolve through the seasons. But we also kind of design it because there's micro seasons here in New England. The beginning of spring looks very different than the end. The beginning of fall looks very different. So there's flowers and decor throughout the property that sort of celebrate that pastime through the year.
1: You are an innkeeper because you've got 22 rooms and you've got this beautiful cuisine that you present as well. How does it to be part of a person's visit to this place you love so much? I mean, to welcome people in as an innkeeper, there's very personal about that, isn't there?
0: There's something very magical about it. It is my favorite part of my job. And even I had guests that came to visit. Their first visit was in October of 2014. They were here because their son and daughter were having twins. The twins had been born. And it was the Jewish holidays, and I'm Jewish. I literally think it was Rosh Hashanah. I said, well, what are you doing for dinner? And they said, we're going to the hospital. I said, when are you leaving? I'm matzo ball soup to tea. Son and daughter are now dear friends. The twin daughters are now going into 4th grade. Those little girls have grown up coming to the inn. And we have guests like that. We have had guests from all 5 states, from over 50 countries. And a lot of our guests do become part of our family. They have couples that have been married at the inn, and then they have their baby, and then they come back with the children.

0: children. And there's all sorts that aren't as happy, but they're bittersweet. Yeah. I have another family I'm really close with that their mom is staying with us. She's going through breast cancer treatment at Dana-Farber. She received world-class care, but unfortunately, you know, she passed away. And probably touching moments was the family actually called and they invited me into their home so that I could come and say.
1: Mm-hmm. So you create relationships through this people.
0: We do, but it's not just me. Like, my team is unbelievable. My front desk manager, Nancy, I swear to God, there must be 75 guests that have her on speed dial. I'm not exaggerating. It is unbelievable. She, kids' names, birthdays, texting, my Tatia, my director of sales, Shio, Lisa, Olga, my restaurant team, my whole team have cultivated relationships with different people that they have worked with along the way.
1: So for people to our show right now, all the world, how could they book come to dinner at the Inn at Hastings?
0: It's very

0: I always try to do the same. If people call, I was very lucky to know people that went out of their way to answer my questions.
1: What has been the biggest lesson, Tricia, about taking chances?
0: I'm a believer that you get out what you put in. You know, it hasn't always been easy, but I have been so rewarded by the chances that I've taken. I've learned so much. I had incredible people, and I think that it's what's made my life so rich.
1: How did motherhood change you?
0: I think the incredible motherhood is that you learn so much at every step of the way. I was really lucky to have, actually through jumping in and getting involved in Lexington, I end up having a group of friends who are 10 years older than I am. So they were my mommy mentors, and they were really incredible about teaching me about be patient. Don't try to wish this time away, even if it's hard, because you're not going to get it back. My daughter and my two sons are the best of friends, the three of them. One of the things that I am

0: but I would say within a rounding error of overall expectations for what we would see from the headline numbers. So let's start there. Headline inflation up 0.5% month over month. I believe expectations were for a 0.4% increase. Year over year, 6.4% year over year. So a decline from last month, but again, slightly hotter than was anticipated, I believe.
1: Yeah, we've been lulled into a sense in markets, not us, just collectively we, the whole country, investors, however,

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4: Have you on the market? Here's what's happening on this Tuesday night. Clear, warm, and definitely need the fans and the air conditioners. Temperature 178. Tomorrow, a mixture of sun and clouds. Foggy, it'll be in the mid-90s. And on Thursday, very clouds, hot. There could be an afternoon shower or the temperature not far from 90. That's my forecast. I'm Mark.
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1: Good morning. Welcome back to the Financial Exchange. It's Mike, Mark, and Tucker with you on a day, which is why I'm talking so probably. I had a big old cup of espresso before the show started. It's both of those factors, but we do have a busy program today. We've got earning largest banks in the world. We've got always moving up for a second day in a row after escalation run. We've got Mr. Warsh testifying in front of the House panel. Inflation, IBM warning of bad earnings, a lot all over the place. In the latter half, we'll be joined by Riley Sullivan from the New England Center at the Federal Reserve Bank of today, but probably the first thing to get Kevin Warsh just started his test to go in front of the House panel would be inflation. I'm looking at the camera of him, and not that I would want to be testifying in front of a House panel either, but like the fakest smile laugh. You see it in his eyes, like, really don't want to be here, but I feel like I have to smile. And then it just immediately went away back to a frown. So, you know, anyone would be testifying in front of a House panel. He's taking it seriously.

0: when it sags and vice versa. Disinflation, falling prices, aka disinflation, has become far less common, even in recessions. But it does happen. And when it happened, mid-2022, June or July, energy fell after the initial Russian surge in Ukraine, and the guy came down. And it happened again a couple of years later when energy prices fell. It tends to be very fleeting. Mm. And this is well, go ahead.
1: This seems like the definition of fleeting, given that we're seeing oil spike again this week.
0: Right. This is why they take some heart, but not much from this. The Fed is about not what inflation does month over month. It's concerned with what inflation is over longer periods. It's with the trend in inflation.
1: Mm-hmm.
0: And that's why headline C typically takes a back seat in policy discussions, which strips out food and energy, which we all know. But other measures that trim extreme, sometimes we talk about the median, which is an extreme version of trimming. It trims everything but the very middle observation. Other ways of getting at the trend in inflation, too, unfortunately, tells you in real time what the true picture of it is. And this is the challenge for the Fed.
1: So line numbers here, month decline of 0.4%. Most of that coming from energy prices, which declined 1% on the month. Gasoline stations, for example, gasoline prices down 9.7% in June compared to May. They're still up, like I mentioned, compared last year to the tune of 26%. So we have a ways to go on all of this. But I want to strip this piece out because, like you mentioned, cannot completely ignore energy prices because energy can lead to prolonged inflation like we saw in the 1970s. They tend to look through it and are more willing to

0: King. So not surprising on those items, but I think, well, to put it plainly, for the core prices, when you strip out the food and energy stuff, if you see core prices to consumers follow the trend that they did in June for more months, this would have to be
1: I
0: looked at as
1: actually
0: great
1: would
0: news.
1: be worried if they did, because that would indicate demand is contracting, probably. Think about core inflation as a measure
0: Sure.
1: of the degree to which overall demand is growing faster or not than overall supply. Disinflation in a modern economy is not a healthy sign. You don't want prolonged. The Fed spent years hand-wringing about low inflation in the early 2010s,
0: Right.
1: you'll recall. It was a real concern because of the Japanese experience. Greenspan worried a decade before that. So the Fed wants neither disinflation nor uncomfortable inflation. It wants stable prices, by which they mean a slow rate of increase, so slow that nobody's even thinking about it, that it doesn't affect decision making.
0: Again, the reason you don't want disinflation or deflation, you don't want
1: Well,
0: really
1: God, no,
0: high.
1: that's even, disinflation is okay. I'm sorry, I should have. Go ahead. Sorry.
0: The reason you don't want really high inflation, just from a behavior standpoint, if you think prices are going to skyrocket in the future, then you bring your prices forward, you bring your purchases forward, and it can cause more inflation. Deflation, prices going down in the future, has a different economic effect, right? If I think that my Volkswagen is going to be months from now than it is today, then I'm going to delay my purchases, and I can sink the economy into a further
1: Well,
0: recession by delaying
1: yeah, I
0: purchases
1: mean,
0: or
1: this was
0: changing
1: the problem
0: pricing
1: in the early
0: policy.
1: stage depression. We were on a gold exchange standard, which meant you could only do so much. Monetary policy effectively couldn't stimulate the jeopardizing the ratio of dollars to gold. So we had serious, and all the developed economies did. It's the last big case study, which is why I'm going back 100 years. So we had serious deflation, actual falling prices. What happens to the value of what you owe, your mortgage, car loan, stuff like that during period inflation? It goes up. You're going to default. Banks are going to fail. It's very bad. So the Fed wants, again,
0: Why do you
1: low
0: want
1: inflation.
0: moderate price increases?
1: Yeah,
0: 2% would be great.
1: 2 to 4%, most researchers think is reasonable. Some
0: Yep.
1: are on the side. And there's an argument for higher inflation because they only cut rates by so much in a recession,
0: Right.
1: and you want real rates as low as possible under some circumstances. That's a little bit technical, but I guess the takeaway is honest people about the right rate of inflation. Very few think it's zero. A good number think it's two, which is the Fed's goal. A few could tolerate higher inflation. In theory, the economy will to adapt to any rate of inflation.
0: In any case, head of the Federal Reserve, Kevin Warsh, as we mentioned, testifying before the House panel this morning. Certainly, he will have commentary about this inflation report, even though it's not their preferred measure of inflation. In any case, a surprisingly good inflation report out this morning, not only because of energy prices, but other areas as well. And we'll be looking at the coming months' reports to see where we get confirmation, or, do we see oil prices swing back in the other direction, as we'll be talking about more on the program. Let's take a break. When we come back, I do want to talk about the oil price surge that we are seeing. Big move, most in such a short period, 2020. So, quick break. We'll be right back with oil prices next.
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0: Well, the West Texas crude benchmark is up another 2% this morning on, July 2nd, $68.58 a barrel. Since then, we've surged about $11 to where we are now, just shy of $80 per barrel on that West Texas benchmark. Taking a look at gasoline prices here, which are, as we're all used to, probably swinging upwardly faster than they came down, most certainly. The national average for a gallon of gas, according to AAA, is sitting at $3.86 per gallon. A week ago, not swinging up as rapidly as oil prices. A week ago, that average was $3.79. A month ago, we were sitting over $4 a gallon. I'll be surprised if we don't get there again should oil prices remain this high. But all comes after yesterday's announcement from, the weekend's increase in hostilities and yesterday's announcement. Trump wanted to impose a 20%. What are we even calling it? Toll tariff?
1: I think he called it something else.
0: Something like
1: a
0: that.
1: Fee, a service fee or some mechanism.
0: Yeah, I do honestly take this a lot like I would at the initial announcement of tariffs back in April of 2025. I'm not certain how serious any of it is or how it has gone into it. I certainly don't think that there is much of a means of collecting this without a congressional approval or even negotiating. So I'll take it with a grain of salt. But I think the important thing to understand is that tensions have escalated again in the Middle East, as is not surprising to anyone. And we aren't really certain to what degree traffic will be able to flow through the Strait of Hormuz.
1: Yeah, as you and Chuck have talked about a lot, we're not going back war status quo.
0: Right. To that end, I think countries surrounding the Middle East are going to continue to pile money into infrastructure to avoid those or have at least a secondary option for moving their oil outside of the Strait. But, that's only so useful, right? There isn't just oil that moves through this Strait, although that is one of the most important factors, right? You can't exactly ship aluminum through a pipeline. You can't use fertilizer, so far as I know, through a pipeline. So that's, not exactly a permanent solution. Not to mention, I would think if you're the Iranians and you see the Saudis and everybody else building infrastructure to avoid the Strait of Hormuz, you're likely going to consider that
1: good point.
0: Bombing it with a missile or a drone. So this is not a perfect solution. I think generally 10 years from now, the Strait of Hormuz is probably going to be less critical in terms of the percentage of stuff that goes through it than it was a year ago. But here we sit, and once again, oil prices moving up.
1: That's a good point. How do you secure all this new infrastructure? Ukraine is doing against Russian energy infrastructure right now in Crimea and deeper, way deeper, hundreds of miles into Russia. Why could Iran not? They're using similar technology. Iran, I assume, you make a great point. I hadn't thought of it, I'm embarrassed to say. They'll probably devise means of doing the same. They've learned that they can put the world economy in a chokehold. They're not going to let go of that leverage lightly.
0: Yeah, I'll be interested to see. Look, how all of this develops, right? I still feel that oil prices, even where they $112 a barrel, I think 120 overnight, one of those days when things were really hot. I still don't feel that there was an immense amount of pressure on the Trump administration to make moves there. There's clearly, they knew where the path was going if they didn't make some changes there. But I do wonder if we just settle into this status quo of, okay, we're heating up with Iran and then we're cooling down enough for enough traffic to get the Strait to avoid all-out catastrophe when it comes to oil supplies while not getting to a place where things are overly
1: comfortable. But we can't sustain our presence there indefinitely. The bill is already into the hundreds of billions properly accounted for.
0: True.
1: Even at some lower level of conflict, it still adds

0: like a not insignificant percentage to annual defense budget. So either way, there's going to be an interest rate cost is my point. If we have to borrow more, that pushes up rates from now on, because on any given day, we may toll it. The Iranians may toll it. Oman may decide to toll it. Everybody's in on that game. It's just a different, riskier world.
1: And then one other, you know, heavily overlooked factor that nobody has a perfect read on is China. China is controlling anything through the Strait of Hormuz. But as we've talked about on this program, they have been the world's largest net buyer of oil. They have dramatically reduced how much they are importing. You can, you know, look at some of these charts from the IEA and others where they really show just how dramatically the oil imports from China have dropped off a cliff. And the question is, how long do they, A, want to, or B, are capable of doing this? Most experts think quite a bit longer than they have. China does not produce oil, at least not in significant enough quantities to be able to curtail their appetite for it. They have significant reserves of oil, but how long those might last is an open question. Most estimates that I've seen have been that China's demand drop has been to the tune of 4 to 6 million barrels per day that they are not buying on the open market, and therefore allowing other countries to purchase, refine, and do so at relatively lower prices. Should that need to change or choose to change that at any point in the future, you could see a pretty significant price surge in oil. And so big questions about this kind of silent layer in all of this and how they develop their own policy when it comes to energy over the course of the next few months. We've got to take a quick break. When we return, full market update with Wall Street Watch. Dow was negative in pre-market trading, but has turned positive. We'll have a full recap next.
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1: Very busy day on Wall Street as traders and earnings and inflation reading and ongoing testimony from Fed Chairman Kevin Warsh. Right now, the Dow is up 0.2%, S&P 500 up about 0.4%, NASDAQ up 0.7%, Russell 2000 is up 0.2%, 10-year Treasury yield down 4 basis points at 4.56%, and oil jumping over 1.5% higher, trading right around $79 a barrel. Investors saw a softer-than-expected inflation reading that slowed to 3.5% in June, better than estimates 3.8%, and down from the 4.2% reading in May. Kevin Warsh also began his testimony before the House Financial Services Committee, stating the Fed has no tolerance for persistently elevated inflation. As for bank earnings, J.P. Morgan Chase, Bank of America, Goldman Sachs, Citi, and Wells Fargo all reported better-than-expected results for the second quarter. All of those stocks are in positive territory on the day. Outside of bank earnings, IBM stock is plunging nearly 25% after the tech giant posted weaker-than-expected preliminary second-quarter earnings, attributing the miss to customers spending their money on chips and servers. Amid AI-driven shortages, sales from my infrastructure division were especially hit hard, dropping 7%. Once again, IBM stock down by about 25%. I'm Tucker Silva, and that is Wall Street Watch.
4: Tucker mentioned the big banks reporting earnings. Wells Fargo actually slightly negative now for the day, down about 0.3% after being positive for the morning. I don't see any news that sent it this way, but their earnings beat wasn't all that impressive. For to say about these giant banks and their earnings, one, unless your job is to analyze bank earnings, the way that they report and how their business work are so complex and convoluted and heavily regulated that it does take a degree of expertise that Mark and I don't admittedly have. So I don't want to consider some sort of bank analyst. It is complicated. These banks do everything under the sun. They're almost regulated utilities from that perspective. But big news from the quarter was that a few things pushed in the right direction for these giant banks, and the two of them that I can point to concisely across the board for all of them. One, there's more investment banking activity going on. Companies went public, SpaceX went public, several other companies are talking about going public or issuing new debt, issuing new equity, all of which they rely upon giant investment banks like Goldman Sachs, JP Morgan, Bank of America, Citigroup, and Wells Fargo in order to do. In addition, all of these banks tend to make money almost whole maker in equity markets and bond markets and everywhere else, currency markets, everything. So if you trade a whole bunch, even though you might not be paying Bank of America a commission for trading like you used to for, you know, Fidelity and Schwab and everything else, like a trade cost, all of these banks make money when you trade more. They're market makers, they make money on the spread, they sell you the stock that they have in inventory, and they're able to make a lot more money when things are volatile, especially when they're volatile and heading in a positive direction. But even when they're volatile and heading in a negative direction, these banks make money on trading. In terms of most to least impressive, Goldman Sachs up about 8.3% today. Obviously, Goldman Sachs not exactly famous for a retail-facing bank. They are an institutional bank that serves the very wealthy. And so where they're specifically seeing gains here, one, their earnings per share came in at $20.98. The consensus estimate was for $14. So dramatically beating expectations.

0: here. And, you know, where it primarily came from, investment banking was a huge surge here. Their global banking and market segment surged 53% year over year, mainly by writing fees and all the stuff that we know that Goldman does and has been pretty slow, frankly, for quite a period of time here when higher interest rates and things prevented companies from going public. All of a sudden, you're seeing a surge in deal-making, acquisitions, IPOs, all that stuff that's helping in Sachs. JP Morgan also up today, about 2.75%. Similar story there. Obviously, a little bit more of a racing bank. You can actually walk into a JP Morgan Chase Bank branch and do business with them, but nonetheless, huge status for deal making and IPOs and all sorts of investment banking business. Bank of America stock up about 2%. Citigroup up nearly 2%, and Wells Fargo now down about 0.7%. Company just can't run away, it seems, constantly with Wells Fargo. The stock's about flat, up about 4% over the course of the last 12 months. The one thing to say about Wells Fargo is they did just have pretty recently the lifting of their asset cap. Remember that in the way massive, what are we calling it, a fraud scandal? I mean, they effectively ripped off a bunch of their customers by opening fake accounts for them, were litigated for it, and agreed to an asset cap for a long period of time. That's done now. And so they are, you know, they were effectively growing their business for a prolonged period of time. That has now been lifted. They're able to do so again. And Wells Fargo, you know, likely doing ever their business down the road. In any case, I don't think you saw anything that would be concerning. No, you know, oftentimes banks, if they're concerned about, take big loan loss provisions for what they deem to be future losses on loans that they've made. We did not see any big uptick there. Overall, wouldn't be, you know, is not terribly surprising. A massive beat from all these major banks in a period of high volatility, rising equity prices, and uncertainty around pretty much every area of the market, right? Energy prices, currency prices, a lot of concern out of the Middle East, alongside a very hot period of time for deal making, IPOs, et cetera, which these banks all make good money on.
1: Yeah, the environment's been favorable, like you said.
0: Yep. So I don't have a ton else to say other than report what they did. I don't have much of an outlook about what they might do in the future. Suffice to say, if there is a prolonged period of, again, more deal-making, more IPOs, as we seem to be getting hints on, right? I mean, Anthropic wants to go public, OpenAI public, and we'll be talking later in the program about anyone in and around the artificial intelligence supply chain is looking to cash in at this moment in time. And so, how do you cash in if you are a large company that is looking to sell your company? You go to a giant bank like this to try and structure a deal. And so should that continue, I can envision a scenario where things continue to look rosy for these giant deal-making banks that are at least facing less regulation than they have been for the last 15 years or so.
1: Yeah, it's hard to think of a more favorable climate for the new business, I say new, post-Dodd-Frank, post-2010 business model. These, they're now banks. They're
0: right.
1: Now holding. They used to be investment banks that did their own trading. They've been they're forbidden to do that because we allowed them to continue to exist.
0: Yeah.
1: And as you said, many of their, I guess many elements of their, they coin money.
0: Yep.
1: in many ways. That also limits return potential.
0: It does. But in like this and in environments like this, they can really, yeah, they can make a buck or two. Let's take a quick break. When we return, Riley Sullivan from the Federal Reserve Bank of Boston joining us next to talk about analysis of regional economic and issues facing New England. That is next here on the Financial.
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4: When a heart stops, starts, you are the first until help arrives. In that moment, 4 minutes equals brain damage. 6 minutes equals too late emergency. The first responder, we need you. Will you learn CPR?

0: businesses, which are defined by the Small Business Administration as firms with fewer than 500 employees, employed roughly about 3.2 million workers in New England. That accounted for about 11% of the region's total employment. The national rate is about 46%, so it's really only slightly larger in New England, but on average. But throughout the region, there's quite a bit of variation. So some of the other states out besides Massachusetts all above the national rate by quite a bit. Massachusetts was a little below. So there's a lot of variation within our small region.
1: What is your sense of all this? Does this have to do with major population centers attracting very large employers? Is it that, you know, parts of New England are that, you know, you can't have a 50,000 person company in, you know, rural Maine, for example? Yeah. What did you think in terms of the differences between, say, Massachusetts, Connecticut, Rhode Island, and some of the other New England states?
0: Yeah, no, you're exactly right. So it has a lot to do with the population density. So Vermont, which is the has the highest share in the region, about 63% of their total employment is within small businesses. Mm. Over 25% of that is in small businesses with under 20 workers. And they are the third highest concentration of small businesses in the country behind just Montana and Wyoming. Hmm. So, you know, it really has a lot to do. This high concentration has to do with these large businesses not being able to really concentrate in a city, attract a lot of workers. So the parts of the region that have much lower shares of small business concentration are, you know, county that has Boston, you know, around Worcester, Springfield, parts of Connecticut with New Haven and Hartford. Even, you know, around Grafton County in New Hampshire that has Dartmouth-Hitchcock Hospital, that makes it the outlier of New England. It's the only county that has below the share of national share of small business employment.
1: Talk to me a bit about Vermont. I mean, they do stand out, like you mentioned, one of the highest share of workers employed at small businesses across the entire country. I don't know tale Vermont's, you know, population density, but is this purely a story of population density and joining states like Montana attracting small businesses, or are they doing something specifically from your perspective to cater to those small businesses and you know, really favor them over employers?
0: Yeah, no, really a lot of it does have to do with the population density, but also the combination of, you know, the sector opposition of employment. So there are a lot of healthcare and social assistance jobs in New England. A lot of those in other parts of the country are more likely to be in larger firms, whereas in New England, they're a little more likely to be in these smaller businesses. So these smaller independent hospitals, small health centers, those are big employers around Vermont. There's also more small retail, trade, also hospitality, leisure and hospitality, accommodations, food services. They're less likely to be these large chains in Vermont, are more likely to be these small firms.
1: The data do show that New England small businesses generated nearly 90% of net job creation in the period that you looked at. Mm-hmm. And I mean, that's pretty massive. Do you have a sense from the data of what's, I could think factors here, right? It can be really strong small businesses. It can also be big businesses who are locating jobs elsewhere. I think of one of the largest employers in our region, Fidelity Investments, hiring a lot more outside of New England over the course of the last 20 plus years. Are you able to measure that effect of, hey, driver here, is it really strong job creation from small businesses or just weak job creation from larger ones?
0: Yeah, so like you said, 90% of the job growth over that period was generated by these small businesses. And we find that it's very concentrated in Vermont. The other states besides Massachusetts this affect much more. Mm. It was surprising just given that, you know, like I said, they're under half of the total employment. So it was surprising that so much job creation was by these small businesses. But a lot of the other research has shown that a lot of that, it's more dependent on the age of these. So a lot of this job growth has been from young firms that are small and grow into being larger firms, and then larger firms tend to more stable employment levels. They have fewer fluctuations on average. So it's these small firms eventually are growing into larger businesses.
1: Riley, I suspect that when most of our listeners think of the Federal Reserve, they think about, you know, big

0: policy decisions around interest rates, testimony today from the head of the Federal Reserve in D.C. Why does the Boston Fed do this kind of research? And you know, what makes this important to the Federal Reserve's mission?
1: Yeah, absolutely. Thanks for asking that. So the Boston Fed is one of 12 regional banks around the country. So we cover the states. So each research department at the 12 regional banks has a regional research group. So at the Boston Fed, that is the New England Public, where I sit. We conduct a lot of research related to the New England labor market, among some other policy-related regional. We thought it was important to try and quantify and highlight some of the contributions of small businesses to just the broader labor market picture of the region.
0: Again, Riley Sullivan is the lead policy analyst with the New England Public Policy Center at the Federal Reserve Bank of Boston, joining us today to talk about the contribution of small businesses to employment in the region. Riley, thank you so much for joining us. Appreciate it, and hopefully we get to chat again soon.
1: Yes, thanks so much for having me.
0: As I mentioned, continuing his testimony in front of the House, we'll have a full recap on what he did say on tomorrow's program. I do want to shift away from that and speak for a moment about IBM, who in pre-market trading stock was down by more than 20%, now even more, down 25% this morning, a quarter of its share price being wiped out. And this comes after IBM reported

0: January were slightly higher than expectations, but I would say within a rounding error of overall expectations for what we would see from the headline numbers. So let's start right there. Headline inflation up 0.5% month over month. I believe expectations were for a 0.4% increase. Year over year, 6.4% year over year. So a decline from last month, but again, slightly hotter than was anticipated, I believe.
1: Yeah, I think we'd been lulled into a sense in markets, us, just collectively we, the whole country, investors, however you want to think about that.

0: and learn how to help lower your LDL bad cholesterol. 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
1: The most important part of an inheritance is always the money. It's the legacy you leave behind. 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
6: Hi, this is Chuck and Mike from the Armstrong Advisory Group. We've got a guide available this month. It's titled Talking to Your Kids About Inheritance. And Mike, one of the pieces that I think needs to be focused on in this discussion is how long-term care situations may influence what kind of inheritance is able to be passed on, what plans are for long-term care.
1: Yeah, we all know the vast majority of people do not carry long-term care insurance, whether for right or wrong, that is the case. And so having an understanding with the kids, not only of, you know, who's in charge of making medical decisions, but how you expect that those medical decisions correct a future inheritance and what to prioritize, right? Maybe there's a family home that's always been in the family that you want to make sure is passed along, and valuing that compared to retirement accounts or something else can be confusing for children.
6: When we talk about the impact that long-term care costs can have on inheritance, what's the scale that we're talking about these days?
1: Well, I mean, in Northeast, where this type of care is typically most expensive, you can be talking about pushing $200,000 a year on certain types of long-term care. 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But in the most severe cases, it can ruin someone financially pretty rapidly. And so understanding that conversations early is important.
6: The guide is titled Talking to Your Kids About Inheritance, and you can request it by calling 800-393-4001. 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
7: Hi, everyone. I'm Mark. We have a heat advisory in effect for this afternoon. It's hazy, hot, and muggy. Temperatures around 96. Clear, warm, and muggy overnight. Lows falling back to about 78. And for tomorrow, a mixture of sun and clouds. It'll be hot and humid. Temperatures about 94. And on Thursday, variable clouds. They could be a late day shower or storm. That's my forecast. I'm Mark Eisenthal.
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7: 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Laura Lee. Laura
8: Lee. Laura Lee. Welcome, Miss Mary.
9: Thank
8: you. Where are you calling from?
9: Bolivar, Missouri.
8: Mary, I hear a couple things. First of all, I get that there is a namesake with a pure side, first middle name, like another Mary.
9: My grandmother on my mother's side, yes.
8: Yeah, she's your guide. And I hear the name Seth. Does that make
9: It does. I've been working with a man that channels Seth for about 10 months now.
8: Well, Seth is also your spirit guide, along with Miss Mary.
9: That explains a lot.
8: Yeah, I see this field of light around you and them. And I understand that your history or your family's history was rooted in the church at one point.
9: Yes.
8: And there was a strong connection to the religion, and you moved away from it.
9: I have, dramatically.
8: And they tell me, this is another thing, a vision of someone wearing medical scrubs. I don't know if somebody was in the medical field, you and or somebody on the other side.
9: I was. For years, I just retired not long ago.
8: Oh, and you've seen a lot of death.
9: Yes. Yeah.
8: Because the spirits are around you. And I feel like you've been trying to reach and connect with spirit.
9: I have successfully with a lot, but close family mainly.
8: Starts. And you're intentionally doing this.
9: I am, yes. With the help of Jackson, yes.
8: Oh, interesting. Tell me, this development is taking you on a whole nother journey. And they tell me not to forget your roots, because what you've come from, as well as your previous experience, your past skill sets as a nurse, because I think it's all going to come together as one.
9: The channeling is going to be health related then.
8: Health related, yes, absolutely.
9: That makes so much sense.
8: They show me you meditating and practicing these new skill sets in order to develop your skills to reach spirit.
9: I do. It's rare that I don't. Yes.
8: Right. And they say that sooner or later you're going to

0: tuning into Miss Rose Spiritual.
1: Thank you.
0: Rose, where are you calling from?
1: Calling from Ohio.
0: I think I've got your dad here.
1: Hi. He came through last time we talked.
2: Yes.
1: He was very adamant.
0: He's in there, Rose. He shows me that talk to him about your career, life in general, and his advice regarding when he was here.
1: I definitely valued his, he has a lot of life experience.
0: And you might have gotten off track from where you want to be originally. And

0: because it might take you into a whole arena. That's the possibility here. But he says, don't forget the other thing was on the back burner, and that was something to create family, kids. And that was something that was collab environment with your husband.
1: I've had some thoughts about that, but it's encouragement.
0: So the thoughts were from him, because the idea behind it was so that the kids available for themselves as well.
1: Yes, for sure. So that we could all kind of create something together. And
0: right. So being based for some of the kids, one of them, your husband's like super concerned.
1: There's been some friction, but I believe that.
0: So it says, don't abandon those dreams. And there's a way for you two to work together, but he's got in his wheelhouse and you got a wheelhouse, which is a different thing.
1: Very much, yes.
0: You're like back-end office administrative.
1: Yes.
0: So tell that to your husband.
1: I'll let him.
0: He shows me a big birthday cake. Somebody just had a birthday, as I see the candles on it, or the birthday's coming up.
1: Yes. One of my kids just have a birthday.
0: Right. And who's driving age right now?
1: Well, two of the older boys, I have kids total, so two of the older boys, they've been driving. The middle, he just recently had the birthday.
0: He said one of the driving, he's concerned about finding a landing place.
1: Yes.
0: Was there military service somewhere in the family?
1: Husband's brother, he was in military. Not currently, he's doing other things now.
0: Is one of the boys considering this as an option?
1: I think the middle one point might have, but I don't believe he would seriously do that.
0: That's still on the table, he says. So put that out there. I know it's scary world now, but he's suggesting it. Because I think what was laid on the table, it's still in the head. So again, don't stop exploring and your options. But in the meantime, don't abandon your dreams.
1: Sounds good.
0: All right. And your mom is that correct?
1: She's still here. Yes.
0: You love and kisses, so you know.
1: Okay, I will.
0: Thank you, Miss Rose, for sharing your time with me.
1: So good to see you.
0: It's been a pleasure. And if so, sign up at radiomediumlaurelee.com, where you're going to find some services and upcoming events to show. 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We'd appreciate that. And send this episode to family or friends who might need to hear the same message. And be social with me over at Facebook, Instagram, YouTube, too. I would love to hear from you.

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So let's start. 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
0: Tuning in to Miss Penelope Spirit. Welcome.
2: Hi.
0: Hey, Penelope. Where are you calling from?
2: I'm calling from South Africa in Johannesburg.
0: Love it. Thank you.
2: Bring me.
0: Oh, it's a pleasure. Thank you for listening to us over there. You know, I've got a female here who on the maternal side, I don't know if this is a mother or a grandmother connected to you, but she shows me wearing a shawl, you know, some covers or drapes her. Does this make sense? It could even be a blanket. Do you understand?
2: Yes, that could be my grandmother.
0: Yeah, and she helped raise you?
2: Yes.
0: Yes, she is very much part of your life. Well, guess what? She's one of your spirit guides.
2: Oh, wow. Great. She was a big part of my life growing up.
0: Yes, and she still is, honey. She shows me she loved herbs, thing that was like herbal remedies and stuff like that. She would do more alternative healing modalities such as that. Does that make sense?
2: Yeah, she really preferred like African traditional methods as compared to Western medicine.
0: I get it. I grew up in a family like that too. And she was almost a healer herself.
2: Yeah.
0: It felt like you were healing just to be around. And she says, same thing, darling. So she wants you to know that is part of you.
2: That's great. I always feel sensational around me that they just feel more comfortable as if they're healing, but it's great they'd come in.
0: Yes, and she wants you to know that some of the practices that you were raised with, teachings, are staying with you and something you're going to be sharing with people.
2: Okay, that is like really great to know.
0: She says something about leaving a household, you've already left a household and going to some place, you're thinking about leaving and going to another place and moving with another family member or friend, something of that sort. Does this make sense about doing a relocate?
2: Yes, I've been thinking about relocating a lot lately, so maybe that's what she's referring to, because I'm just not comfortable where I am. So I was thinking a lot about somewhere else.
0: And that's the beginning. So you need to follow yours and trust it, because first we have to start ourselves and help others.
2: True. Yeah, true. That sounds like my grandmother for real. Oh.
0: I know it's LA, and a lot of people hear me say it, but it truly is, because we can't start taking care of actively if we aren't even taking care of ourselves. And there's either children here or children in the other space. Really good, because that's where you're going to teach children. So your presence being strongly received in the other environment, and it will nurture.
2: Thank you so much, Granny. I'm definitely going to take the time to pray and relocate, because I know this is not meant for me currently.
0: Yeah, you know, in the depths of our hearts. You really don't need me to answer that for you or your granny. You already know you've got a strong sense, you got a strong intuition, she had one. And you do too.
2: Thank you so much. It was so great. I could feel her. Thank you so much.
0: Thank you, Miss Penelope.

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1: Thank you so much for having me.
0: And if you'd like to call into this, like Miss Penelope, sign up at Radio Medium Morally. 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We'd appreciate that and share it with your family and friends, especially this, it makes sense to someone you love. And with me, share your thoughts about this episode on Instagram, YouTube. I would love to hear from you.

0: as it is to say, well, this is what my subconscious is important to bring to the surface for this. And I think the most important thing that I tell my clients is to trust conscious, because often we will kind of censor it or say that can't be right. So I think in yourself and believing that your subconscious is showing you the right information that's going to help you.
1: Mark, sharing your wisdom, where can people find you, Mr. Mark Gerlach?
0: My name is Gerlach Hypnotherapy. I'm also on Substack, Gerlach Hypnotherapy. I mean, so I put something out every week on Substack as well.
1: Oh, wonderful. Thank you. Sometimes the answer we hide of us are already waiting within. Tune into your spirit. Please subscribe, review, share this episode with someone who may need to hear this message right now. And be social with me. I'd love to hear your thoughts on this topic at Facebook and Instagram too.

0: After I then the accident, I don't remember much at all. 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

0: because I'm feeling like, you know, a strong connection with the Bible, with religion. Do you understand?
1: I do, yeah.
0: Yeah, down that family side.
1: Right, yeah, yeah.
0: And she shows me somebody on a walker. I don't know if she was on a walker or walked around.

0: where am I truly meant to contribute? Or what feels meaningful? Or how do I serve in a way that aligns with who I am? Spirit is saying, you are not left behind. You are right on time, even if it doesn't feel that way. You will not be left without, but your security may begin to look different than it has in the past. It may come through new opportunities, new people in your life, new directions, or even skills you haven't fully explored yet. And that also includes your gifts. So instead of bracing for loss, Spirit is asking you to stay open to the possibility. Pay attention to what interests you right now. What draws your attention? What do you feel curious about? Those are not random. They are little lights lighting you on your way to a new direction, a new possibility. And for everyone listening who feels this same fear, Spirit leaves you with this one point. Future is not about humans versus technology. It's about humans evolving alongside of it while rediscovering the parts of themselves that were never meant to be replaced. And Ryan, you're one of those people being guided through that evolution. You're going to be okay. You're going to find something that fits you better than what you're leaving behind. And that's your mantra. So just take the first step, not all at once, but being guided through this transformational event right now. Now, if you're listening to this message right now and you have a question for Spirit, I'd love to. 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
2: Hi, this is Chuck and Mike from the Armstrong Advisory Group. And our new guide this month is titled Talking to Your Kid About Inheritance. Mike, what are some of the considerations for what needs to be brought up in conversations with your kids about their potential inheritance?
3: Well, first things first, it is necessary that you do have the conversations. 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It can oftentimes lead to infighting. 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And it can oftentimes lead to people making financial decisions because they're unaware of an inheritance becoming that might have been different had they been aware that this might be coming my way.
2: They're never easy conversations to have, but they're typically easier before there's access as opposed to having to have them during or after.
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3: And that can lead to even tougher conversations. 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
2: The guide is titled Talking to Your Kids About Inheritance, and you can request it by calling 800-393-4001. 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
4: On Mark Rosenthal, what's happening on this Tuesday night? Clear, warm, and buggy. You'll definitely need the fans and the air conditioners. Temperatures by morning about 78. Tomorrow, a mixture of hot and buggy. It'll be in the mid-90s. And on Thursday, terrible clouds, hot. There could be an afternoon shower or thunderstorm. Temperatures not far from 90. That's Mark Rosenthal.
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0: even if your home is in a trust in Massachusetts, you get the protection. So you get homestead protection. And now, when you work with us, we transfer your house to the trust for you, and we make sure that you file the homestead so you get your protection, even though we put it in the trust. Mm-hmm. Fine. Now, note, the irrevocable Medicaid trust, like the one we're talking about in our guide this month, always gives you the homestead. We decide not to do homestead protection.
1: How come?
0: When it's in the IRREV, because the IRREV actually provides more protection than the homestead can give you.
1: Oh, from a creditor perspective.
0: Yeah.
1: Okay.
0: And the language in the homestead seems to make it sound like you're the owner of the property, and I don't want that to impact your Medicaid eligibility.
1: Right.
0: I could see a judge making that leap. Mm-hmm. So we don't do that for you. But you don't need to worry about it. You're still protected. The bigger issue here, and like with this case, is what happens when you die? Well, in Massachusetts, the creditors can file claims, and this is what you were saying, Susan, against the probate estate only. So avoiding probate in Mass not only helps you avoid all the headaches and delays associated with probate, but it also protects your assets from creditors. Mm-hmm. So the fact that this house was owned and the court acknowledged it, that it was titled to a family trust, means in Massachusetts that it would have avoided probate. And therefore, I don't even need to go any further. In Massachusetts, creditors can only file claims against your estate when you're dead, your probate estate, not your gross estate.
1: Mm-hmm.
0: So in this case, you know, the facts that the trust was named in the trust, that was titled to the trust, it would be completely protected, I think, from these creditors here in Massachusetts. Now, remember, there's certain types of... So you can have assets, and this is the difference between the probate estate and the gross estate. You could have zero assets in your probate estate, but your gross estate could be millions.
1: Sure.
0: That's okay,
1: mm-hmm.
0: even though probate estate is empty. Now, there's certain irrevocable trusts that, you know, are outside of both the probate and the gross estate. So if you set up an irrevocable trust in which you've actually made a completed gift...
1: Like an irrevocable gifting trust or something like that?
0: Yeah, because there's so many kinds, and I just want to make it clear for people. In those situations, you have made a completed gift, put the property outside of your probate estate and outside of your gross estate.
1: Mm.
0: So in that case, you're doing that to reduce your estate tax liability.
1: Right.
0: And that would be for folks that have larger estates. I don't want to mix that up with this irrevocable Medicaid trust we're talking about.

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1: Many people assume that if an asset is irrevocable, it's completely out of their hands. 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
3: Hi, this is Chuck and Mike from the Armstrong Advisory Group. We've got a guide available this month. It's titled Talking to Your Kids About Inheritance. And Mike, one of the pieces that I think needs to be focused on in this discussion is how long-term care situations may influence what kind of inheritance is able to be passed on and what plans are for long-term care.
2: Yeah, we all know the vast majority of people do not carry long-term care insurance, whether for right or wrong, that is the case. And so having an understanding with the kids, not only of who's in charge of making medical decisions, but how you expect that those medical decisions could affect a future inheritance and what to prioritize, right? Maybe there's a family home that's always been in the family that you want to make sure is passed along, and valuing that appropriately compared to retirement accounts or something else can be confusing for children.
3: When we talk about the impact that long-term care costs can have on an inheritance, what's the scale that we're talking about these days?
2: Well, I mean, in Northeast, where this type of care is typically most expensive, you can be talking about pushing $200,000 a year on certain types of long-term care. 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And so understanding that and having those conversations early is important.
3: The guide is titled Talking to Your Kids About Inheritance, and you can request it by calling 800-393-4001. 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

0: That is very unfortunate.
1: It's unfortunate.
0: It's an unfortunate
1: little
0: cookie.
1: Bit. Want to talk a little bit about irrevocable trusts. Know that the term irrevocable can scare people a little bit. How does an irrevocable trust actually work? Specifically, I guess we're talking the ones that are used to protect assets from Medicaid. Like, what
2: right.
1: What do they actually do? How does it do that, I guess?
0: So, and I'm glad you clarified that, right? Because there's so many irrevocable trusts out there. I mean, I always worry when the, you know, clients come and they call and they say, you know, oh, gee, I Googled irrevocable trust and I got like a million hits. That's because there's a lot of different kinds. We're focusing in this, Chuck said, we're focusing primarily on the irrevocable Medicaid trust. And it's so different because in a lot of ways it's irrevocable, but in a lot of ways you'll feel that you haven't lost any control at all. And I think that's the lion's share of the fear that many people have when they're dealing with these trusts. So how does it work? I mean, it has language in there that in essence says, you know, you have the right to the income, but not directly the right to the principal. So basically, if you can't get the principal, the nursing home can't get the principal directly. But at the end of the day, you're going to find when you go through this document, when you go through this, if you want, you know, the guide we're giving away also deals with these trusts, you're going to learn really how they work day to day. Like, people come in and they'll say, well, if I put my house in, can I sell it? Well, yes. And can I buy another house and then move? What if I want to move after I set up a trust? Yes, you can sell it and move. And what about the, you know, the adverse, you know, income tax consequences? I hear all the time when I Google these trusts that they're irrevocable and they have like really bad income tax rates. Well, no, if you make it a grantor trust for income tax purposes, you're considered the owner. And if you're the owner, then you still get the same capital gains tax treatment you would get if you sold your own house. So what I mean by that is there's section 121 of the code says you get a $500,000 capital gains exclusion on selling your home if you're married and it's your primary residence. Oh, but if I put it in the trust, then I don't own it. Well, you still get the $500,000 capital gains exclusion. So there's no adverse income tax to selling it. You could buy another house. Yeah, well, if you sell it, you're, you know, technically homeless. I know it sounds weird, but you can then go buy another house and move to any state. Doesn't matter. The trust will go with you and you won't reset that five-year waiting period. So you can then just have the money go out and a new house come in. And you're saying, well, geez, that sounds like a lot of access to principal. Yeah, but that's okay. You're allowed to do that and have your new house and live in another state if you want to and not restart the clock. So, I mean, there's so many things you could put your, you know, you could put your rental property in. You can put vacation homes in. People wonder, you know, what can go in there, your investment portfolio. Manage your income. I mean, there's collect income. There's so much you can do and so much flexibility with these trusts, but people still get nervous with them.
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1: This is Tucker Silva with the Financial Exchange Show, and I'm joined today by estate planning attorney Todd Lutzke from the law firm of Cushing & Dolan with your Financial Exchange Quick Tip of the Day. And today we're talking about how Medicaid irrevocable trusts operate. Todd, many people are afraid that if they transfer money to an irrevocable trust, they will be giving up control of their assets and will have to ask their trustee for permission to spend their own money. Now, is this a valid concern?
2: No, it's really not. And folks, when you think about irrevocable trust, please remember that there are many different kinds of irrevocable trust. There are some that require a loss of control, rigidity, inflexibility. However, the trust we're talking about when you're protecting assets from a nursing home allow the donor to remove and replace the trustee, allow the donor to have really an unbelievable amount of control over the assets that are in the trust. They can live in their house, they can manage and invest their own money, they can sell a house, they can buy a new house. When the money's invested, they can have the income come directly to them. Folks, the control you keep over your assets in an irrevocable trust is really something you must try to learn about, and that's why we're giving you away a guide today to help you understand these trusts.
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0: All right, let's get to your questions with Todd Lutsky. First up, we've got Bill in New Hampshire. Bill, what is your question for Todd?
1: Hi, can you hear me okay?
2: Sure.
1: So, does this type of trust with a five-year extension work in New Hampshire or just in Massachusetts? Somebody told me, oh, it won't work in New Hampshire.
3: Yeah, so I'll give you a little story on that. This is the problem, right? The misinformation that's out there is distressing. They work in New Hampshire. First, let's get the answer out there. I've got lots of clients in New Hampshire, and we've had these trusts. Now, ever since probably 2000, I'm going to say 19, I haven't really been battling with these trusts because there's been a Supreme Court decision in Mass anyway that really blessed these trusts, if they're drafted right, and that's the key. So you get to people who maybe they give you misinformation because the trust they've drafted perhaps didn't work because they weren't drafted properly. So I had to do this. I remember it was like three times in a row, but I say in a row. Well, probably within a six-month time frame, maybe 9 months. I'm attending these fair hearing trials in New Hampshire defending our trust because they have this one trust case in New Hampshire.

And key cooling off occurring in goods inflation specifically. We're starting to see some stuff in services, but by and large, what we were seeing was goods inflation beginning to cool off. The headline reports that we saw this morning for January were slightly higher than expectations, but say,

0: telling people that they don't, and that's why the Braderman case. Folks, I think that was a great question, but also I want you to understand that if you're going to get these trusts, please don't be afraid of them, because the word irrevocable is in there. This guide I'm giving away offers question and answer format, probably the top 35, 40 questions that I come across, and I keep updating the guide as I get new questions as to how they work day to day. Can I live in my house? Can I sell my house? Is it a taxable gift when I put it in? Do I have bad income tax problems when I'm living day to day? Can I sell my house? Do I have an adverse capital gains tax if I do that? Can I put my rental property in? Can I collect my income? Folks, everything you need to know about how these trusts work are in here. And I think at the end of the day, if you've ever wondered if it's right for you, this will answer that question. You'll either like it or you'll hate it. I don't know the answer to that, but you'll know the answer. Get the guide, 866-848-5699. 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You can download it there. And Cushing Dolan PC, our Instagram page, also has much more information.
1: Todd, we got another one here for you. Let's go to, it's Ken in Charlestown. Ken, you're on with Todd Lutsky.
2: Good morning.
0: Morning.
2: I have a rental piece of property. Mm-hmm. It was in a grantor's trust with my father and I. We were both trustees and both beneficiaries. My father passed. When I sell this, what are the capital gains going to be? Where will they be?
0: So I got to ask you some more follow-up questions. One, because I don't have the document in front of me. Maybe you can shed some light on this. You and your dad were both trustees. I get that part. But who was the donor of the trust? Who was listed as the donor? Just your dad? I'm hoping.
2: The property was left to an estate and signed over to my dad and I at the same time.
0: So this property, who owned the property when the person died?
2: My grandfather was in a trust prior to this.
0: And that trust then paid it out to you and your dad?
2: Yes.
0: So upon granddad's death, the property came out to you, grandson, and dad, son.
2: Yes.
0: Okay. You guys then prepared a deed transferring the property into this new trust, correct?
2: Correct.
0: Okay. So you owned half and your dad owned half?
2: Yes.
0: Okay. So was this trust revocable or irrevocable when you created it?
2: Revocable.
0: So here's going to be the answer, I'm fairly certain. Again, not reading the trust, I can give you the for sure answer. And whether there's another half step up in basis or not, I wouldn't know without reading it, but I'm going to suspect no. So here's what happens. When you transfer an asset to a revocable trust during life and die with the trust owning it, meaning you controlled it, you are a beneficiary, then that's included in his estate, and it gets a step up in cost basis for that piece. So if he put half in and he died, only his half would be included. And so half would be stepped up in basis. So if the property is worth $1 million when he dies, $500,000 would be the cost basis plus whatever your basis was when you put it in, meaning your half, whatever your basis was when you put it in. So that would be helpful. Now, if this trust for some reason... Again, it's strange that it's done by a father and a son. But if this trust for some reason had a general power of appointment in it, which means you can appoint or he can appoint where the other one's half goes, including to themselves, even though they don't exercise that appointment, that power of appointment, it would cause your half to be included in your dad's estate, and there would be a full step up in basis. But understand that full $1 million would be subject to estate tax. But again, as long as your dad is worth less than $15 million, there's no federal estate tax. And as long as your dad is worth less than $2 million, there's no state estate tax. And it would get a full step up in basis. So if it was worth $1 million and it was fully included in your dad's estate, it would now have a $1 million basis. And it would go wherever your dad

0: it to go upon his death. If it's to you, now you could sell it for $1 million and there'd be no capital gains tax at all to pay. Again, not sure what the estate tax situation would be because it would be fully included in your dad's estate. Now, if this was a husband-wife situation, that general power of appointment in a joint trust would be in there if we did it. It's the father-son relationship that's causing me this pause. So you need to really read the document to see if you can find that power of appointment that allows you to direct where the other one's half goes, including to yourself, your estate, creditors of your estate. If that's in there, then you might get full inclusion. Otherwise, I think it's pretty safe to say you're going to have half inclusion, which is good.
1: Mr. Lutsky, thank you so much for joining us today. We appreciate it.
0: Always a pleasure.
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1: Hi, this is Chuck and Mike from the Armstrong Advisory Group. We've got a guide available this month. It's titled Talking to Your Kids About Inheritance. And Mike, one of the pieces that I think needs to be focused on in this discussion is how long-term care situations may influence

0: the law firm of Cushing & Dolan with a master's in taxation. Todd, this guide this month, all about unlocking the power of irrevocable trusts.
1: Love it.
0: This is a question and answer guide.
1: It is.
0: I'm going to keep going.
1: Should I say it's my favorite guide?
0: No.
1: No, don't say that.
0: They're all your favorite kids.
1: They are.
0: They're all your favorite kids.
1: Because
0: so
1: they're
0: mine.
1: You
0: can't say that, right? All right. These specific trusts. Do these irrevocable trusts protect assets from the cost of long-term care? And how long does it take?
1: So the answer is they do. And not only can we say that now, we're feeling way better since the Supreme Court case in Massachusetts that came down many years ago. It's really playing out over the years, showing that these trusts do work.
0: Mm-hmm.
1: Before, remember, there was all this concern, oh, they don't work. They work. So, yes, they do protect it from the nursing home, but you got to not only create it, draft it correctly,
0: right,
1: which is very important, and you have to fund it. And that's where the 5-year waiting period comes in. So mm-hmm. when you transfer the assets to the trust, that triggers the start of this 5-year look-back period. The reason I'm just throwing out the 5-year look-back period and not running through any kind of a calculation is it doesn't matter how much, because this clock starts to run immediately by putting it into the trust. And you have a 5-year waiting period, regardless of how much you put in.
0: Mm-hmm.
1: Now, if you don't make the 5 years, there might be something I can calculate for you, but I just want to give you the general 5-year waiting rule.
0: So 5 years, and you know, you get comments from people sometimes saying, "Oh, you're working the system by doing this. We've heard it.
1: I'm not even sure what that means.
0: Well, meaning that you've got all this money in your trust, but you're not paying your way. My whole view of this is, you're going by their rules. This 5-year clock is their rules. So they're basically asking the question, they meaning the nursing home Medicaid, have you given anything away in the past five years that otherwise would have been available to pay for your care?
1: Right.
0: They see the trust. They see what's in it. You're not hiding anything from them.
1: That's exactly right. And right? I agree with you. I think the answer here is that, you said it one way, the way people say it, right? I say, wait a minute, how are you working the system? You mean, we're basically following the rules that the state put together to say, here's what you're allowed to do, provided you follow these rules.
0: Yes.
1: How is that? We're just following their instructions.
0: Their rules.
1: Right?
0: Exactly.
1: These exist for a reason. So I think you're right. That's all you need to do is follow their rules.
0: So you made a comment in past shows about if you're giving away assets and it's within the past 5 years, then there's a penalty period that would be assessed if you go to apply for Medicaid.
1: Right.
0: How is that transfer penalty computed?
1: So two things here. One, the first comment is you give it away, right? And let's just say, just to follow up on your last question a minute, I was thinking about it.
0: Mm-hmm.
1: What if you never did any of these trust planning and you just made gifts to your children?
0: Right.
1: Well, you didn't work the system, but in essence, you did.
0: Same thing.
1: You gave it away.
0: Yeah.
1: I don't recommend that. I think we don't recommend that. I want you to keep control of your assets, which is why the trust is here. But people just give stuff away.
0: Spoiler alert, when you give stuff to your kids, it'll be gone. It's not going to be there when you need it.
1: You want to talk about irrevocability? That's irrevocable. Okay, now back to your question.
0: I'm going to actually have you offer this guide out first, and then I'm going to go back and ask you that question again, because it's so important. I want people to make sure they get it.
1: Yeah, there's going to be a calculation there, folks, but we're just sort of now touching the tip of the iceberg of all the questions and answers that exist in this Unlocking the Power of Medicaid Irrevocable Trusts. In essence, folks, there's so many questions and answers about how you can live, how you can sell, how the money gets invested, how you pay taxes. 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Right or wrong, you'll know. 866-848-5699 or legalexchangeshow.com. 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
0: Okay, so let's say you've given your money away to your kids.
1: Ugh.
0: And then you're like, oh, I got no more money left. Oh, bad news, I have to go to the nursing home. Mm. And you apply for Medicaid.
1: So

0: you'll be denied, mm-hmm. not knowing any other facts, assuming you've met the other financial eligibility requirements, you would be denied simply because of this gift. Now, I say that because if you're single and you've made a gift of, I don't know, say $200,000,
1: mm-hmm.
0: and you have less than $2,000 left,
1: yep.
0: then they're going to calculate, then they're going to deny you because of the gift.
1: Mm-hmm.
0: But if you gave away $200,000 and you still had another $200,000 in your pocket,
1: yep.
0: you now would be denied because you have more than $2,000 in your pocket.
1: So over assets.
0: Right. You'd be denied because you're over assets. They wouldn't even look at the $200,000 you gave away.
1: Okay.
0: That wouldn't even come into play.
1: Okay.
0: They would say, take care of the $200,000 that you have
1: yep.
0: first, and then apply.
1: And then they'll deny you because you gave
0: exactly.
1: it away. They're not going to tell you this.
0: Then what would happen is then they would deny you because now if you have no other assets, now you're denied because of the waiting, because of the look back period. So how this works is they simply take the $200,000 that you gave away and divide it by the average cost of nursing home care in the state that they set.
1: Okay.
0: That number today, I believe, is close to, they're using, I think, a number close to $13,000-$14,000.
1: Okay.
0: $13,000 a month, I think, is what they're using to calculate. So you divide the $200,000 by the 13, and then you would get a number of months
1: yep.
0: that you're disqualified. And then they would tell you that you can, and again, that's going to be way less than 60 months.
1: Yeah.
0: Right? So you think, wow, it's
1: Let's
0: less than 5
1: it's
0: 15 years.
1: 15 months, just for.
0: Yeah. Say it comes to 15 months. You're disqualified for 15 months, not 60. You say, oh, well, that sounds great. Yeah. Except the 15 months didn't start to run when you transferred the assets to the trust, like the five-year clock starts to run
1: yeah.
0: when you transfer the assets to the trust. This shorter calculated penalty period begins to run on the day you apply for Medicaid, are eligible for Medicaid but for this bad transfer.
1: Yeah.
0: Now they would start the clock running.
1: Okay.
0: So now they, if you applied today, they'd say come back 15 months later. And if you come back 15 months later, you will have spent all the money that you gave away.
1: Right.
0: In order to cover the 15-month waiting
1: yeah,
0: period.
1: Yeah, and the kids don't have that money anymore, so.
0: Nothing left.
1: So nothing good comes of it. Nothing. Don't ever do this on your own, right?
0: Yeah, oh gosh, no. Please don't start applying for Medicaid, making gifts and all that on your own. Not a good idea.
1: Yeah, so if you've got anybody out there that is thinking about giving assets to a kid to protect him from the nursing home, you don't gain anything
0: right.
1: versus using a trust, right?
0: Say it was in the trust, the $200,000,
1: yeah.
0: you still have the same 5-year waiting period, or you still have the same 15 month if you
1: yeah.
0: get sick before the 5 years is up. But if you get sick before the 5 years is up, at least you can put the money back.
1: Right.
0: Because you know it's there.
1: Right.
0: Right. So if you can get the money back through the arrangements of the trust, now you can do some last-minute Medicaid planning.
1: Mm-hmm.
0: Remember, there's always things that can be done last minute.
1: Yep.
0: Never as good as getting this irrevocable Medicaid trust that we're giving away in the guide up and running. But in case you either don't make the 5-year waiting period, or more importantly, even if you do, you're always going to have assets left over.
1: Mm-hmm.
0: There's always some things we can do to save those assets or slow the bleeding on those assets last minute when you're applying for Medicaid. So
1: and you keep your options open.
0: You do.
1: Rather than closing the door of, oh, go have a nice vacation, kid.
0: The message is, folks, don't apply for Medicaid on your own. And don't plan on your own. Get some information for yourself. 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
1: Todd Lutsky from the law firm of Cushing & Dolan, thank you so much.
0: Thank you, Susan. Always a pleasure.
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2: Hi, this is Chuck and Mike from the Armstrong Advisory Group. We've got a guide available this month. It's titled Talking to Your Kids About Inheritance. And Mike, one of the pieces that I think needs to be focused on in this discussion is how long-term care situations may influence what kind of inheritance is able to be passed on and what plans are for long-term care.
3: Yeah, we all know the vast majority of people do not carry long-term care insurance, whether for right or wrong, that is the case. And so having an understanding with the kids, not only of, you know, who's in charge of making medical decisions, but how you expect that those medical decisions could affect a future inheritance and what to prioritize, right? Maybe there's a family home that's always been in the family that you want to make sure is passed along, and valuing that appropriately compared to retirement accounts or something else can be confusing for children.
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3: 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And so understanding that and having those conversations early is important.
2: The guide is titled Talking to Your Kids About Inheritance, and you can request it by calling 800-393-4001. 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
3: 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If you need assistance in any of these areas or have a question about another issue that may affect your future, call 866-848-5699 to make an appointment. 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Now, here are your hosts, Todd Lutsky and Susan Powers.
4: Welcome into the Legal Exchange with Todd Lutsky. I'm Susan Powers, a financial advisor with the Armstrong Advisory Group, and I'm joined by Todd Lutsky, a partner with the law firm of Cushing & Dolan with a master's in taxation. Welcome, Todd. How are you today?
5: I am never better. You?
4: I'm great, thanks. What do you have for us this week?
5: I've got couple of things. I've got a Florida appellate court case. Basically, you think it's dealing with the homestead, but it's homestead protection in trust or not. So if it's in trust, you get the homestead. And by the way, homestead is different for every state. This is one where they're trying to say that because the house was in the trust, you don't get the homestead protection after someone died. Well, we're going to talk all about homestead and what kind of protections you get while you're alive, and then how it deals in Massachusetts anyway, when you die.
4: Yep.
5: I mean, there's Florida law here, and I'll explain it, but really it's about Mass. So interesting how trusts work with homestead protection and probate. Mm-hmm. So you're going to see the benefits here. And then I have a Fifth Circuit case, a little complicated situation dealing with family limited partnerships and LLCs and the transfers of them and using discounts when you're valuing them when you die and how that all works. This is a little more sophisticated for people, but it's a way of discounting your estate to save estate taxes. And by the way, this technique works, but you got to do it right. Mm. And you're going to see how in this case wasn't quite right and why it failed. But it's very important. You're going to see. And this is a Fifth Circuit out of Texas case that deals with these partnerships and LLCs. By the way, all created under a power of attorney, just to add to the facts. So, folks, these are just some irrevocable and revocable trusts. Both of these cases deal with both of those trusts, but the one we have in our guide for this month is the irrevocable Medicaid trust. It's the one where a lot of people, we talk about it a lot, and it's the one where you try to get not only estate tax planning benefits, but also protecting your assets from the cost of long-term care. And the word irrevocable is in there, and people get nervous, think they lose control. 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You know, how it works when you pass away. 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And you can always go to our Instagram page.

0: asset, right?
1: Probate asset.
0: Which, that's when you're exposed to creditors.
1: I believe, well, let's go through it for Massachusetts anyway. And again, I don't want to spend too much time on, that's the facts in a Florida case. Mm-hmm. We're here. Let's learn about how this would play out in Massachusetts. Because we know what the homestead does here. There's two ways of looking at it. One, during life. So during life, you get homestead protection in Massachusetts. $125,000 automatically on your home.
0: Without filing any paperwork.
1: Doing nothing.
0: Okay.
1: No filing. If you file, I know you got to spend $35,
0: mm-hmm.
1: and you get a $500,000 per person protection.
0: Okay.
1: If you're over 62, that's considered elderly, according to the homestead rules. I know.
0: Does that offend you as you're approaching?
1: Yes. You get to stack these, so your protection, if you're married, husband and wife, would be $1 million. Wow, that's pretty cool. Hmm. And like I say, it costs $35 to go record this, and then you can get this protection. Now, even if your home is in a trust in Massachusetts, you get the protection. So you get homestead protection. And now, when you work with us, we transfer your house to the trust for you, and we make sure that you file the homestead so you get your protection, even though we put it in the trust.
0: Mm-hmm.
1: Fine. Now, note, the irrevocable Medicaid trust, like the one we're talking about in our guide this month, always gives you the homestead. We decide not to do homestead protection.
0: How come?
1: When it's in the IRREV, because the IRREV actually provides more protection than the homestead can give you.
0: Oh, from a creditor perspective.
1: Yeah.
0: Okay.
1: And the language in the homestead seems to make it sound like you're the owner of the property, and I don't want that to impact your Medicaid eligibility.
0: Right.
1: I could see a judge making that leap. Mm-hmm. So we don't do that for you. But you don't need to worry about it. You're still protected. The bigger issue here, and like with this case, is what happens when you die? Well, in Massachusetts, the creditors can file claims, and this is what you were saying, Susan, against the probate estate only. So avoiding probate in Mass not only helps you avoid all the headaches and delays associated with probate, but it also protects your assets from creditors.
0: Mm-hmm.
1: So the fact that this house was owned and the court acknowledged it, that it was titled to a family trust, means in Massachusetts that it would have avoided probate. And therefore, I don't even need to go any further. In Massachusetts, creditors can only file claims against your estate when you're dead, your probate estate, not your gross estate.
0: Mm-hmm.
1: So in this case, you know, the facts that the trust was named in the trust, that was titled to the trust, it would be completely protected, I think, from these creditors here in Massachusetts. Now, remember, there's certain types of, so you can have assets, and this is the difference between the probate estate and the gross estate. You could have zero assets in your probate estate, but your gross estate could be millions.
0: Sure.
1: That's okay,
0: mm-hmm.
1: even though probate estate is empty. Now, there's certain irrevocable trusts that, you know, are outside of both the probate and the gross estate. So if you set up an irrevocable trust in which you've actually made a completed gift,
0: like an irrevocable gifting trust or something like that.
1: Because there's so many kinds, and I just want to make it clear for people. In those situations, you have made a completed gift, put the property outside of your probate estate and outside of your gross estate.
0: Mm.
1: So in that case, you're doing that to reduce your estate tax liability.
0: Right.
1: And that would be for folks that have larger estates. I don't want to mix that up with this irrevocable Medicaid trust we're talking about in our guide, because those transfers are incomplete gifts.
0: Right.
1: And included in your gross estate, but not your probate estate. So back to this case, it would avoid probate and protect it from creditors filing against your estate. Folks, get the guide. Understand how this irrevocable Medicaid trust works. It's a question-answer format. It explains how you can sell your house, move, buy another house, all the income tax ramifications, etc. 866-848-5699 or LegalExchangeShow.com.
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2: Welcome back into The Legal Exchange with Todd Lutsky. I'm Susan Powers, a financial advisor with the Armstrong Advisory Group, and I'm joined by Todd Lutsky, a partner with the law firm of Cushing & Dolan with a master's in taxation. You're going to show us how to wave your magic wand to knock down those estate taxes.
3: Yeah, this is an interesting case out of Texas, the Fifth Circuit. So here in 2010, Ann created a durable power of attorney and named her great-nephew Brian as attorney-in-fact and appointed him PR on the will. Very next year, dates are very important here, she was diagnosed with Alzheimer's and declined rapidly. Over the next few years, she was further declining. He provided care for her, and in 2012, 2 years later, he was managing her financial affairs. Now we get to 2015, 5 years later, Brian forms an LLC and puts cash, notes, and receivables and real estate in Texas in this LLC. Mm-hmm. He does this by power of attorney because she's obviously five years. 2016, Brian created a limited partnership and transferred most of Ann's assets into it. Shortly before Ann's death, the partnership owned about $17 million of Ann's assets.
2: Wow.
3: He did that in 2016 some point. Shortly after that, June 2016, Ann died. Mm-hmm. By the way, dates and timing here are very important, folks. The CPA then

0: do it right. 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
1: So I know you've done this technique before. Oh,
0: lots of times.
1: Very successfully.
0: The amount of money we save people is staggering when you start talking about a 35% discount on millions and millions of dollars. 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It's a viable way of reducing your technique, your estate, if you do it properly. So here's how it works. If you set up a limited partnership, and let's just say we focus on just a limited partnership, and you transferred 1% general partnership interest to the kids, you don't want to be in control anymore. That controls the entity if you did it this way. This is better for this case. And you get to keep 99% of the non-voting, or in this case, limited partnership interests. So what happens? In this case, you say, I'm going to now say to my parent, look, I can't run everything anymore, and I want you to run everything.
1: Yep.
0: But I'm going to keep 99% ownership interest. But as a limited partner, I really can't do anything. I got to hope that you kids manage and run and do everything well. But I get 99% of the income, which I need to live on. But I'm also, you know, frail, and there's, you know, got to have these other reasons that I'm doing it. I'm just not able to manage it, whether it's real estate or money or whatever you put in there. You know, I just don't feel like I can do it anymore. So when you hold limited partnership units, there's seemingly this loss of control and loss of lack of marketability when you own these partnerships. So if I died owning these limited partnership units, you take the value of the partnership and you say, look, nobody wants to buy my limited partnership units because they have no control over it. So they don't want it.
1: So if you were trying to sell me your units, I'd say, yeah, sounds great, until you say, oh, by the way, there's a little bit left over here. You have to go through my kids.
0: Yeah, you just got to sit back and hope everything works out.
1: Yeah, no thanks.
0: So nobody wants it. So there's a lack of marketability and there's a lack of control, which is what we just described. So those, you'd say, I'll buy it, but not for fair market value. I'll buy it for a discount. And over time, there's tax court cases out there that we follow that say about a 35% discount combined for those lack of control, lack of marketability. And if you took $17 million and hit it at 35%, lo and behold, you get $11
1: million. Yeah.
0: So they took the right discount in this case. And so I get it. So that should be fine. You should get the discount. So why this failed is very likely because by 2015, she had lost capacity completely.
1: Mm-hmm.
0: If you look at this, right? She had lost capacity to make decisions. All the actions taken were done by a power of attorney, none done by her. Right. And the limited partnership was actually created in 2016. I don't know, February, March. She died in June 2016. Very close in time to the time in which she set this up. So remember,

0: order for this to work, you need to have a bona fide sale for fair market value, and there needs to be non-tax reasons to do this. You can't do it just to save taxes.
1: So she would have had to have initiated that transfer more than the power of attorney?
0: I think it's a combination of her having to do it herself, so there's a non-tax reason, and you can't do it close in time to death. If you're going to die 2 months, 3 months after you put this together, the IRS is going to say, there was no non-tax reason to do this.
1: Right.
0: There was no managing, living your life, having it controlled for you. There was no reason to do this other than reduce taxes.
1: Right.
0: It fails.
1: Got it. Okay.
0: And so just the lesson here is just don't procrastinate. We talk about procrastination planning from all sorts of angles. But in this case, don't procrastinate. You're not going to get the success that you need from your plan. Folks, call and get the guide. Learn what kind of planning is right for you. 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

0: running up at a rate of $4,000 a month.
1: So a little less than 50 grand a year.
0: Can you imagine versus $16,000 a month if you had sold the house and paid privately?
1: Yeah.
0: So this is why you need to understand that if you've done no planning, please don't write the check to the nursing home or sell your house or do anything without getting help.
1: Pick up the phone.
0: So at least here they must have done something to say, you know, this is better because now the lien on my house is only $4,000 a month. That's manageable.
1: Right.
0: Manageable. And she's on Medicaid. However, when she passes, there's going to be, oh, and by the way, this is why I would not sell it during life either, because then you got to pay the lien off, and then she's going to have all this money.
1: Right. And then you have another scramble.
0: Yeah, and there's a capital gain.
1: Yes.
0: Likely. So, you know, you get this capital gains tax problem. Whereas now by holding the house, and I don't know if the kid's living there or not living there, but by holding the house until she dies, the state will have a lien.
1: Mm-hmm.
0: And it will need to be paid back.
1: So let's say it's 2 years and he owes $100,000.
0: I mean, a house in Rhode Island, it's got to be worth $800,000, $900,000. I mean, everything's expensive.
1: Mm-hmm.
0: So let's just say it's $1 million. If the house is worth $1 million and you have a $100,000 lien on it, who cares? I now, as a kid, can go take out a 30-year mortgage on a $100,000 house.
1: Yep.
0: Bank would be more than happy to give it to me.
1: Yep.
0: They got tons of equity. And pay off the state, and now I have the house.
1: Does it have to come from the house, or if he had $100,000?
0: Oh, he could pay.
1: He can pay that with that.
0: He could absolutely pay it. I was just assuming the kid didn't have any money, but absolutely he could. So, you know, to me, that's a home run. And the second home run is even if the kid doesn't want the house, he could sell it now.
1: Right.
0: Full step up in basis on death, eliminating all the built-in capital gain.
1: Yep.
0: And likely someone on Medicaid probably doesn't have an estate tax liability either at the federal or the state level. So they have won on both the income and the estate tax side and the Medicaid side.
1: Yep.
0: Really, even with no planning. But of course, folks, it would have been way better had they set up this Medicaid irrevocable trust and put the house in there. They'd have none of these headaches.
1: Right. No liens.
0: No liens. They have the house in there. Mom could have been living in there. And you'll see with this trust, it is a question and answer guide that allows you to understand how it works. She could have lived there. She could have paid her bills. She could have sold her house. She could have bought another house. They explain in this guide how all that works and how all the taxes work with it. 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
1: Last question comes from Barbara in Framingham, Mass. And Barbara writes, my mother is 90 and has lived with my sister for 7 years. She gets around $2,000 a month in Social Security, and basically gives it all to my sister to care for her. She only has $10,000 in a savings account. I heard you speaking about personal care contracts recently. If my mother doesn't own a house, does she still need a personal care contract with my sister? Would the money that's been paid to my sister over the past 7 years need to be paid back if she goes into a nursing home?
0: Yes.
1: So mom's living with her sister, it sounds like.
0: Yeah, sounds like mom lives with her sister. Mom doesn't own any real estate.
1: No assets.
0: Not really sure mom has. Yeah, she's got $10,000. So mom would normally be, I say mom.
1: It's mom.
0: Mom. Mom would normally be
1: eligible
0: for Medicaid right away.
1: Mm-hmm.
0: So if she got sick, she could go into the nursing home and be eligible for Medicaid right away. Why? Because $10,000, she just buys a funeral, prepays her funeral for $8,000-$9,000, she's left with $1,000, and as long as she has less than $2,000 of assets, she'd be eligible for Medicaid right away.
1: Yeah.
0: Problem is, she's creating a disqualifying situation for herself.
1: Every month, right?
0: Every month, right? So by paying, who's she paying?
1: Her other daughter.
0: She's paying her daughter. So she's paying her daughter to, in essence,
1: care for her.
0: Provide care for her. She's really not. She's just saying, listen, you take my money because I feel
1: I'm
0: bad that you're,
1: mm-hmm.
0: you know, And what happened?

0: when you go to apply for Medicaid, they're going to ask for 5 years worth of your bank statements. And they're going to see these ongoing transfers mm-hmm. out of her account to her daughter. And, you know, they're not going to, you know, they're going to say, well, what are they for? Mm-hmm. And I don't think it'll matter. It's going to look like a gift.
1: Right.
0: Because it went to the daughter and you didn't get something back of fair market value in return.
1: Yeah.
0: She's going to say, oh, no, no, I was paying her to care for me. Except when you have a loved one providing care for you, the government says that you are doing that out of love and affection, not to get paid.
1: Because it's a relative.
0: Because it's a mm-hmm. relative. So, you know, you have to overcome that presumption. How do you do that? Personal care contract. If you don't do this personal care contract, every one of those will be disqualifying transfers, which will be 5-year look-back periods. Or you do the calculation of the penalty period. Mm-hmm. But either way, you're going to be denied Medicaid for a period of time.
1: Right.
0: Or put the money back. Mm-hmm. So in this case, I would say for her, set up a personal care contract.
1: Get this clock started on that.
0: Yeah, you can. In there, you need to put, you know, how many hours a week you work. You need to show. And if you live there, that's easy. You could be 24/7 sure. help. The type of care that you're doing. What is it that you're actually doing for this person? How long you think this is going to go on for, and how you're going to get paid. Mm-hmm. And the rate at which you're getting paid, hourly, biweekly, monthly,
1: yep.
0: all that. Put that in the contract. Sign it. And then start accepting the money and report that money on your income tax return care provider. Mm-hmm. This arrangement, if you put all that together, that sort of transforms this love and affection relationship that would be the transfers would be considered disqualifying to
1: yep.
0: an actual business where you're now getting fair market value in exchange for what you received, not disqualifying transfer. Do that. Mm. Another thing you folks should do is call and get this guide on irrevocable trust, so things that are in here are already protected. It's a question and answer format that will allow you to fully understand how this trust works on a day-to-day basis for you. Call and get it, 866-848-5699 or LegalExchangeShow.com, and you can download it right there.
1: If you have a question you'd like to ask Todd, visit his website, LegalExchangeShow.com, and click on the Ask Todd tab. Maybe I'll be able to read your question on the air, and hopefully his answer will stop you from becoming one of his next real-life stories. You've been listening to Todd Lutsky, a partner with the law firm of Cushing & Dolan. I'm Susan Powers, a financial advisor with the Armstrong Advisory Group. We'll be back with more after this quick break on The Legal Exchange with Todd Lutsky.
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0: Say that.
1: They're all your favorite kids.
0: They are.
1: They're all your favorite kids.
0: Because
1: so
0: they're mine.
1: You can't say that, right? All right. These specific trusts. Do these irrevocable trusts protect assets from the cost of long-term care, and how long does it take?
0: So the answer is they do. And not only can we say that now, we're feeling way better since the Supreme Court case in Massachusetts that came down many years ago. It's really playing out over the years, showing that these trusts do work.
1: Mm-hmm.
0: You know, before, remember, there was all this concern, oh, they don't work. They work. So, yes, they do protect it from the nursing home, but you got to not only create it, draft it correctly,
1: right,
0: which is very important, and you have to fund it. And that's where the five-year waiting period comes in. So mm-hmm. when you transfer the assets to the trust, that triggers the start of this five-year look-back period. The reason I'm just throwing out the five-year look-back period and not running through any kind of a calculation is it doesn't matter how much, because this clock starts to run immediately by putting it into the trust. And you have a five-year waiting period, regardless of how much you put in.
1: Mm-hmm.
0: Now, if you don't make the 5 years, there might be something I can calculate for you, but I just want to give you the general five-year waiting rule.
1: So 5 years. And you know, you get comments from people sometimes saying, oh, you're working the system by doing this. We've heard it.
0: I'm not even sure what that means.
1: Well, meaning that you've got all this money in your trust, but you're not paying your way. My whole view of this is, you're going by their rules. This five-year clock is their rule. So they're basically asking the question, they meaning the nursing home Medicaid, have you given anything away in the past five years that otherwise would have been available to pay for your care?
0: Right.
1: They see the trust. They see what's in it. You're not hiding anything from them.
0: That's exactly right. And right? I agree with you. I think the answer here is that, you know, you said it one way, the way people say it, right? I say, wait a minute, how are you working the system? You mean we're basically following the rules that the state put together to say, here's what you're allowed to do, provided you follow these rules.
1: Yes.
0: How is that? We're just following their instructions.
1: Their rules.
0: Right?
1: Exactly.
0: These exist for a reason. So I think you're right. That's all you need to do is follow their rules.
1: So you made a comment in past shows about if you're giving away assets and it's within the past 5 years, then there's a penalty period that would be assessed if you go to apply for Medicaid.
0: Right.
1: How is that transfer penalty computed?
0: So two things here. One, the first comment is you give it away, right? And let's just say, just to follow up on your last question a minute, I was thinking about it.
1: Mm-hmm.
0: What if you never did any of these trust planning and you just made gifts to your children?
1: Right.
0: Well, you didn't work the system, but in essence you did, because
1: same thing
0: you gave it away.
1: Yeah.
0: I don't recommend that. I think we don't recommend that. I want you to keep control of your assets, which is why the trust is here. But people just give stuff away.
1: Spoiler alert, when you give stuff to your kids, it'll be gone. It's not going to be there when you need it.
0: You want to talk about irrevocability? That's irrevocable. Okay, now back to your question.
1: I'm going to actually have you offer this guide out first, and then I'm going to go back and ask you that question again, because it's so important. I want people to make sure they get it.
0: Yeah, there's going to be a calculation there, folks, but we're just sort of now touching the tip of the iceberg of all the questions and answers that exist in this Unlocking the Power of Medicaid Irrevocable Trusts. In essence, folks, there's so many questions and answers about how you can live, how you can sell, how the money gets invested, how you pay taxes. 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Right or wrong, you'll know. 866-848-5699 or legalexchangeshow.com. 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
1: Okay, so let's say you've given your money away to your kids.
0: Ugh.
1: And then you're like, oh, I got no more money left. Oh, bad news, I have to go to the nursing home. Mm. And you apply for Medicaid.
0: So you'll be denied,
1: mm-hmm.
0: not knowing any other facts, assuming you've met the other financial eligibility requirements, you would be denied simply because of this gift. Now, I say that because if you're single and you've made a gift

0: $200,000,
1: mm-hmm.
0: and you have less than $2,000 left,
1: yep.
0: then they're going to calculate. Then they're going to deny you because of the gift.
1: Mm-hmm.
0: But if you gave away $200,000, and you still had another $200,000 in your pocket,
1: yep.
0: you now would be denied because you have more than $2,000 in your pocket.
1: So over assets.
0: Right. You'd be denied because you're over assets. They wouldn't even look at the $200,000 you gave away.
1: Okay.
0: That wouldn't even come into play.
1: Okay.
0: They would say, take care of the $200,000 that you have
1: yep.
0: first, and then apply.
1: And then they'll deny you because you gave
0: exactly.
1: it away. They're not going to tell you this.
0: Then what would happen is then they would deny you because now if you have no other assets, now you're denied because of the waiting, because of the look-back period. So how this works is they simply take the $200,000 that you gave away and divide it by the average cost of nursing home care in the state that they set.
1: Okay.
0: That number today, I believe, is close to, they're using, I think, a number close to $13,000, $14,000.
1: Okay.
0: $13,000 a month, I think, is what they're using to calculate. So you divide the $200,000 by the 13, and then you would get a number of months
1: yep.
0: that you're disqualified. And then they would tell you that you can, and again, that's going to be way less than 60 months.
1: Yeah.
0: Right? So you think, wow, it's
1: Let's
0: less than
1: say
0: 5
1: it's
0: 15
1: years. 15 months, just for.
0: Yeah. Say it comes to 15 months. You're disqualified for 15 months, not 60. You say, oh, that sounds great. Yeah. Except the 15 months didn't start to run when you transferred the assets to the trust, like the 5-year clock starts to run
1: yeah.
0: when you transfer the assets to the trust. This shorter calculated penalty period begins to run on the day you apply for Medicaid, are eligible for Medicaid but for this bad transfer.
1: Medicaid, yeah.
0: Now they would start the clock running.
1: Okay.
0: So now they, if you applied today, they'd say come back 15 months later. And if you come back 15 months later, you will have spent all the money that you gave away.
1: Right.
0: In order to cover the 15-month waiting
1: yeah,
0: period.
1: Yeah, and the kids don't have that money anymore, so.
0: Nothing left.
1: So nothing good comes of it. Nothing. Don't ever do this on your own, right?
0: Yeah, oh gosh, no. Please don't start applying for Medicaid, making gifts and all that on your own. Not a good idea.
1: Yeah, so if you've got anybody out there that is thinking about giving assets to a kid to protect him from the nursing home, you don't gain anything
0: right.
1: versus using a trust, right?
0: Say it was in the trust, the $200,000,
1: yeah.
0: you still have the same 5-year waiting period, or you still have the same 15 month if you
1: yeah.
0: get sick before the 5 years is up. But if you get sick before the 5 years is up, at least you can put the money back
1: right.
0: because you know it's there.
1: Right.
0: Right. So if you can get the money back through the arrangements of the trust, now you can do some last-minute Medicaid planning.
1: Mm-hmm.
0: Remember, there's always things that can be done last minute.
1: Yep.
0: Never as good as getting this irrevocable Medicaid trust that we're giving away in the guide up and running. But in case you either don't make the 5-year waiting period, or more importantly, even if you do, you're always going to have assets left over.
1: Mm-hmm.
0: There's always some things we can do to save those assets or slow the bleeding on those assets last minute when you're applying for Medicaid. So
1: and you keep your options open.
0: You do.
1: Rather than closing the door of, oh, go have a nice vacation, kids.
0: The message is, folks, don't apply for Medicaid on your own. And don't plan on your own. Get some information for yourself. 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
0: Thank you, Susan. Always a pleasure.
1: I'm Susan Powers, a financial advisor with the Armstrong Advisory Group. We thank you for joining us today, and we'll be back again next week on The Legal Exchange with Todd Lutsky.
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8: Hi, this is Chuck and Mike from the Armstrong Advisory Group, and our new guide this month is titled Talking to Your Kids About Inheritance. Mike, what are some of the considerations for what needs to be brought up in conversations with your kids about their potential inheritance?
6: Well, first things first, I don't think it's always necessary that you do have the conversations. 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It can oftentimes lead to infighting. We've all seen that one before. And it can oftentimes lead to people making financial decisions because they're unaware of an inheritance that could be coming that might have been different had they been aware that someday, hey, this might be coming my way.
8: They're never easy conversations to have, but they're typically easier before there's a crisis as opposed to having to have them during or after the crisis.
6: Well, I mean, to put it plainly, at a certain age, you might not be able to explain the decisions, yeah, and that can lead to even tougher conversations. 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Unfortunately, that's what money can do to people. And if you have those conversations up front and early on, it can at least go a long way to potentially prevent that.
8: The guide is titled Talking to Your Kids About Inheritance, and you can request it by calling 800-393-4001. 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
1: 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Mark Rosenthal. Here's what's happening on this Tuesday night. Clear, warm, and buggy. You'll definitely need the fans and the air conditioners. Temperatures by morning about 78. Tomorrow, a mixture of sun and clouds. Hot and buggy, it'll be in the mid-90s. And on Thursday, variable clouds, hot. There could be an afternoon shower or thunderstorm. Temperatures not far from 90. That's my forecast. I'm Mark Rosenthal.
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5: Welcome into the Legal Exchange with Todd Lutsky. I'm Susan Powers, a financial advisor with the Armstrong Advisory Group, and I'm joined by Todd Lutsky, a partner with the law firm of Cushing & Dolan with a master's in taxation. Welcome, Todd. How are you today?
6: I am never better. You?
5: I'm great, thanks. What do you have for us this week?
6: I've got couple of things. I've got a Florida appellate court case. Basically, you think it's dealing with the homestead, but it's homestead protection in trust or not. So if it's in trust, you get the homestead. And by the way, homestead is different for every state. This is one where they're trying to say that because the house was in the trust, you don't get the homestead protection after someone died. Well, we're going to talk all about homestead and what kind of protections you get while you're alive, and then how it deals in Massachusetts anyway, when you die.
5: Yeah.
6: I mean, there's Florida law here, and I'll explain it, but really it's about Mass. So interesting how trusts work with homestead protection and probate. Mm-hmm. So you're going to see the benefits here. And then I have a Fifth Circuit case, a little complicated situation dealing with family limited partnerships and LLCs and the transfers of them and using discounts when you're valuing them when you die and how that all works. This is a little more sophisticated for people, but it's a way of discounting your estate to save estate taxes. And by the way, this technique works, but you got to do it right. Mm. And you're going to see how in this case wasn't quite right and why it failed. But it's very important. You're going to see. And this is a Fifth Circuit out of Texas case that deals with these partnerships and LLCs. By the way, all created under a power of attorney, just to add to the facts. So, folks, these are just some irrevocable and revocable trusts. Both of these cases deal with both of those trusts, but the one we have in our guide for this month is the irrevocable Medicaid trust. It's the one where a lot of people, we talk about it a lot, and it's the one where you try to get not only estate tax planning benefits, but also protecting your assets from the cost of long-term care. And the word irrevocable is in there, and people get nervous, think they lose control. this guide is a question and answer guide, probably 35 plus questions and answers about how this thing works. When you're done,

0: it really doesn't matter. Anyways, that's a commentary. I don't want to change things. Let's see what the appellate court has to say.
1: Nope.
0: They agreed. Affirmed the trial court and found that the residence was titled to Sally's trust and Sally maintained ownership interest in it even though the trust held title to it. Mm-hmm. Therefore, it's still protected from Sally's creditors. Folks, that's the right answer
1: right
0: here, but they kind of get there in a roundabout way.
1: And that's because if she had owned it in her own name, it would be a probate asset, right?
0: Probate asset.
1: Which, that's when you're exposed to creditors.
0: I believe, well, let's go through it for Massachusetts anyway. And again, I don't want to spend too much time on, that's the facts in a Florida case. Mm-hmm. We're here. Let's learn about how this would play out in Massachusetts. Because we know what the homestead does here. There's two ways of looking at it. One, during life. So during life, you get a homestead protection in Massachusetts. $125,000 automatically on your home.
1: Without filing any paperwork.
0: Doing nothing.
1: Okay.
0: No filing. If you file, I know you got to spend $35, and you get a $500,000 per person protection.
1: Okay.
0: If you're over 62, that's considered elderly, according to the homestead rules. I know.
1: Does that offend you as you're approaching?
0: Yes. You get to stack these, so your protection, if you're married, husband and wife, would be $1 million. Wow, that's pretty cool. Hmm. And like I say, it costs $35 to go record this, and then you can get this protection. Now, even if your home is in a trust in Massachusetts, you get the protection. So you get homestead protection. And now, when you work with us, we transfer your house to the trust for you, and we make sure that you file the homestead, so you get your protection, even though we put it in the trust. Mm-hmm. Fine. Now, note, the irrevocable Medicaid trust, like the one we're talking about in our guide this month, always gives you the homestead. I mean, we decide not to do homestead protection.
1: How come?
0: When it's in the IRREV, because the IRREV actually provides more protection than the homestead can give you.
1: Oh, from a creditor perspective.
0: Yeah.
1: Okay.
0: And the language in the homestead seems to make it sound like you're the owner of the property, and I don't want that to impact your Medicaid eligibility.
1: Right.
0: I could see a judge making that leap. Mm-hmm. So we don't do that for you. But you don't need to worry about it. You're still protected. The bigger issue here, and like with this case, is what happens when you die? Well, in Massachusetts, the creditors can file claims, and this is what you were saying, Susan, against the probate estate only. So avoiding probate in Mass not only helps you avoid all the headaches and delays associated with probate, but it also protects your assets from creditors. Mm-hmm. So the fact that this house was owned and the court acknowledged it, that it was titled to a family trust, means in Massachusetts that it would have avoided probate. And therefore, I don't even need to go any further. In Massachusetts, creditors can only file claims against your estate when you're dead, your probate estate, not your gross estate. Mm-hmm. So in this case, you know, the facts that the trust was named in the trust, that was titled to the trust, it would be completely protected, I think, from these creditors here in Massachusetts. Now, remember, there's certain types of... So you can have assets, and this is the difference between the probate estate and the gross estate. You could have zero assets in your probate estate, but your gross estate could be millions.
1: Sure.
0: That's okay, even though probate estate is empty. Now, there's certain irrevocable trusts that, you know, are outside of both the probate and the gross estate. So if you've set up an irrevocable trust in which you've actually made a completed gift.
1: Like an irrevocable gifting trust or something like that?
0: Yeah, because there's so many kinds, and I just want to make it clear for people. In those situations, you have made a completed gift, put the property outside of your probate estate and outside of your gross estate. Mm. So in that case, you're doing that to reduce your estate tax liability.
1: Right.
0: And that would be for folks that have larger estates. I don't want to mix that up with this irrevocable Medicaid trust we're talking about in our guide, because those transfers are incomplete gifts.
1: Right.
0: And included in your gross estate, but not your probate estate. So back to this case, it would avoid probate and protect it from creditors filing against your estate. Folks, get the guide. Understand how this irrevocable Medicaid trust works. It's a question-answer format. It explains how you can sell your house, move,

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1: Welcome back into The Legal Exchange with Todd Lutsky. I'm Susan Powers, a financial advisor with the Armstrong Advisory Group, and I'm joined by Todd Lutsky, a partner with the law firm of Cushing & Dolan, with a master's in taxation. You're going to show us how to wave your magic wand to knock down those estate taxes.
2: Yeah, this is an interesting case out of Texas, the Fifth Circuit. So here in 2010, Ann created a durable power of attorney and named her great-nephew Brian as attorney in fact and appointed him PR on the will. Very next year, dates are very important here, she was diagnosed with Alzheimer's and declined rapidly. Over the next few years, she was further declining. He provided care for her, and in 2012, 2 years later, he was managing her financial affairs. Now we get to 2015, 5 years later, Brian forms an LLC and puts cash, notes, and receivables

0: stating that the assets were not, there was not a bona fide sale for value, and it lacked a substantial non-tax purpose when you set up these partnerships and LLCs, and therefore no discount should be included when you're doing the estate. And so
1: that's going to be need to be translated to
0: English. I will, and I'm going to absolutely translate that for you, but I'm also going to leave you with this message that that's the right answer.
1: Okay.
0: I think it's absolutely the right answer. I've seen these bad facts over and over. This does not mean this technique does not work. This technique works great.
1: When used right.
0: But you got to do it right. Remember, these are these things where you don't try to do things alone. And folks, maybe call and get this guide so you don't try to do your own estate planning alone. 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
1: So I know you've done this technique before. Oh,
0: lots of times.
1: Very successfully.
0: 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It's a viable way of reducing your technique, your estate, if you do it properly. So here's how it works. If you set up a limited partnership, and let's just say we focus on just a limited partnership, and you transferred 1% general partnership interest to the kids. You don't want to be in control anymore. That controls the entity if you did it this way. This is better for this case. And you get to keep 99% of the non-voting, or in this case, limited partnership interests. So what happens? In this case, you say, I'm going to now say to my parent, look, I can't run everything anymore, and I want you to run everything.
1: Yep.
0: But I'm going to keep 99% ownership interest, but as a limited partner, I really can't do anything. I got to hope that you kids manage and run and do everything well. But I get 99% of the income, which I need to live on. But I'm also, you know, frail, and there's, you know, got to have these other reasons that I'm doing it. I'm just not able to manage it, whether it's real estate or money or whatever you put in there. You know, I just don't feel like I can do it anymore. So when you hold limited partnership units, there's seemingly this loss of control and loss of lack of marketability when you own these partnerships. So if I died owning these limited partnership units, you take the value of the partnership and you say, look, nobody wants to buy my limited partnership units because they have no control over it, so they don't want it.
1: So if you were trying to sell me your units, I'd say, yeah, sounds great, until you say, oh, by the way, there's a little bit left over here. You have to go through my kids.
0: Yeah, you just got to sit back and hope everything works out.
1: No thanks.
0: So nobody wants it, so there's a lack of marketability, and there's a lack of control, which is what we just described. So those, you'd say, I'll buy it, but not for fair market value. I'll buy it for a discount. And over time, there's tax court cases out there that we follow that say about a 35% discount combined for those lack of control, lack of marketability. And if you took $17 million and hit it at 35%, lo and behold, you get $11
1: million. Yep.
0: So they took the right discount in this case. And so I get it. So that should be fine. You should get the discount. So why this failed is very likely because by 2015, she had lost capacity completely.
1: Mm-hmm.
0: If you look at this, right? She had lost capacity to make decisions. All the actions taken were done by a power of attorney, none done by her, right? And the limited partnership was actually created in 2016, I don't know, February, March. She died in June 2016. Very close in time to the time in which she set this up. So remember, in order for this to work, you need to have a bona fide sale for fair market value. And there needs to be non-tax reasons to do this. You can't do it just to save taxes.
1: So she would have had to have initiated that transfer more than the power of attorney?
0: I think it's a combination of her having to do it herself, so there's a non-tax reason. And you can't do it close in time to death. If you're going to die 2 months, 3 months after you put this together, the IRS is going to say, there was no non-tax reason to do this.
1: Right.
0: There was no managing, living your life, having it controlled for you. There was no reason to do this other than reduce taxes.
1: Right.
0: It fails.
1: Got it. Okay.
0: And so just the lesson here is just don't procrastinate. We talk about procrastination planning from all sorts of angles. But in this case, don't procrastinate. You're not going to get the success that you need from your plan. Folks, call and get the guide. 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
1: You've been listening to Todd Lutsky, a partner with the law firm of Cushing & Dolan. 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

goods inflation beginning to cool off. The headline reports that we saw this morning for January were slightly higher than expectations, but I would say within a rounding error of overall expectations for what we would see from the headline numbers.

0: That's what I'm trying to...
1: It's a beneficial tool for sure.
0: It's a beneficial tool because Medicaid, let's say it's 16 grand a month when you're on when you're in the nursing home private paying, but when you're on Medicaid, you know, maybe it's more like seven.
1: Yep.
0: Well, that's a big savings.
1: Sure is.
0: And remember, if mom's getting $3,000 a month in Social Security, now it's 7 minus 3.
1: Yeah.
0: Is 4.
1: Yeah.
0: So now the lien that we're talking about trying to release here is only running up at a rate of $4,000 a month.
1: So a little less than 50 grand a year.
0: Can you imagine versus $16,000 a month if you had sold the house and paid privately?
1: Yeah.
0: So this is why you need to understand that if you've done no planning, please don't write the check to the nursing home or sell your house or do anything without getting help.
1: Pick up the phone.
0: So at least here, they must have done something to say, you know, this is better because now the lien on my house is only $4,000 a month. That's manageable.
1: Right.
0: Manageable. And she's on Medicaid. However, when she passes, there's going to be, oh, and by the way, this is why I would not sell it during life either, because then you got to pay the lien off, and then she's going to have all this money.
1: Right. And then you have another scramble.
0: Yeah, and there's a capital gain.
1: Yes.
0: Likely. So, you know, you get this capital gains tax problem. Whereas now by holding the house, I don't know if the kid's living there or not living there, but by holding the house until she dies, the state will have a lien.
1: Mm-hmm.
0: And it will need to be paid back.
1: So let's say it's 2 years and he owes 100 grand.
0: I mean, a house in Rhode Island, it's got to be worth $800,000, $900,000. I mean, everything's expensive.
1: Mm-hmm.
0: So let's just say it's $1 million. If the house is worth $1 million and you have a $100,000 lien on it, who cares? I now, as a kid, can go take out a 30-year mortgage on a $100,000 house.
1: Yep.
0: Bank would be more than happy to give it to me.
1: Yep.
0: They got tons of equity. And pay off the state, and now I have the house.
1: Does it have to come from the house, or if he had $100,000?
0: Oh, he could pay.
1: He can pay that with that.
0: He could absolutely pay it. I was just assuming the kid didn't have any money, but absolutely he could. So, you know, to me, that's a home run. And the second home run is even if the kid doesn't want the house, he could sell it now.
1: Right.
0: Full step up in basis on death, eliminating all the built-in capital gain.
1: Yep.
0: And likely someone on Medicaid probably doesn't have an estate tax liability either at the federal or the state level. So they have won on both the income and the estate tax side and the Medicaid side.
1: Yep.
0: Really, even with no planning. But of course, folks, it would have been way better had they set up this Medicaid irrevocable trust and put the house in there. They'd have none of these headaches.
1: Right. No liens.
0: No liens. They have the house in there. Mom could have been living in there. And you'll see with this trust, it is a question and answer guide that allows you to understand how it works. She could have lived there. She could have paid her bills. She could have sold her house. She could have bought another house. They explain in this guide how all that works and how all the taxes work with it. Question, answer, how these irrevocable trusts work from soup to nuts, folks. About 35 questions. Call and get the guide. 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
1: Last question comes from Barbara in Framingham, Mass. And Barbara writes, my mother is 90 and has lived with my sister for 7 years. She gets around $2,000 a month in Social Security, and basically gives it all to my sister to care for her. She only has $10,000 in a savings account. I heard you speaking about personal care contracts recently. If my mother doesn't own a house, does she still need a personal care contract with my sister? Would the money that's been paid to my sister over the past 7 years need to be paid back if she goes into a nursing home?
0: Yeah.
1: So mom's living with her sister, it sounds like.
0: Yeah, sounds like mom lives with her sister. Mom doesn't own any real estate.
1: No assets.
0: Not really sure mom has. Yeah, she's got $10,000. So mom would normally be, I say mom.
1: It's mom.
0: Mom would normally be
1: eligible
0: for Medicaid right away.
1: Mm-hmm.
0: So if she got sick, she could go into the nursing home and be eligible for Medicaid right away. Why? Because $10,000, she just buys a funeral.

0: for $8,000-$9,000. She's left with $1,000, and as long as she has less than $2,000 of assets, she'd be eligible for Medicaid right away.
1: Yeah.
0: Problem is, she's creating a disqualifying situation for herself.
1: Every month, right?
0: Every month, right? So by paying her, who's she paying her?
1: Her other daughter.
0: She's paying her daughter. So she's paying her daughter to, in essence, provide care for her. She's really not. She's just saying, listen, you take my money because I feel bad that you're, you know. And what happens when you do that is, you know, when you go to apply for Medicaid, they're going to ask for 5 years worth of your bank statements. And they're going to see these ongoing transfers out of her account to her
1: daughter.
0: And, you know, they're not going to, you know, they're going to say, well, what are they for? And I don't think it'll matter. It's going to look like a gift.
1: Right.
0: Because it went to the daughter and you didn't get something back of fair market value in return.
1: Yeah.
0: She's going to say, oh, no, no, I was paying her to care for me. Except when you have a loved one providing care for you, the government says that you are doing that out of love and affection, not to get paid.
1: Because it's a relative.
0: Because it's a relative. So, you know, you have to overcome that presumption. How do you do that? Personal care contract. If you don't do this personal care contract, every one of those will be disqualifying transfers, which will be 5-year look-back periods. Or you do the calculation of the penalty period. But either way, you're going to be denied Medicaid for a period of time.
1: Right.
0: Or put the money back. So in this case, I would say for her, set up a personal care contract.
1: Get this clock started on that.
0: Yeah, you can. In there, you need to put, you know, how many hours a week you work. You need to show, and if you live there, that's easy. You could be 24/7 help. The type of care that you're doing, what is it that you're actually doing for this person? How long you think this is going to go on for, and how you're going to get paid. And the rate at which you're getting paid, hourly, biweekly, monthly, all that. Put that in the contract. Sign it. And then start accepting the money and report that money on your income tax return care provider. This arrangement, if you put all that together, that sort of transforms this love and affection relationship that would be, the transfers would be considered disqualifying to an actual business where you're now getting fair market value in exchange for what you received, not disqualifying transfer. Do that. Another thing you folks should do is call and get this guide on irrevocable trust, so things that are in here are already protected. It's a question and answer format that will allow you to fully understand how this trust works on a day-to-day basis for you. Call and get it, 866-848-5699 or legalexchangeshow.com, and you can download it right there.
1: If you have a question you'd like to ask Todd, visit his website, legalexchangeshow.com, and click on the Ask Todd tab. Maybe I'll be able to read your question on the air, and hopefully his answer will stop you from becoming one of his next real-life stories. You've been listening to Todd Lutsky, a partner with the law firm of Cushing & Dolan. I'm Susan Powers, a financial advisor with the Armstrong Advisory Group. We'll be back with more after this quick break on The Legal Exchange with Todd Lutsky.
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1: Welcome back into the Legal Exchange with Todd Lutsky. 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
2: Love it.
1: This is a question and answer guide.
2: It is.
1: I'm going to keep going.
2: Should I say it's my favorite guide?
1: No.
2: No, don't say that.
1: They're all your favorite kids.
2: They are.
1: They're all your favorite kids.
2: Because
1: so you can't
2: mine.
1: Say that, right? All right. These specific trusts. Do these irrevocable trusts protect assets from the cost of long-term care? And how long does it take?
2: So the answer is they do. And not only can we say that now, we're feeling way better since the Supreme Court case in Massachusetts that came down many years ago. It's really playing out over the years, showing that these trusts do work.
1: Mm-hmm.
2: Before, remember, there was all this concern, oh, they don't work. They work. So, yes, they do protect it from the nursing home, but you got to not only create it, draft it correctly,
1: right,
2: which is very important, and you have to fund it. And that's where the 5-year waiting period comes in. So mm-hmm. when you transfer the assets to the trust, that triggers the start of this 5-year look-back period. The reason I'm just throwing out the 5-year look-back period and not running through any kind of a calculation is it doesn't matter how much, because this clock starts to run immediately by putting it into the trust. And you have a 5-year waiting period regardless of how much you put in.
1: Mm-hmm.
2: Now, if you don't make the 5 years, there might be something I can calculate for you, but I just want to give you the general 5-year waiting rule.
1: So 5 years. And you know, you get comments from people sometimes saying, oh, you're working the system by doing this. We've heard it.
2: I'm not even sure what that means.
1: Well, meaning that you've got all this money in your trust, but you're not paying your way. My whole view of this is, you're going by their rules. This 5-year
2: exactly.
1: clock is their rules. So
2: right.
1: they're basically asking the question, they meaning the nursing home Medicaid, have you given anything away in the past five years that otherwise would have been available to pay for your care?
2: Right.
1: They see the trust. They see what's in it. You're not hiding anything from them.
2: That's exactly right. And right? I agree with you. I think the answer here is that, you said it one way, the way people say it, right? I say, wait a minute, how are you working the system? You mean we're basically following the rules that the state put together to say, here's what you're allowed to do, provided you follow these rules.
1: Yes.
2: How is that? We're just following their instructions.
1: Their rules.
2: Right?
1: Exactly.
2: These exist for a reason. So I think you're right. That's all you need to do is follow their rules.
1: So you made a comment in past shows about if you're giving away assets and it's within the past 5 years, then there's a penalty period that would be assessed if you go to apply for Medicaid.
2: Right.
1: How is that transfer penalty computed?
2: So two things here. One, the first comment is you give it away, right? And let's just say, just to follow up on your last question a minute, I was thinking about it.
1: Mm-hmm.
2: What if you never did any of these trust planning and you just made gifts to your children?
1: Right.
2: Well, you didn't work the system, but in essence you did, because
1: same thing
2: you gave it away.
1: Yeah.
2: I don't recommend that. I think we don't recommend that. I want you to keep control of your assets, which is why the trust is here. But people just give stuff away.
1: Spoiler alert, when you give stuff to your kids, it'll be gone. It's not going to be there when you need it.
2: You want to talk about irrevocability? That's irrevocable. Okay, now back to your question.
1: I'm going to actually have you offer this guide out first, and then I'm going to go back and ask you that question again, because it's so important. I want people to make sure they get it.
2: Yeah, there's going to be a calculation there, folks, but we're just sort of now touching the tip of the iceberg of all the questions and answers that exist in this Unlocking the Power of Medicaid Irrevocable Trusts. In essence, folks, there's so many questions and answers about how you can live, how you can sell, how the money gets invested, how you pay taxes. Every question you can think of, I'm just going to say, if you ever wanted to know if this trust was right for you, this guide will tell you mm-hmm. when you're done. Right or wrong, you'll know. 866-848-5699 or LegalExchangeShow.com. Download it there. Again, Unlocking the Power of Irrevocable Trusts, 866-848-5699.

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1: Okay. So let's say you've given your money away to your kids.
0: Ugh.
1: And then you're like, oh, I got no more money left. Oh, bad news, I have to go to the nursing home. Mm. And you apply for Medicaid.
0: So you'll be denied, mm-hmm. not knowing any other facts, assuming you've met the other financial eligibility requirements, you would be denied simply because of this gift. Now, I say that because if you're single and you've made a gift of, I don't know, say $200,000,
1: mm-hmm.
0: and you have less than $2,000 left,
1: yep.
0: then they're going to calculate, then they're going to deny you because of the gift.
1: Mm-hmm.
0: But if you gave away $200,000 and you still had another $200,000 in your pocket,
1: yep.
0: you now would be denied because you have more than $2,000 in your pocket.
1: So over assets.
0: Right. You'd be denied because you're over assets. They wouldn't even look at the $200,000 you gave away.
1: Okay.
0: That wouldn't even come into play.
1: Okay.
0: They would say, take care of the $200,000 that you have
1: yep.
0: first, and then apply.
1: And then they'll deny you because you gave
0: exactly.
1: it away. They're not going to tell you this.
0: Then what would happen is then they would deny you because now if you have no other assets, now you're denied because of the waiting, because of the look-back period. So how this works is they simply take the $200,000 that you gave away and divide it by the average cost of nursing home care in the state that they set.
1: Okay.
0: That number today, I believe, is close to, they're using, I think, a number close to $13,000, $14,000.
1: Okay.
0: $13,000 a month, I think, is what they're using to calculate. So you divide the $200,000 by the 13, and then you would get a number of months
1: yep.
0: that you're disqualified. And then they would tell you that you can, and again, that's going to be way less than 60 months.
1: Yeah.
0: Right? So you think, wow, it's less than 5 years.
1: Say it's 15 months, just for.
0: Yeah. Say it comes to 15 months. You're disqualified for 15 months, not 60. You say, oh, that sounds great. Yeah, except the 15 months didn't start to run when you transferred the assets to the trust, like the 5-year clock starts to run
1: yeah.
0: when you transfer the assets to the trust. This shorter calculated penalty period begins to run on the day you apply for Medicaid, are eligible for Medicaid but for this bad transfer.
1: Yeah.
0: Now they would start the clock running.
1: Okay.
0: So now they, if you applied today, they'd say come back 15 months later. And if you come back 15 months later, you will have spent all the money that you gave away.
1: Right.
0: In order to cover the 15-month waiting
1: yeah,
0: period.
1: Yeah, and the kids don't have that money anymore, so
0: nothing left.
1: So nothing good comes of it. Nothing. Don't ever do this on your own, right?
0: Yeah. Oh, gosh, no. Please don't start applying for Medicaid, making gifts and all that on your own. Not a good idea.
1: Yeah. So if you've got anybody out there that is thinking about giving assets to a kid to protect him from the nursing home, you don't gain anything
0: right.
1: versus using a trust, right?
0: Say it was in the trust, the $200,000.
1: Yeah.
0: You still have the same 5-year waiting period, or you still have the same 15 month if you get
1: yeah.
0: sick before the 5 years is up. But if you get sick before the 5 years is up, at least you can put the money back.
1: Right.
0: Because you know it's there.
1: Right.
0: Right. So if you can get the money back through the arrangements of the trust, now you can do some last minute Medicaid planning.
1: Mm-hmm.
0: Remember, there's always things that can be done last minute.
1: Yep.
0: Never as good as getting this irrevocable Medicaid trust that we're giving away in the guide up and running. But in case you either don't make the 5-year waiting period, or more importantly, even if you do, you're always going to have assets left over.
1: Mm-hmm.
0: There's always some things we can do to save those assets or slow the bleeding on those assets last minute when you're applying for Medicaid. So,
1: and you keep your options open.
0: You do.
1: Rather than closing the door of, oh, go have a nice vacation, kid.
0: The message is, folks, please don't apply for Medicaid on your own, and don't plan on your own. 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
6: Hi, this is Chuck and Mike from the Armstrong Advisory Group. 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And Mike, one of the pieces that I think needs to be focused on in this discussion is how long-term care situations may influence what kind of inheritance is able to be passed on and what plans are for long-term care.
7: Yeah, we all know the vast majority of people do not carry long-term care insurance, whether for right or wrong, that is the case. 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And what to prioritize, right? 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
8: 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Clear, warm, and buggy. You'll definitely need the fans and the air conditioners. Temperatures by morning about 78. Tomorrow, a mixture of sun and clouds, hot and buggy. It'll be in the mid-90s. And on Thursday, variable clouds, hot.